0: he will do what he has to do if Iran does not stick to its agreement with the United States. Earlier, the United States temporarily suspended sanctions on Iranian oil after the US Vice President J.D. Vance said Iran would allow UN nuclear inspectors to return to the country following talks in Switzerland. Mr. Trump and the Iranian President Masoud Pezeshkian signed an interim US-Iran deal last week. US-Israeli attacks on Iran and Israeli attacks on Lebanon have killed thousands and displaced millions. And the weather forecast, mild, dry and largely clear tonight with a few isolated mist or fog developing in light variable breezes. Lowest temperatures of 13 to 18 degrees. And that's all from the newsroom for now.
1: Awesome. Thank you so much. Following on from the news, the first performer, the final hour of the programme, is not a moron.

It is a late date on RTÉ Radio 1. That was Damon Goff as Badly Drawn Boy from 26 years back. The song was called Once Around the Block. 51551 is our text number, or late date at rte.ie for emails. This is a massive tune from the 80s.

Nick Kershaw on the double. Hope you enjoyed Wouldn't It Be Good? And right there from 1999 with Stuart Price. The song was called Sometimes. You can find that on a record called Dark Dancer. And that song is dedicated tonight on Late Date to anyone who is caught between the concept and the execution.

0: I certainly was in the right.
1: Yeah, it's definitely like, he's cruising for cruising.
0: Yeah, why do you like?

That was the epic Layla from Derek and the Dominoes with Eric Clapton in front. Before that, we heard From the Dark Side of the Moon, Pink Floyd and Money. Gently into the final half hour.

one of my favourite Irish songs ever, written by Charlie McGettigan and sung tonight by Maura O'Connell. That was Feet of a Dancer. We're into the final half hour of the programme. This is dedicated to cowboys everywhere.

to pack. I've never seen a sight that didn't look better looking back. I was born under a wandering star. 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Home is made for coming from, for dreams of going to, which with any luck will never come.

That was Bjork with Human Behaviour from 1993. From the year after that, we heard from the classic record from Portishead, Dummy. The song was called Wandering Star. And starting off that set from Lee Marvin as Ben Rumson, I think I might be short. I might not be right with that. I was born under a wandering star. rte.ie/late-date. That's where you'll find tonight's playlist. Thank you so much for your company and to send us off into the night. I think we will have this from Miles Davis and friends.

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2: 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And we'll have the story of why Elvis didn't get to record this.

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2: RTE News at 2 o'clock. I'm Autumn Corcoran. Good morning. The latest sales reports from the property website daft.ie have found that selling of price of homes in Dublin has begun to fall. Outside the capital, yearly asking price inflation remains strong, which is attributed to tight supply and lower new build activity. The research suggests average asking prices for homes in rural areas are rising at a considerably faster rate than in cities. The government is set to hear that a major public consultation will soon get underway on the future of the GPO, which was the headquarters of the 1916 Rising. Proposals for the redevelopment of the historic site will be outlined to Cabinet this morning by the Minister for Public Expenditure, Jack Chambers. The project could cost up to €500 million. New research carried out for the children's charity Barnardo's has found that just over one third of families went into arrears on their energy bills at some point over the last 12 months. The charity says the Cost of Living Impact on Children 2026 report shows the financial pressures and difficulties on families due to inflation. Barnardo's said that increased support for families most at risk are needed if the government is to meet their target of ending child poverty by 2030. Disruption to court hearings at all levels is expected to get worse in the coming days as solicitors escalate their action over payments of criminal legal aid work. From the 1st of July, a new set fee of €455 will be payable regardless of how many court appearances there are. It's estimated that the action has already led to thousands of cases having to be adjourned. And the weather forecast, mild, dry and largely clear with isolated mist or fog developing and light variable breezes. Lowest temperatures of 13 to 18 degrees. That's all from the newsroom for now.
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particular place to go. So we parked way out on the Kokomo. The night was young and the moon was gold. So we both decided to take a stroll.

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Cruising and playing the radio with no particular place to go.

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1: RTE News at 3 o'clock. I'm Niall Gormley. Good morning. New research carried out for the children's charity Bernardo's has found that just over one third of families went into arrears on their energy bills at some point over the past 12 months. The survey found that 30% of parents surveyed felt that at some point they did not have enough food to feed their children, up from 28% in 2025. Bernardo's have said that increased support for families most at risk are needed if the government is to meet their target of ending child poverty by 2030. The latest report from the property website daft.ie has found that selling prices of homes in Dublin have begun to fall. Outside the capital, yearly asking price inflation remains strong, which is attributed to tight supply and lower new build activity. The research suggests that average asking prices for homes in rural areas are rising at a considerably faster rate than in the cities. Research from the Economic and Social Research Institute has found that workers with occupational pensions have a considerably higher income in retirement than other pensioners, with a weekly retirement income of approximately €460 compared to €230 for those without coverage. The study found that women without occupational pensions retire on average at the age of 58.5, much earlier than the state pension age of 66. The government will hear plans today for a major public consultation on the future of the GPO, which was the headquarters of the 1916 Rising. Proposals for the redevelopment of the historic site will be outlined to Cabinet this morning by the Minister of Public Expenditure, Jack Chambers. The project could cost up to €500 million. And the weather forecast, mild, dry and largely clear tonight. Lowest temperatures of 13 to 18 degrees. That's all from the newsroom for the moment.
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There's many times that we've loved and we've shared love and made

1 month ago today, I was happy as a lark. But now, I go for walks, to the movies, maybe to the park. I have a seat on the same old bench to watch the children play. You know, tomorrow's their future. But for me, just another day. 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I know I can't hide from a memory, though day after day I've tried. I keep saying she'll be back, but today,

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1: RTE News at 4 o'clock. I'm Niall Gormley. Good morning. New research carried out for the children's charity Barnardo's has found that over one third of families went into arrears on their energy bills at some point over the past 12 months. The survey found that 30% of parents surveyed felt at some point they did not have enough food to feed their children. The charity has said that increased support for families is needed if the government is to meet their target of ending child poverty by 2030. The latest report from the property website daf.ie has found that selling prices of homes in Dublin have begun to fall. The research found that in June, house and apartment selling prices in the capital were over 2% lower than in the same month in 2025. The report also suggests that average asking prices for homes in rural areas are rising at a considerably faster rate than in the cities. Mayors from 40 cities around the world are to sign a pact today to limit the negative impact of data centres. The mayors from cities including London, Phoenix and Melbourne have agreed to work together to curb the growing strain the growth in data centres is placing on electricity grids and water supplies. The Global Urban Data Centres Pact is due to be launched today and aims to set standards to ensure that data centres use clean energy. The government will hear plans today for a major public consultation on the future of the GPO, which was the headquarters of the 1916 Rising. Proposals for the redevelopment of the historic building will be outlined to Cabinet this morning. The project could cost up to 500 million euro. And the weather forecast, mild, dry and largely clear with isolated mist or fog developing in light variable breezes. Lowest temperatures of 13 to 18 degrees. And that's all from the newsroom for the moment.
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1: RTE News at 5 o'clock. I'm Autumn Corcoran. Good morning. The latest sales reports from the property website daft.ie have found that selling prices of homes in Dublin have begun to fall. Outside the capital, yearly asking price inflation remains strong, which is attributed to tight supply and lower new build activity. The research suggests average asking prices for homes in rural areas are rising at a considerably faster rate than cities. Further contributing to what Daft said is a two-speed market. Iran's chief negotiator Mohammad Bagar Ghalibaf has insisted that the Strait of Hormuz will be administered by Iran following talks pushing to end the conflict in the Middle East. Iran and the United States agreed yesterday to set up communication lines to keep the vital shipping route open and end fighting in Lebanon. Earlier, the United States temporarily suspended sanctions on Iranian oil after the US Vice President J.D. Vance said Iran would allow UN nuclear inspectors to return to the country. As part of the deal, Iran is also set to get some form of sanctions relief from the United States. New research carried out by the children's charity Barnardo's has found that just over one-third of families went into arrears on their energy bills at some point over the last 12 months. The charity says its Cost of Living Impact on Children 2026 report shows the financial pressures and difficulties on families due to inflation. Barnardo's has said that increased support for families most at risk are needed if the government is to meet their target of ending child poverty by 2030. And the weather forecast, very warm, humid and dry today with plenty of sunshine. Highest temperatures of 22 to 28 or 29 degrees generally. And that's all from the newsroom for now.
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1: Yes, it is indeed. A very good morning to you. It's Tuesday, the 23rd of June, 2026. It's Shay Byrne here until 7. A little bit of news for you. That's not news, really. I'm doing some holiday cover on Lyric from tomorrow for Lorcan's Classic Drive. So I'll be back Monday week. Yeah, Monday week. That's it. I'll be back Monday week. So just in case you're wondering where I am, everything is fine. I've just gone over to Lyric. Do the afternoons 4 to 7 o'clock. So tune in if you can. So between 4 and 7 on Lyric from tomorrow. And I'll be back here Monday week. So I'm fine. I was off for 2 weeks earlier. People were sending me get well cards. Well, I always need those, but I was fine. Just took some time off. But that's where I'll be if you're looking for me. 4 to 7 on Lyric.

As requested, Paul Brady, The Island. Warmer, very warm. Humid and dry for most of the day, with plenty of sunshine and just the chance of an isolated shower. Temperatures, highest temperatures generally 22 to 29, warmest in the south and east, but cooler 19 to 21 in parts of the northwest, west and southwest. Tonight, continuing dry, temperatures 12 to 15 degrees. And tomorrow, likely to be fairly cloudy to begin, but that clearing up then, and temperatures again 23 to 29. So very hot, particularly on the east coast and south coast. Temperatures a little lower as you're heading north. Fans and windows open, very important. Keep an eye on people in, maybe a little bit vulnerable, both young and old. Doesn't matter. People need to be, keep an eye on them. This has been requested this morning. It's from a musical, one of my favourite musicals, called Machaled Mabel. Howard Keel had a hit with it. Robert Preston sang it in the original stage version and on the cast album. But this particular version is from the fabulous Michael Feinstein.

0: dream a little dream of me.
1: Please, please dream a little dream of me. Louis Armstrong, Ella Fitzgerald, the wonderful Ella Fitzgerald, and before that, I Won't Send Roses from the musical Mac and Mabel, which you may have heard me play over the years. One of my favourites. I saw Michael Ball play Mac Sennett in Mac and Mabel in the Board Gosh about 8 years ago, and he was amazing. It's a show that never gets the credit that it deserves. That's the biggest hit from the show. And then Tap Your Troubles Away. Tap Your Troubles Away. That was the other one. That'll probably be well known, but that one particularly, because Howard Keel covered it, and a number of other artists, Robert Goulet, and those kind of older men covered it. It became a big hit. Where are we going next? Oh, we have a little break to take, and then back with more music.
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Jack Savaretti, and of course Imelda May, who had the song originally. That's called Call Me. And some texts and emails flying in the door this morning. Morning, Mr. Brent. Daisy Cottage. Up super early to try and get ahead of before the sun comes up, lighting a bonfire later as a St. John's bonfire night after the summer solstice. And it said if you sprinkle the ashes from the bonfire on your potato crop. I can see Lorraine's face now. It'll protect you from blight. Looking forward to finishing early and enjoying the fine weather. Well, the hay was turned yesterday and maybe turned twice today. I suppose in the heat, twice will be unnecessary. Exciting times. Have a great day. Stop the heat building up inside and getting damp. 16 degrees and so warm. I was so hot in the night. I thought of going out to sleep on the patio, says Grania. The thought of bats stopped me. We all nearly melted at bell ringing practice last night. I'm glad you enjoyed the vintage cars and classics at Rusborough with Tony and Regina. And we'll be listening to you on Lyric from Grania in Ballymore. The novena is still on from Clonard. I'll say one for you and your listeners. Thank you very much. That's from Jane. Good morning, Jane. Jane watches it online. Harvey's up early this morning and Drogheda. A big thank you to Glenn Pearson and his 5 grand staff at Castle Warden for all their work as they get ready for Open Week. Kicks off every day at 7:30. Today is the 3rd anniversary of the very Reverend Isabel Jackson's institution as Dean of Kildare, wishing her and Norman continued happiness and good health. And what a team they make. That's nice. That's from Paul this morning. And here's some photos from my 16K walk along the Moselle River between Luxembourg and Trier in Germany yesterday morning. By the time I finished, it was 28 degrees. Eventually became 35 degrees, says Jerry. And lovely pictures. My husband, Dennis, is 60 today. He's lived in Ireland for 20 years and is a native of Little Rock in Arkansas. Ah, oh, that's fantastic. So Dennis from Little Rock in Arkansas, which I suppose in Ireland we think of, when we think of Little Rock, we think of Clinton. Not to mention politics, but that's the Little Rock in Arkansas. The administrative capital as well. And that's from Lizanne in Selbridge. So Dennis, happy 60th birthday today. Lovely to hear from you, Lizanne, and thank you for that. I have another text or email up here as well. Patricia Cassidy, I want to send a request for your number one listener. She forgets no one's birthday and marks every big occasion for her family and friends, and of course my Nalty, with a text or email into the show. So today, on the 23rd of June, Miriam McKenna turns, I don't know if we're allowed to put the number in, but it's a big number and a good number. Born in the Thigh in County Kildare to Sheila and Tom Dunn of Bray House, Miriam is the second of 4 children and a great friend to her siblings, William, Carmel and Mark. Of course, she's been with John for many years, a mother of Anne-Marie, Imelda, Patrick, John, Francis, Sheila, Sarah and Nicholas, and grandmother to 16. The oldest is 22 and the youngest just 1. Isn't that lovely? And lovely words about her as well. So happy birthday to Miriam, who's a mammy, lolly, granny, from John, your loving husband, 7 children, 16 grandchildren, James, Jessica, Oisin, Donica, Oren, Jack, Patrick, Aina, Ella, Katie, Sarah, Julia, Saoirse, Bláthain, Aaron, and baby Nora. that's some request now. Patricia sent that in, but it's well worth it because Miriam has been with us for many, many years. So happy birthday, Miriam. Always love hearing from you. And we wish you well on your birthday. And the family, I'm sure, will surround you with love. Absolutely. Here's a perfect song for you.

0: Johnson there. We love us better together. We're always better together. Actually, Lizanne says we got a telegram from Bill Clinton for our wedding. Dennis's sister Marlene knew an official who worked at the Clinton administration at the time. There you go. And thanks for playing Ella Fitzgerald and Louis Armstrong singing Dream a Little Dream of Me, two marvellous voices singing a wonderful song. And that's from Jen. And Shirley sent me a video this morning. I have to wait like after the programme to look at that because I can't get into it. It's a techie thing. They don't let us into them. Be careful. Opening things, you see. It's very important. Anyway, we have a break to take. News is on the way. And the sea area forecast.
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0: By the way, the video that Shirley sent me is from Kruger National Park, so I'm looking forward to opening that after the show. We're bracing ourselves in Brussels this morning. 31 degrees today and expecting 36. We are melting. Have a lovely day from Denise. Yes, I understand. Ulton is in Uachtaráin. Due a sun-filled week, Galway's full of visitors, US. Met people from Alabama, Ohio. Met some Spanish people and some Mexican people. Maybe John Denver's Sunshine on My Shoulders may suit. I think did we play that last week? We'll find something else for you though as well. Good to hear from you, Ulton. Hope all is well. 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It is 6 o'clock.
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4: RTE News on Radio 1 with Ailey Sheehy. Good morning. The latest sales reports from the property website daft.ie have found that selling prices of homes in Dublin have begun to fall. Outside the capital, yearly asking price inflation remains strong, which is attributed to tight supply and lower new build activity. The research suggests average asking prices for homes in rural areas are rising at a considerably faster rate than in cities. Further contributing to what Daft said is a two-speed market. Iran's chief negotiator Mohammad Bagar Ghalibaf has insisted that the Strait of Hormuz will be administered by Iran following talks pushing to end the conflict in the Middle East. Iran and the United States agreed yesterday to set up communication lines to keep the vital shipping route open and end fighting in Lebanon. Earlier, the United States temporarily suspended sanctions on Iranian oil after the US Vice President J.D. Vance said Iran would allow UN nuclear inspectors to return to the country. New research carried out for the children's charity Barnardo's has found that just over one third of families went into arrears on their energy bills at some point over the last 12 months. The charity said its cost of living impact on children 2026 report shows the financial pressures and difficulties on families due to inflation. Barnardo's has said that increased support for families most at risk are needed if the government is to meet their target of ending child poverty by 2030. Proposals for the redevelopment of the historic GPO site in Dublin will be outlined to Cabinet this morning by the Minister for Public Expenditure, Jack Chambers. It's expected that the redevelopment will again include a public post office. There is also likely to be a cultural centre, government offices, as well as retail space. The project could cost up to €500 million. And the weather forecast, very warm, humid and dry today with plenty of sunshine. Cloudy at times in the northwest, west and southwest with a few isolated spots of drizzle and mist. Highest temperatures of 22 to 28 or 29 degrees generally. Warmest in the south and the east, but ranging 19 to 21 degrees in coastal parts of the northwest, west and southwest. And that's all from the newsroom for now. Back to you, Shay.
0: Eilish, thank you very much. And now it's time for the RTE Sierra forecast, and we head over to Met Aaron, and a very good morning to Michelle Dillon.
5: Very good morning, Shay. Here is the Sierra forecast for the next 24 hours. The meteorological situation at 0300. Ireland lies in a light to moderate variable airflow in a col with high pressure of 1026 hectopascals centred over the North Sea and high pressure to the southwest, and with low pressure over Iberia and the North Mid-Atlantic. A weak cold front slowly approaches from the west. Forecast for Irish coastal waters from Slinehead to Rossonpoint to Malinhead. Winds southwesterly force 3 or 4 imminent. Later decreasing southwest to west or variable force 2 to 4 or less. Weather cloudy to fair with occasional mist, drizzle and fog imminent. Later mostly cloudy. Forecast for Irish coastal waters from Malinhead to Hoathead to Carnsore Point and for the Irish Sea. Wind variable force 2 to 4 or less, later becoming mostly northerly or variable force 2 to 4. Weather mostly fair, cloudy at times in the north and the northeast. Isolated mist and fog. Soon and later occasional mist and fog in the north and the northeast, along with isolated drizzle. Forecast for Irish coastal waters from Carnsore Point to Mizenhead to Slinehead. Wind westerly force 3 or 4 imminent, later mainly northerly force 3 or 4, variable force 3 or less north of Loophead. Weather fair or fine with isolated mist, becoming cloudy to fair imminent north of Mizenhead with isolated drizzle, mist and fog. And the visibility for all sea areas good, but decreasing moderate to poor in any mist, drizzle and fog. And the outlook for a further 24 hours until 0600 on Thursday. Winds becoming mostly moderate, occasionally fresh north or northeasterly on Wednesday. Light to moderate variable until Wednesday night in the northwest and north. Further increasing strong at times in the west and southwest on Wednesday night. Weather mostly fair in the east and south with isolated mist and fog. Cloudy to fair in the west and north with patches of light rain, drizzle, mist and fog. And now for the coastal reports at 5 a.m. Malinhead, south-southwest, 9 knots, fair 9 miles, 1,018, falling slowly. Volume 5 off the southeast coast, east 1 knot, 1,019, falling slowly. Roaches Point, north-northwest, 3 knots, cloudy, 26 miles, 1,019, falling slowly. Valentia East, northeast, 2 knots, fair, 26 miles, 1,020, falling slowly. Belmullet South, 6 knots, fair, 16 miles, 1,019, falling slowly. And finally, Dublin Airport, northwest, 2 knots, mist, 3 miles, 1,019, falling slowly. That's it for now. Back to you, Shay.
0: Michelle, thank you very much. Michelle Dillon there at Met Air. And coming up on 6 minutes past 6 o'clock here on RT Radio 1, papers on the way.

That's Maroon 5, She Will Be Loved. I don't know why, how it was recorded. It just ends there, or was put into the system. It just goes, eh. I think the original recording just goes a little bit longer. But anyway, 10 minutes past 6 o'clock here on RT Radio 1. Well, the front pages of many of the newspapers this morning are dominated by pictures of Jeffrey Donaldson and Eleanor Donaldson. And the headlines: lies exposed by a letter. Donaldson found guilty of child sex abuse offences after apology note to victim demolished his defence. Wife Eleanor found to have aided and abetted his crimes. I'll give you the headlines as we find them on the front pages. The Irish Daily Mirror: guilty 18 times. Front page of the Irish Sun: a rapist and a child abuser convicted on 18 charges. Ex-DUP leader in prison and facing a lengthy sentence, according to the judge. Irish Independent: vile Donaldson faces years in jail after rape conviction. Eleanor Donaldson found to have aided and abetted horrific crimes. Front page of the Irish Daily Star: a liar and a paedophile. Ex-DUP leader abused children and evil wife helped. That's on the front page of the Irish Daily Star. Other stories on the front pages of the newspapers this morning. Amazon says customers here may face new fees on parcels from the UK. So if you're ordering something from Amazon and you're ordering something from Irish websites, just be sure it's coming from Ireland to you, because if not, you'll be hit with the charges. It's very important. That's on the front page of the Irish Independent. Irish Times, again, leading with Jeffrey Donaldson. Jury delivers unanimous verdict on abuse relating to two women after four-week trial. Jeffrey Donaldson found guilty on all charges. Burnham's leadership rivals canvass support for challenge. That's the ascendancy of Andy Burnham. Labour MPs were last night being canvassed by potential leadership rivals to Andy Burnham after the hot favourite to take over as British Prime Minister from Keir Starmer was sworn into the House of Commons following his Makerfield by-election. Analysts are saying it's unlikely that anybody will stand against him, but if you do put your hand up and say, "I might," then you might get a great job off him when he becomes Prime Minister. That's the tactics that are being used. Hot weather warnings across Europe. Forecasters have issued hot weather alerts across several European countries, with conditions expected to intensify and bring record temperatures of more than 40 degrees in coming days. Thousands of criminal cases could not proceed yesterday as criminal defence solicitors escalated a legal aid protest. That's on the front page of the newspapers this morning. The amount of disruption and the cost is huge. It's not a verdict on or me commenting on the protest. That's not my place to say, but just the cost of it, the implications of the time for Gardaí, prisons, etc., all to be factored in. Front page of the Irish Examiner: care out of home should be last resort. 300 state residential placements used by children with disabilities. Man charged with murder of his 73-year-old father, that's John Cashman Jr., will appear again in court today. He's aged 45. He was originally charged with assault causing harm to his father, John Cashman Sr., on their farm in Cappa in Dungarvan on April 13th. Yesterday in Dungarvan District Court, the assault charge was struck out and he was charged with murder. That's the front page of the Irish Examiner. Finally, the front page of the Herald. They go with a completely different tack. About three American students who were heading on a tour of Europe, they bought Metallica tickets, but they forged their wristbands to get into the snake pit at the, which is the front of the pit, the front of the stage. But they forged their wristbands. It was discovered quite quickly. They were arrested. Weren't thrown out. They were arrested. They were taken to court. They were arrested, kept overnight in the cells, brought to court, and brought in front of a judge. That's what happened to you. That's on the front page of the Herald. So, very serious consequences for them for faking their wristbands. Now, 13 minutes, nearly 14 minutes past 6 o'clock here on RT Radio 1.

also on the Radio 1 album of the week this week from Miles Smith. My Mess, My Heart, My Life is the name of the album. Selections from that across the music programs this week. That's called Drive Safe from the album with the one and only

Morning, Shane brought my Uncle Martin to a summer spectacular last night in St. Michael's Theatre in New Ross. Brilliant show. Five giants of country and Irish music there. Full house. And really enjoyed it. Of course, brilliant. Who was there? Paddy O'Brien was there. I can see it from the poster. Michael Collins was there. Oh, yeah, from Limerick. He's a great singer. And also dancing and telling yarns. That's great. Apart from the 2 5-year-olds, I think I was the youngest one there. There's a great Brendan Shine was there. I said, there's no sun without the shine. That's from Ivan this morning as well. But great to see everybody going out for the night into the beautiful St. Michael's Theatre in New Ross. Louise Morrissey was there as well. My old friend Louise. Business news on the way. After Luke Combs.

0: That's Luke Combs, Tracy Chapman's Fast Car. We're at 26. Let's see if Adam wants to speak to us. Adam, would you like to speak to us?
1: I'm all right, actually. I'm working on my cover of Fast Car. Everyone seems to be doing it nowadays. So.
0: I do like that one, though, I have to say. There's a story behind that where he said he could take a song and make it a hit, make it countryfy it and make it a hit. So he did, in fairness to him. He did Fast Car. Yeah, absolutely. And I think it brings it back as well.
1: He did, yeah. And didn't they do a duet? Was it at the Grammys or something last year?
0: Yeah, it brings more music about.
1: A new generation discovering the song.
0: And finding Tracy Chapman and her amazing music. How are you today?
1: I'm good, how are you?
0: I see you're in the full shorts and the kind of vest top.
1: Yeah.
0: Wow.
1: The Ramstein Nesbitt.
0: It says Metallica on the front. Ramstein Nesbitt. Oh, I haven't heard that in years. Ramstein Nesbitt, yeah. Great. And the hanky on the head with the four corners. Can I ask you, in real life, have you ever seen anybody at the beach, anybody wear a hanky on their head?
1: I can't say in real life ever had. It's something I think I've seen in, you know, Monty Python and cartoons and stuff like that. But yeah.
0: My dad.
1: I'm probably a good candidate for it, actually. You know. I need the coverage. But.
0: Well, tonsorially speaking, my dad was thin on top, but he always had a series of caps, and he had a series of deteriorating caps depending on what he could find.
1: they all disappear. You have to go digging out, see which one you can find.
0: Daft are in the news this morning for their report.
1: Yeah, that's right. Their latest sales report showing some signs that home prices in Dublin are falling year on year. It said that in June, house and apartment selling prices in Dublin were 2.3% lower than in the same month of 2025. It does, though, say this is early data. It could be revised when more transactions are registered in the coming weeks. But it says it does reflect this kind of broader trend that we're seeing where there's a two-speed market growing between Dublin and really the rest of the country's big urban areas, and then everywhere else. So in terms of asking prices rather than sales prices, it says Dublin asking prices are about 3% higher year on year, which is a slowdown on last year, while in Cork, Galway, Limerick and Waterford, asking prices were flat year on year. But then when you look at Connacht, Ulster is kind of a broader area, asking prices are up 8.8%. In Munster, they're up by 6.3%. So this big gap there in terms of the speed at which prices are increased, or at least asking prices. It says this kind of reflects the fact that there's been an improvement in supply, but where that's happening, it's tending to be in the cities that's where we're seeing you know, building activity concentrated and new builds coming onto the market. At the same time, though, also worth remembering that prices in the cities are, of course, generally higher than they are in the rural areas, so they're already well ahead. They're probably already closer to the limit of what would-be buyers can afford if they're looking to buy in the likes of Dublin and Cork, whereas they might have a bit more wiggle room and a bit more ability to up their offer if they're going bidding on somewhere in some of the more rural areas of the country.
0: So just to clarify for people who are hopeful when they heard house prices are falling in Dublin, they're not falling.
1: Well,
0: the rate of increase is falling.
1: Yeah, no, selling prices in June are down in Dublin, but they do say it's kind of early data, so they can't say if it could be revised. But in June, they were down year on year, but of course, that's on the back of about 3 years of kind of fairly sharp increases. So even if they are down a little bit, it's still, you know, only a tiny bit of relief for people who are looking to buy in Dublin.
0: Some bad news from Oracle.
1: Yeah, that's right. The software and cloud computing company cut around 13% of its global workforce last year. The Oracle, a hugely important part of the backbone of the internet, has been at the centre of a lot of the activity around AI investments in the past few years. Larry Ellison is at the helm there, and he's a hugely important, influential business

0: man, close friend of Donald Trump as well. But these job cuts aren't a new announcement by the company, and they're not really an announcement of any kind. They're basically included in their annual report because they list out how many people they employ, and it's down on where it was a year ago. So they had 141,000 full-time employees globally as of May 31st of this year, which is down from 162,000 at the same time last year. So 21,000 fewer roles year on year, or around 13% of its workforce. We did have reports in April of this year that it was cutting or planning to cut 150 jobs in Ireland, where it employs around 1,000 people here, and that was because it has to send the Department of Enterprise a collective redundancy notification that it's planning on making these job cuts. But outside of that, it didn't really make any big announcement in other countries, so it seems. But they say in the report that the deployment of AI technologies across our operations have resulted and may continue to result in reductions to our workforce, and they say this has led to about $1.8 billion in severance payments and other restructuring costs. But while they're saying they're cutting staff because the deployment of AI is making things more efficient, they don't need as many workers, they also say that these restructurings could be disruptive and it could lead to a shortage of skilled workers in the short term in certain roles and a loss of productivity that could impact their earnings. So they're cutting jobs because AI is doing the work that people used to do, but at the same time they're saying they might not be able to do as much because they don't have skilled workers to do it.
1: I sent my daughter in yesterday. She wanted to go for an ice cream. Went for an ice cream, and she brought back an ice cream that was unfeasibly large. I couldn't eat it. It was too big, and it melted all over the place. I just want to tell you that happened to me yesterday. I had no one to tell.
0: Okay.
1: I wanted to tell you that yesterday. It was $5.50, and it was too big. I had two flakes. I was like, "What? What's
0: Should've
1: this?"
0: Should have gotten in a tub.
1: I just asked for a 99. Should have gotten a tub.
0: Do you know what? I went to an ice cream place on Sunday, and my son always gets in a tub because he doesn't like it melting all over the place, and they had a wafer tub, so it was the best of both worlds.
1: Wafer tub?
0: A wafer tub, so you had the tub and then you could eat the tub. And
1: what general area was that then?
0: That was in around the St. Margaret's area, around Finglas St. Margaret's kind of neck of the woods. I'll send you the name of it. And they do flavoured milk and everything on one of those milk vending machines. It was a revelation.
1: Send me a Google pin now.
0: I will.
1: Have a good day.
0: Talk to you.
1: Bye.
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5: 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I'll dip into a new album from saxophonist, clarinetist and composer Jeff Lederer. We'll hear Benjamin Grosvenor's recording of Gershwin's Rhapsody in Blue. Véronique Jean will treat us to one of Cantaloube's Songs of the Auvergne. 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
7: RTE News on Radio 1 with Ailey Sheehy. Good morning. Oil prices have continued to fall, spurred by optimism that the US and Iran will be able to reach agreement on ending their conflict. The US Vice President J.D. Vance said talks with Iranian officials in Switzerland yesterday laid a firm foundation for a final peace deal. Iran has reiterated that it is keen to exert a high degree of control over the Strait of Hormuz. Iran's chief negotiator, Mohammad Magar Ghalibaf, said the strait would never return to its pre-war conditions and would be administered by Iran. Disruption to court hearings at all levels is expected to get

worse in the coming days as solicitors escalate their action over payments for criminal legal aid work. The solicitors are protesting over the introduction of a flat fee per client, regardless of the number of hearings involved in a case. Proposals for the redevelopment

0: 30 degrees in the coming days. High-level heat warnings are in place across parts of continental Europe and Britain. A report on property has found that selling prices of homes in Dublin have fallen. The report by the property website daft.ie suggests that average asking prices for homes in rural areas are rising at a considerably faster rate than in cities. The weather forecast: it will be very warm, humid and dry in most areas today with plenty of sunshine. It will be cloudier than elsewhere further west, where there'll be isolated spots of drizzle and mist. Highest temperatures generally will range from 22 to 29 degrees, warmest in the south and the east, but a cooler 19 to 21 degrees in parts of the northwest, west and southwest. And that's all from the newsroom for now. Back to you, Shay.
1: Eilish, thank you very much, and my apologies for being late there. My fault for talking about ice cream. I shouldn't do it. Now, Marley Park tonight, if you're heading, people are heading, they're telling me on the text line, they're heading from all over Ireland and the UK and France to go and see Lewis Capaldi tonight with the fabulous C-Mat. So here's Lewis and here's C-Mat. Separately, two different songs. Not a duet.

0: That's brand new from Seamath. That's called When a Good Man Cries. She will be in Marley Park tonight with Lewis Capaldi. Traffic and travel and sport on the way.
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3: With the latest traffic and travel news, I'm Orla Woods. Starting in Dublin, there's a breakdown on the N7 inbound. That's in the left-hand lane at Junction 2, Kingswood. And there's a delay from Junction 4, Rathcoole, as a result. The South Circular Road is busy southbound. That starts at the Cunningham Road right up towards the St. John's Road. And Church Street will slow you down heading into the city along the North Quays. Elsewhere, there's some roadworks in Cork. There's a stop-go system on the Glenmire Road as you head towards Kearney's Cross. In Waterford, the Tivoli Terrace Road in Tramore is closed for resurfacing works. And finally, the Mill Road in Wexford Town is closed, but there are diversions in place towards the Distillery Road. That's your latest traffic and travel news.
4: Are you heading to Miley Park?
3: I am, and I'm you scared the hell out of me, Shay.
4: What?
3: I have tickets for Lewis Capaldi for tomorrow night, and when I heard you say the gig was tonight, I was like, oh my god, I have to now rush home and try after work and sort everything out to try get back out to Marley Park.
4: He's doing two nights.
5: Orla,
3: I couldn't. I was
5: it is
3: going,
5: it's Wednesday, isn't it?
3: Don't do that to me.
4: It is
3: Tuesday. Was sitting here going, I'm in my Crocs, I can't go to a gig in my Crocs.
4: Crocs are in, aren't they? I thought Crocs were big in our house for a couple of years.
3: They are, but not to a gig.
4: All right. Well, what do you wear to a gig?
3: Anything but Crocs.
4: Everybody be talking about you. It's not that Carol of Crocs. Yeah. He's going to be great. Lewis Capaldi's a great live performer.
3: He is. We've seen him before in Tree Arena, and he was like, I just fell in love with him. I was like, I need to go again.
4: And this is kind of a comeback as well. This is his first, I think it's his first date. I think it's the first of 17
3: yeah.
4: that he's doing around Ireland and the UK. And CMAT.
3: I know.
4: She's brilliant.
3: Our own.
5: She is. And I was listening to the track you played before the break. She has some set of lungs, hasn't she? What a voice.
4: What a songwriter. And a stand-up comedian as well. She's had an actor. She's got multi-talent. She makes me feel bad about myself, to be
3: imagine
4: honest.
3: Imagine the two of them backstage now. Imagine the crack they'll have.
4: And all the probably Niall Horan will turn up as well, and all the gang. Orla, I won't be speaking to you because I'm on Lyric tomorrow for a week and a half, so I'll be back Monday week. But have a great time.
3: Thank you.
4: Enjoy yourself and the other fella as well. So
3: we will. We'll report back. I'm sure I'll see you in the office anyway.
4: You will, so well, I'll be down. I'm on 4 to 7 on Lyric, so I'll see you down there. I'll be two studios away from here, so it's not like I'm not leaving the building. Enjoy.
3: Thank you. I'll see you later.
4: Bye. Now, Darren.
5: Four to seven.
4: Lurkin's Classic Drive.
5: You won't know where you are. That's like going to a different time zone for us early people, isn't it?
4: I'll be seeing people I haven't seen in years.
5: Getting ready to go to bed.
4: How did you get on yesterday?
5: Good. Yeah, we were in Armagh for the GAA draw and just great. What a welcome. And we hadn't really set it up to be an audience-based thing, but people just started rocking in. And, you know, it wasn't that people weren't allowed there, but, so we had people, Armagh people, obviously, but we had a few supporters from Louth who came across.
4: Yeah, there was a couple, I think I said it to you, there was a text in from Dundalk as well.
5: And there was a couple of Monaghan people near the Monaghan border as well. So that was good fun. Great.
4: I love that. I love that spontaneity as well.
5: Yeah.
4: Did you do your full gay burn? Now then, welcome everybody. Welcome. There you go. Roll me over there, Roisin.
5: I did actually. Not in...
4: You have to.
5: Not in gay burn.
4: People are brilliant. I love that.
5: Thanks to everyone in Silverbridge Harps for the welcome, and we'll be back. Lots of sport to tell you about this morning. Did you stay up and watch a bit of World Cup last night, Shane?
4: I was in bed at 8:30.
5: Really?
4: Yeah, I had a massive ice cream yesterday. I had to go to bed.
5: I stayed up too late last night. I was watching the football. Argentina making a bit of a statement at the World Cup last night, beating Austria 2-0. Lionel Messi with both goals. He was just terrific. And then I stayed up to watch a bit of France, Iraq, 3-0, but I didn't get to see the end of it, Shay. Do you know why? Because heavy rain, lightning, 2 hour delay to the game. Isn't that sensational?
6: Extraordinary.
5: Yeah, yeah, yeah.
6: Extraordinary.
5: I have no idea what the. I was watching a bit of it, and Claire McNamara was in the studio with her guests, and they started playing highlights from other games. I was going. I went to bed then, but I was kind of going, how the hell did they keep that going for 2 hours while they're waiting for the match to resume? Kylian Mbappe also with two goals there. Erling Haaland scored twice as well. Norway had a really impressive win against Senegal. And in the SSE Electricity League Premier Division last night, two games, Shamrock Rovers and Derry drew 1-1, and then Bohemians beat Shelburne 3-0. All those dates and times for the matches of the weekend have now been confirmed. So on Saturday, doubleheader, 4 o'clock, Cork Mayo, then Kerry Tyrone at 6:15. And on Sunday, Louth and Monaghan, 1:45. And Galway against Dublin throws in at 4. And Leo Cullen has announced that he's going to leave his role as Leinster head coach at the end of next season. So lots more coming up in Morning Ireland.
4: That had kind of been flagged anyway, had it?
5: Well, do you know what? It didn't. I suppose he's been there. Good time. He said great success. Won the European Cup. 6 URC titles.
4: Extraordinary record.
5: Yeah. So it seems like he's been there forever. But big all change next season. End of next season.
4: I'll talk to you Monday week.
5: Yeah. Will you come back at all?
4: Of course I will. Only covering all this. Lorca's just gone away for a couple of days. Just covering. It's all they cover. It's Chris summertime.
5: We'll miss you.
4: I remember. Do you remember the days when Pat Kenny used to cover for Gay Byrne?
5: Yeah.
4: Things like that. They had a whole summer programme as well. That's just...
5: Look at...
4: And a change is good.
5: Yeah, no, it is. And enjoy your Lions. Won't be jealous at all.
4: I am going to lie until 8 o'clock. That's my plan.
5: The dream.
4: I'm going to have a 4-hour lie on.
5: See ya.
4: Here's a bit of tumbling paddies for you.

Christopher Neave retiring tomorrow after 40 years. I'll still probably wake up at 6 o'clock, she says. So will I, Neave. Don't worry. I'll be 4 o'clock. Happy retirement. Thanks for your nice email.

That's Fat Lady Sings, that's called Arc Lights. Don't get the wrong end of the stick. I'm not leaving Radio 1. I'm just going to cover, do some holiday cover on Lyric. So I'll be in Lyric tomorrow, back here on the 7th of July, covering for the brilliant Lorcan Murray between 4 and 7 o'clock on the Classic Drive.

0: we're finishing up for the summer. I'll talk to you in September. But if not, I'll be back. Have a lovely, lovely day.
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6: I'm Colin Morgan, and my debut novel, The Ballad of Ronan McCoy, is a coming-of-age story about growing up and letting go. 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Ronan is smart, sporty, and totally comfortable in his own skin, all things Brendan wishes he could be. 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
1: Good morning. 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Karen Creed and Justin McCarthy here with you till 9.
2: Good morning. Coming up, the survivors of child abuse at a school in Cork and the harm done to them. Also, concerns that the new housing bill could lead to more homelessness. We'll be discussing the latest threat from AI and ways to enjoy the heat wave while staying safe.
3: In business, Oracle reveals 21,000 job cuts globally and cities slowing down, but asking prices still rising sharply in other parts of the country, according to Daft.
4: And in sport, Messi, Mbappe and Haaland all in the goals as Argentina, France and Norway make statements at the World Cup last night.
1: 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The news is read this morning by Ailey Sheehy.
5: Oil prices have continued to fall, spurred by optimism that the US and Iran will be able to reach agreement on ending their conflict. The US Vice President J.D. Vance said talks with Iranian officials in Switzerland yesterday laid a firm foundation for a final peace deal. Iran's chief negotiator Mohammad Bagar Ghalibaf said his government maintained an immovable position on the future of the Strait of Hormuz.
6: I may have been among the first to say this. The administration of the strait will never return to the way it was before the war. In full observation of all international laws and through Iranian arrangements, this approach will be implemented.
5: Disruption to court hearings at all levels is expected to get worse in the coming days as solicitors escalate their action over payments for legal aid work on criminal cases. The solicitors are protesting over the introduction of a flat fee per client, regardless of the number of hearings involved in a case. Our legal affairs correspondent, Orla O'Donnell.
7: Most solicitors defending a client on legal aid are paid each time they appear for that client in the district court. But from July the 1st, the Department of Justice is replacing this system with a flat fee of €455. Solicitors say this does not fairly reflect the amount of complex work done for vulnerable clients. Last week, they withdrew services for clients on bail. They've now decided to escalate their action, withdrawing their services from evening courts, Saturday courts and special sittings. They will not attend at Garda stations or give phone advice, and they will not act in new cases for clients in custody. It's estimated the action has already led to thousands of cases having to be adjourned. It will now affect cases where suspects are arrested in relation to serious crimes and are entitled to legal representation in Garda stations. The Law Society President, Rosemary Loftus, said the situation was deeply regrettable and had escalated to a point no one wanted to reach. The department appears to be pressing on with what it says is a very generous flat fee proposal. The Minister for Justice said the proposal was fair and would improve efficiencies in the district court.
5: A group of women who were sexually abused in a County Cork national school in the 1960s and 1970s have called on the government to provide redress without forcing them to take cases through the courts. The survivors attended the same school as Louise O'Keefe, who won a landmark ruling against the state at the European Court of Human Rights 12 years ago. Speaking publicly for the first time, the women who are now in their 60s and 70s say they feel completely let down by the government. Our social affairs correspondent Alva Keneally reports.
8: In 1998, former principal of Dundero National School Leo Hickey pleaded guilty to 21 sample charges of sexual abuse of pupils in the 1960s and early 70s and was jailed for 3 years. One of those pupils was Louise O'Keefe, who won a landmark case against Ireland in 2014 at the European Court of Human Rights. It found that the state failed to protect children from abuse in national schools and ordered it to provide effective remedies and compensation. Two ex gratia schemes were subsequently subsequently established, but victims, including women abused by Hickey, found themselves excluded. They argue that the state has known about their cases for decades, but they've not received justice or redress. A spokesperson for the Department of Education has said the government is conscious of the lasting impact of abuse on survivors and pointed to measures taken since the O'Keefe judgment, including the Ex Gratia compensation scheme and strengthened child protection measures. The spokesperson said further work is underway on the potential establishment of a broader redress scheme, with a report by the interdepartmental group established to advise the government on the recommendations of the scoping inquiry due next year.
5: Selling prices of homes in Dublin have fallen, according to the latest sales report.

0: report from property website daft.ie. Separately, the research suggests average asking prices for homes in rural areas are rising at a considerably faster rate than in cities. Here's our Consumer Affairs correspondent, Angus Cox.
1: This latest Daft sales report presents a clear divide in the property market when it comes to urban and rural areas. It notes a 2.3% drop in selling prices for homes in Dublin since June 2025, the first annual decline there in 3 years. But outside major cities, yearly asking price inflation remains strong, which is attributed to tight supply and lower new build activity. Indeed, the research suggests average asking prices for homes in rural areas are rising at a considerably faster rate than in cities, creating a two-speed market. The property website notes that in the year to June, average asking price inflation in Dublin roughly halved to 3%, while the rate is essentially flat in other big cities. This compares with strong year-on-year inflation outside the cities in terms of asking prices for homes at nearly 5% in Leinster, more than 6% in Munster and nearly 9% in Connacht Ulster.
0: A status yellow heat warning for Ireland comes into effect this afternoon and will remain in place until Friday. Temperatures are forecast to reach 30 degrees in some areas in the coming days. High-level heat warnings are in place across parts of continental Europe and Britain. Proposals for the redevelopment of the GPO site in Dublin at a projected cost of €500 million will be outlined to Cabinet this morning. It's expected that the redevelopment will again include a public post office. There's also likely to be a cultural centre and government offices, as well as retail space. And now the weather.
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0: Very warm, humid and dry in most areas today with plenty of sunshine, cloudier than elsewhere further west where there'll be isolated spots of drizzle and mist. Highest temperatures generally will range from 22 to 29 degrees, but a cooler 19 to 21 degrees in parts of the northwest, west and southwest.
2: 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Traffic and travel.
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5: With the latest traffic and travel news, I'm Orla Woods. Starting in Dublin, there's a breakdown on the N7 inbound. It's currently in the left-hand lane at Junction 2, Kingswood, and there's delays from Junction 4, Rathcoole, as a result. The South Circular Road is busiest heading south from the Cunningham Road right up towards the St John's Road Junction, and Gardiner Street has a delay from Sean McDermott Street towards Beresford Place. Elsewhere, there's some roadworks in Cork. There's a stop-go system on the Glenmire Road as you head towards Kearney's Cross. In Waterford, the Tivoli Terrace Road in Tremore is currently closed for resurfacing works. And finally, the Mill Road in Wexford Town is closed, but there are diversions in place towards the Distillery Road. That's your latest traffic and travel news.
6: Thanks, Orla. Now, Jonas Doyle is here with a first look at It Says in the Papers.
7: From the leader of unionism to a prison cell, says the headline on the Irish News, over a full-page photograph of Geoffrey Donaldson. It took the jury 10 hours to make up their minds, but only 10 minutes to deliver their verdict. So Freya McClements reports in the Irish Times from a court in Newry yesterday. Donaldson, former leader of the DUP, stood as the clerk read each of the 18 counts of sexual abuse, beginning with the most serious, that of the rape of a child. Vile, Donaldson faces years in jail, says the Irish Independent headline. The adjective comes from the description by Gavin Robinson, the present leader of the DUP, of the evidence as filthy and vile. Filthy, vile and depraved, says the Belfast Telegraph. A rapist and a child abuser, says the Irish Sun. Donaldson's claim to be a man of God was as hollow as his politics, says Mick Clifford in the Irish Examiner. His lies were exposed by a letter, says the Irish Daily Mail. It was a day of two nights, you might say, until the guilty verdicts were announced in court. The former Lagan Valley MP was Sir Geoffrey, writes Seanine Graham in the Times. Then came the judge's order, take Mr. Donaldson down. The other night is Sir Keir Starmer, whose voice broke as he announced his resignation as UK Prime Minister in Downing Street. Mark Paul of the Times was standing just a few feet away. It was hard not to feel sorry for the man, even whose critics say is decent, he writes.

0: No such understanding from Dennis Staunton, also writing in the Times. They'll say the Prime Minister triumphed on the world stage. It's not true, he says. In The Independent, Albert Toth, in a piece syndicated from the London Independent, says that Andy Burnham looks set to become the UK's next Prime Minister. Can the King of the North make Manchesterism work for the whole UK, he asks. Burnham's first test will be to show that he is a man with a plan, says The Independent in an editorial. New leader or not, without a clear message, Labour has no hope of holding power, writes Enda Brady, a London-based journalist in The Examiner. The Examiner has a nice summary photo on its front page of four rowers from Muckross Rowing Club on a hazy Loch Lane in Killarney National Park. The picture is by Valerie O'Sullivan. The paper leads with news that the number of children as young as three with disabilities living in state residential places has doubled in just over 2 years. Kiernan Brennan quotes advocates as saying that the use of such accommodation should be a last resort, and that it can be avoided if earlier and more consistent treatment is given to allow the children to stay in their own homes. The Independent devotes a page to an obituary of Alan Greenspan, described as a giant of the US economy and longtime chair of the Federal Reserve, who has died at the age of 100. Greenspan was pensive, serious and quiet, the paper says. He once warned an economists group that he spent a lot of his time worrying about being too clear. What I've learned at the Fed is a new language called Fed speak. We learn to mumble with great incoherence, he said.
1: John, thank you. It is 12 minutes past seven. Coming up, we'll be talking about staying safe in the heat wave that hits Ireland from today.
2: Mr. Unicorn.
3: Anthony
2: the Unicorn.
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1: You're welcome back. Now it's still only the month of June, but temperatures could pass 30 degrees today. Met Éireann has put in place a status yellow temperature warning. That will be in place from midday right through until Friday. The warm weather will be welcomed by many, but there are also risks and there's the possibility of thunderstorms possibly leading to localised flooding. Let's speak now with Keith Leonard from the National Directorate for Fire and Emergency Management. Keith, good morning and thanks for joining us this morning. We don't want to be killjoys this morning because lots of people do enjoy the warm weather, but it is going to be very hot for the next couple of days and you want people to stay safe in the higher temperatures. What are you concerned about today?
7: Yeah, well, absolutely, Justin. We want most people to go out and enjoy this glorious weather that we're going to get, which is very much needed after the winter. But it doesn't have an equal effect on everybody. Some impacts, particularly for very elderly people and younger people. So really what we want to do first is for people to check on elderly people who live alone. You know, these weather conditions can be a real strain for older people. So just check their houses are cool and that they have plenty of cold drinks and that they appear comfortable. And again, check the HSE website for advice. That will be our kind of first key message. The other real issue that's going to, again, unfortunately, raise its head over the next few days is the risk of drowning. And our message this summer is really simple. If there's no lifeguard, don't get in. Swim where you can be seen. Lakes, reservoirs and disused quarries, you know, are much colder than the sea and they often hide a lot of hazards and can trap swimmers, or where swimmers can get out of their depth very quickly. And if you see somebody in trouble, call 999 and ask for the Coast Guard. Don't delay.
1: And that is an issue, isn't it? Because there are lifeguards on duty at many of the main beaches and swimming spots around the

0: coast, but when it comes to the lakes and rivers, people, especially people who live inland, they will go there to cool down, and that poses an added risk.
1: Absolutely. I can understand the temptation for people who live close to those bodies of waters, but the advice is absolutely, unfortunately, there's an uptick every time there's hot weather like this in drownings, particularly lakes, reservoirs and quarries, disused quarries.
0: On the other side then, you're also warning about the risk of wildfires.
1: Absolutely. And again, we're just asking people to take a common sense approach, and, you know, don't light barbecues out in wildland areas. You know, basically be very mindful of any activity, human activity, that could lead to a fire starting. Again, once wildfires start, they're very difficult to extinguish.
0: Okay. And then, even though the weather is hot, Metairn is also warning of a risk of thunderstorms during this warm spell, and the potential for sudden heavy downpours, and you're just sounding a note of caution, I know, too, about that and about the possibility of flash floods.
1: Absolutely. Hopefully we won't see too much of that, but there is always the possibility for those high intensity rainfall events when you get this very hot weather.
0: Okay.
1: So we are just asking people to be mindful of that.
0: All right. But people should enjoy themselves as well. And we don't want to be, as we say, we don't want to be killjoys or spoiling, because it is an opportunity for people to get outside and meet other people.
1: Make the most of it.
0: All right, Keith, thank you very much. That's Keith Leonard from the National Directorate for Fire and Emergency Management. It's 17 minutes past seven.
2: Now, we hear all the time about the opportunities around artificial intelligence, but also the risks. We're going to look at that side of it now, as the latest threat is focused on AI models that could take down the governments in a matter of months. That's the warning. The world's leading intelligence agencies have said powerful new AI systems are capable of enabling attacks on governments, critical infrastructure and major companies. It comes from the Five Eyes Alliance, which comprises the US, UK, Canada, Australia and New Zealand, who say that the evolving landscape of AI is rapidly transforming cyber risk. It is also saying that swift action is needed by society to remain ahead. Well, Barry O'Sullivan is a professor of computer science at University College Cork, and he joins us now. Good morning, Barry.
3: Good morning. How are you?
2: Very well, thank you. So these warnings around AI, they happen all the time, but this one from Five Eyes, what do you make of the statement?
3: So, obviously, you know, generative AI systems have been coming on leaps and bounds. In the last couple of weeks, we've seen in the US that the US government have essentially export-controlled Fable, which is a product that comes from Anthropic. And one of the reasons they've done that is because Anthropic have been warning that it poses massive cyber risks. So this is a natural response from those agencies that are responsible for much of the Western cybersecurity that we rely upon.
2: And it comes at a time, importantly, in the context of Ireland, when it's due to hold the presidency of the Council of the EU from next week. It's a high-profile event. The government has been saying it's committed to delivering a safe one. But just in light of threats like this one, a warning that an AI model could take down governments in a matter of months, how concerning is this?
3: Well, I think every cybersecurity professional in the country is probably ramping up for a period of unprecedented attacks on their infrastructure. There are organizations and governments and hacktivist groups out there who would only love to see an embarrassing incident in Ireland. So, you know, be it something akin to the HSE attack that we saw a number of years ago. So we do need to be very concerned about it. And obviously, cybersecurity professionals are very concerned about it, you know, be it the universities, be it the health infrastructure, transportation and so on. So this is something that is very, very real, just given the prominence that we will have over the next 6 months as a country.
2: And just given the risk, I mean, the Department of Justice has said it does not comment on operational security matters, but that Minister O'Callaghan, he's briefed regularly on security and policing planning and is satisfied all actions are being taken. But just in light of what you're mentioning about those generative AI models and the capabilities, because we're now hearing more about zero-day attacks. Can you just explain this specifically and just the detriment that they could cause specifically?
3: Sure. So a zero-day attack is essentially it's a cybersecurity attack that one would have never seen before. So when one encounters it, it's effectively the zeroth time you've encountered it. So there's no response to it. And so the challenge with generative AI models is that they can create these kinds of attacks very readily. Mm-hmm. And so responding to these types of attacks is very challenging because, this is the first time we've seen them. Identifying that they've actually occurred is very, very challenging because one doesn't know what to look for in terms of the hallmarks and the signatures of those attacks. And this is why Five Eyes have come out like this, because a technology that's been released publicly and into the hands of people who might not be responsible and might seek to cause harm, it really enables them to create these attacks and to deploy them on unsuspecting organisations, unsuspecting governments and so on.
2: We're hearing much about the risks and the possible impact, but then for governments here and companies, what should they be specifically focused on, Barry, now in terms of like practical measures, preparing, for instance, if they can before they happen, obviously?
3: Well, they need to, you know, I think, you know, experts in the field who are, you know, taking care of the cybersecurity of major organizations, you know, they will have a very clear set of guidelines in terms of ensuring that only those systems that need to be externally exposed are externally exposed. They need to make sure that they're patching safely, that they're making sure that the software is very, very safe and so on. So, you know, essentially doing the basics is what they will do over the next period.
2: Do you think Ireland is doing the basics right?
3: Ireland is doing the basics right, but the challenge is that these models are so advanced that they are that the challenge of dealing with them is immense. And of course, we saw a couple of weeks ago that the Trump administration decided that they were going to effectively ban access to one of these tools. And that just gives you a sense of the level of seriousness that for example, that government feels about access to these tools. They certainly don't want those tools getting into the hands of others that could cause problems for them.
2: We can't forget, while the threats we're being warned are coming from everywhere, that also AI will help us ultimately improve cyber defence over time as well, ironically speeding up the scale of cyber threats, but also improving cyber defence.
3: Sure, that's absolutely true. And this has been the case for many, many years. You know, 10 years ago, DARPA in the US were running a challenge where people were building AI systems to attack and defend in real time. So this is something that's been around for years. The challenge here is that there's an industry out there that's releasing routinely very advanced models on society that are not only affecting cybersecurity, but are in impacting our well-being and so on. So we saw, you know, Grok before Christmas and what was happening there. So, you know, does an industry, this Five Eyes statement is as much a statement to cybersecurity professionals as it is to the industry itself. And it's a calling, a very subtle message to those organizations that they need to take responsibility for the technology that they're releasing publicly on the world. That simply, you know, releasing it and, you know, looking at what's going to happen in some sort of technological experiment isn't going to cut mustard anymore.
2: Okay, as you say, it's a significant message. Okay, Barry O'Sullivan, Professor of Computer Science at University College Cork, thanks so much for speaking to us this morning. It's 23 minutes past seven.
0: For years, Geoffrey Donaldson was a celebrated and important political figure, a key player in Northern Ireland's public life, a leader of his party who was honoured by Queen Elizabeth for political service. Last night, he spent his first night in prison as a convicted rapist and paedophile. He was found guilty yesterday of 18 sexual offence charges, including one count of rape. The charges arose from allegations by two women that he abused them when they were children. Our Northern editor, Vincent Kearney, has covered Geoffrey Donaldson's career for decades and his trial for the last 4 weeks and is with us now. Vincent, Geoffrey Donaldson, one of the most significant politicians that Northern Ireland has had in many years. He's now in jail awaiting sentencing for his crimes. It is a remarkable fall from grace, isn't it?
4: It is utterly astounding, Justin, quite hard to believe. I mean, the sense of shock there was when Geoffrey Donaldson was arrested and charged just over 2 years ago, because you say he was one of the leading figures within politics in Northern Ireland for decades. If you cover politics in this jurisdiction, Jeffrey Donaldson was someone you had to get on well with. You had to have his contact number in your book. You had to have access to him because he was such a major player. I mean, back in the day, he was one of the key critics of the Ulster Unionist leader at the time, David Trimble, when he was involved in negotiations that led to the Good Friday Agreement and subsequently agreed to go into power sharing at Stormont. Jeffrey Donaldson led a

0: small group referred to sometimes by those within the Unionist Party as a cabal who opposed David Trimble. I remember the delight of the DUP when Geoffrey Donaldson agreed to jump ship and join the Unionist Party's bitter rivals, because Peter Robinson and Ian Paisley at the time, they believed they had secured an up-and-coming star of unionism. And at that time, he viewed, she said, as an absolutely pivotal figure. The Irish and British governments, the American administration, viewed him as someone they had to have on board if there was to be power sharing, if it was to succeed. And that gave him an open door. I mean, he met many Taoiseach over the years. He met many former British prime ministers. He was in and out of Downing Street almost at will. If he wanted to speak to a British prime minister, all he had to do was say something was up, something critical that demanded his attention, and Geoffrey Donaldson was given almost unbridled access. And yet here we are now, all these years later, a very different story indeed. As you say, so he spent his first night in prison after the judge yesterday, Paul Ramsey, sent him straight to prison after telling him a lengthy prison sentence was inevitable. And it was bizarre to watch, Justin, that a member of Geoffrey Donaldson's legal team was seen in Uri Crown Court carrying a large blue hold-all bag. Now, we understand that contained personal belongings of the former DUP leader. It was taken to him in his prison van before he left Uri Crown Court. As you say, he then spent the first of what we many nights in prison in Macabre.
1: You were in court, Fintan, for the last 4 weeks or so. What was the reaction like in the courtroom yesterday when the guilty verdicts came in on all 18 charges?
0: It was quite astonishing. I mean, the journalists, a group of us had spent every day there of the trial, so we'd heard all the evidence. There was a strong feeling that Geoffrey Donaldson was potentially going to be found guilty, but of course we didn't know until the verdicts were read out. The very first one we read out was that the most serious charge of all, that of rape. And when the foreman of the jury said guilty to that charge, there was a bit of an intake of breath within the press room, because this is something that people, as I said, that just a small number of years ago couldn't possibly have envisaged. So there was a sense of shock, a sense of drama, and something. And afterwards, journalists marked upon the fact that this is something that people just would have found unbelievable a small number of years ago, because of who Geoffrey Donaldson was, as you said. Someone who'd been honoured by the late British Queen Elizabeth. But in June 2016, he celebrated going to Buckingham Palace, being bestowed with a knighthood, bestowed with the title Sir Geoffrey Donaldson. And here he was 10 years later. He moved from the birthday honours list to the sex offenders list. Quite an astounding fall from grace.
1: It is indeed. And what then, Vincent, has the wider reaction been to his conviction yesterday?
0: Well, again, a sense of utter shock, and certainly within the DUP, I mean, a great sense of shock there. Of course, Geoffrey Donaldson stood down as DUP leader the morning after he was charged with these 18 child sex offences back in March 2024. He was replaced by Gavin Robinson, the MP for East Belfast. Now, Justin, these two men were once very close friends, as well as political colleagues and fellow MPs. But Gavin Robinson pulled no punches in a statement issued shortly after Donaldson's conviction. He stated that his former party leader had been found guilty of the most heinous and despicable crimes, said he welcomed the fact that justice had been done. Gavin Robinson said the party's thoughts were first and foremost with those innocent victims whose lives had been impacted and blighted. He said, but the predatory and repugnant behaviour of Geoffrey Donaldson, and he saluted the bravery and courage of the victims for speaking out. He went on to say that as a consequence of Geoffrey Donaldson's actions, he must now feel the full force of the law. And another reaction as well, Justin, Geraldine Hanna, Northern Ireland's Victims of Crime Commissioner, said her thoughts were also the victims. She commended the women as well for the courage and fortitude. The National Society for the Prevention of Cruelty to Children in Northern Ireland said it was vital that abuse victims feel now they can speak out. So we say a wide range of organisations, political parties and others commenting on this, and also a number of making the point, Justin, that this shows, in terms of victims of abuse, he says this is important because it shows that no matter how profile an abuser might be, this sends a message, they said, to victims of abuse that if they do come forward, they can see justice served.
1: And what then about Geoffrey Donaldson's wife, Eleanor Donaldson, who was found to have aided and abetted his crimes?
0: That's right. Eleanor Donaldson, just as we know, was deemed medically unfit to stand trial. Now, there were a series of pre-trial hearings where her medical condition was discussed, and the judge, Paul Ramsay, pointed out to the jury in the trial that several medical reports have been received deeming her medically unfit. So she couldn't face a conventional trial, so what she faced was called a trial of the facts. That means she didn't have to turn up in court, she didn't take part in the proceedings, and the jury was asked to determine whether or not she committed the offences she'd been accused of. There were five charges of aiding and abetting her husband's alleged offences at that stage, and they included the most serious charge of all, the charge of rape. So the jury yesterday said yes, they found that she had indeed contributed, had facilitated, had aided and abetted that criminal activity. Now, she cannot be convicted, and she can't be sent to prison. She could face, for example, perhaps a mental health order, something of that nature. She can't go to prison, and she wasn't technically found guilty in that sense, but the jury have said she did commit the offences she was charged with.
1: Northern editor Vincent Kearney, thank you very much for that. It is 7:30 or 7:31 now, and Eilish Sheehy is here with the news headlines.
2: Thanks, Justin. Oil prices have continued to fall, spurred by optimism that the US and Iran will be able to reach agreement on ending their conflict. The US Vice President J.D. Vance said talks with Iranian officials in Switzerland yesterday laid a firm foundation for a final peace deal. Disruption to court hearings at all levels is expected to get worse in the coming days as solicitors escalate their action over payments for legal aid work on criminal cases. The solicitors are protesting over the introduction of a flat fee per client, regardless of the number of hearings involved in a case. A group of women who were sexually abused at a County Cork national school in the 1960s and 1970s have called on the government to provide redress without forcing them to take cases through the courts. Their survivors attended the same school as Louise O'Keefe, who won a landmark ruling against the state at the European Court of Human Rights 12 years ago. And the weather, very warm, humid and dry in most areas today with plenty of sunshine. Highest temperatures generally will range from 22 to 29 degrees, but a cooler 19 to 21 degrees in parts of the northwest, west and southwest.
3: Thanks, Eilish, and it's over to Adam now for the business headlines.
4: Thanks, Kate. Oracle cut 21,000 jobs globally over the past year, representing around 13% of its global workforce. The figures were revealed in its annual report, with the deployment of AI across the business cited as a reason for the cuts, though it also warned it may face a shortage of skilled workers, which could impact its earnings. It's the latest tech company to make cuts to its employee numbers while investing heavily in AI. Demand for electric vehicles continued to rise across Europe in May, according to the European Automobile Manufacturers Association. Registrations of battery electric cars rose up 39% in the month, while plug-in hybrids rose by 13.2%. In May, total car registrations across the EU, Britain and the European Free Trade Association rose by 3.6% to 1.15 million vehicles. And Heineken has appointed Raphael Olivieri as its new chair and CEO, the Dutch brewing giant has announced this morning. Olivieri is currently CEO of Dutch coffee and tea maker JDE Peet's, but he will join Heineken from October. He replaces Dolf Vanderbrink, who led Heineken for 6 years but resigned unexpectedly in January in the face of falling sales. Finally, for now, the currencies, €1 buying you $1 and 14.3 cents and 86.3 pence sterling.
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7: With the latest traffic and travel news, I'm Orla Woods. Starting in Cork, the North Ring Road is slow westbound from Ballinderry Park towards the North Ring Road junction. St Nessens Road in Limerick is busy southbound between the Ballykeith roundabout and the University Hospital Limerick. And in Galway, the Tuam Road will slow you down heading south from the Castlegar Road towards Bohun the Drav. In Dublin, the Longwell Road is heaviest between the Drimna Castle and Walkinstown Road junction. The South Circular Road is busy heading south from the Cunningham Road right up towards the St John's Road junction. And finally in Dublin, Gardiner Street has a delay from Sean McDermott Street towards Beresford Place. That's your latest traffic and travel news.
8: Luxury is not merely seen

or heard or even touched. True luxury is experienced. It lies in the minute details that elevate the ordinary into the extraordinary. It's quiet spoken, but leaves a lasting impression. From the LBX compact SUV to the stylish

0: Ballet de Santiago arrives in Dublin this August with a breathtaking new production of Swan Lake. For its Irish premiere, under the artistic direction of Cesar Morales, this iconic ballet is brought to the stage with striking Latin American flair. Ballet de Santiago, Swan Lake, August 18th to 23rd, Borgosh Energy Theatre. Tickets available now.
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3: And Darren Frehill is with us. Darren, you're back from Silverbridge after yesterday's draw and the focus on a different ball game this morning.
4: A different call this morning, Justin.
3: Exactly.
4: Yeah.
3: All the stars shining last night, weren't they?
4: Absolutely. Yeah. And I have to say, I saw a good bit of it last night up to a point until the weather delayed one game. We'll get into that in a moment. But Lionel Messi, I think the top attraction last night. Argentina making a real World Cup statement, beating Austria 2-0. Messi scored both goals. Might have had a hat-trick but missed a penalty and of course scored that hat-trick in his opening game, so that's 18 World Cup goals for Lionel Messi, all-time top scorer now in the World Cup, and that's in 28 games. Jordan's 2-1 defeat to Algeria means they are now out of the competition. They won't go any further. France beat Iraq 3-0, and this is the game where we had the heavy rain and the lightning in Philadelphia, and the match was held up for 2 hours mid-game. Isn't that something else? Just for the players, the broadcasters, everything, supporters inside the ground, massive delay. Kylian Mbappe would score two there as well, his opener, an absolute cracker. Got to see that one before the rain delay. The French looking good there. And Erling Haaland scored twice as Norway booked their place in the knockout stages, 3-2 win against Senegal. Some great goals across all those matches. And remember, if you're not staying up later into the early hours of the morning, you can watch all the highlights on the RTE Sport websites, short highlights uploaded after each game. So after all those stars shining, it's over to Cristiano Ronaldo. Portugal, they play Uzbekistan at 6 o'clock, and then it's England against Ghana at 9. So 6 and 9, both those games live on RTE2 and the player as well. In the SSE or Tricity League Premier Division last night, Shamrock Rovers and Derry City drew 1-1. So Liam Boyce gave Derry the lead, but then a late goal from Aaron Green meant it ended all square. So the Rovers manager is Stephen Bradley, and he told LOI TV that he was disappointed not to have won it after a very slow start.
5: Disappointed we haven't won it, to be honest, with the chances we had in the second half. First half, we started the game really slow. Derry started well, obviously hit the bar. They were definitely in control the first 25 minutes of the first half. But after that, we slowly started coming to the game, and in the second half, we were excellent, and disappointed not to win it.
4: Yeah, that's Stephen Bradley there. Bohemians looked impressive in their 3-0 win away to Shelburne. Harry Vaughan, Conley Whelan, Ross Tierney with the goals there. Sean Boyd sent off for the home side. So Rovers continue to lead the way at the top, with Bowes back up to third there. The dates and the times for the All-Ireland football quarterfinals confirmed yesterday. On Saturday, it's Cork and Mayo. That's at 4 o'clock. Then Kerry and Tyrone follows it at 6:15. And on Sunday, Louth and Monaghan 1:45, and Galway and Dublin throws in at 4 o'clock. All those games live here on Radio 1 on Saturday and Sunday Sport. Leo Cullen has announced that he's going to leave his role as Leinster head coach at the end of the season. Leo has held the position since 2015, and his team has won the Champions Cup and 6 URC titles in that time. The Irish women's cricket team are back in action at the World Cup later on. Bristol, the venue for their meeting against Sri Lanka, that's at 2:30. And finally, what a night for young jockey Max Poppen in Ballinrobe. He rode his first winner on just his 7th ride under rules, and he rode the winning horse for Ken Condon aboard, trainer Ken Condon on board Femme Beauty in the Ronan and Tom Gibbons Memorial Apprentice Claiming Race. He's from Kildare, but his parents originally from Moldova. And he told Dave Keena that it was such a great feeling to get past that winning post.
6: Unbelievable when he crossed that line. I was like, Jesus, what should I do? So I just stood up and waved my whip, and I was like, yeah, Jesus, I made it today. Like, some feeling, some buzz, like, you know, just unbelievable.
7: And it was an easy enough race for you. You bounced out and made the running.
6: Listen, the plan was to make a running, but she was a bit slow, like, she was fresh, and she was a bit slow jumping off the gates, but the lads didn't go, I suppose, hard at the start, so I got in a position where I wanted, and she just rolled away for me, nice and easy, you know, and I just had to sit there basically and just let her do all the work, like, you know.
4: Yeah, well done to young Max.
8: A great win for him. Thanks, Darren. Now, new figures compiled for the very first time show there are currently 3,107 children in Ireland with a guardian ad litem. A guardian ad litem.

0: item is someone appointed to a child during care proceedings in court to ensure the best interests of the child are represented. Now today, a new guardian ad litem national service is being launched, which is being described as significant reform in how the voices of children are presented in child care proceedings. The Department of Children says it will deliver a high quality, accountable and consistent service that is grounded in children's rights. We're going to take a look now at these changes and speak to Pat Bergen. He's the director of this new national service who's here in studio. Good morning, Pat.
1: Good morning, Karen.
0: So before we go into the changes that are coming about, just to explain for people who mightn't be aware the type of important work then that a guardian ad litem or GAL, as it's also referred to, does, and then maybe just the type of cases they'd be typically tasked with.
1: Yeah, as you said, young people like to call them GALs, some of us call them guardian ad litem. I suppose in the context of a guardian, they are a professionally appointed person by a court, by a judge, and the purpose of their role is to meet with children, to get the views and the opinions of the child in the context of what's going on in their lives, and to bring that into the court process. The important part for the guardian is that they are independent, so they're not influenced by family, by TUSLA, by anybody else, and that the judge hears what the child's views are in the context of what's going on before the courts. The other important role they have is to bring an independent professional view to the judge. So they will form an opinion around what is in the best interest of the child and make that known to the judge. Why are these court proceedings going on? So there's about 6,000 children in the care of the state. And for many of those children, there are court proceedings going on in relation to care orders, supervision orders. And the judge has to make a decision into what context, what area, what his decision should be. So the guardian is, I suppose, appointed by the judge to bring that independent view into the process so that he can make or she can make a decision that's best placed for that child for the future.
0: So then these changes that are coming about, why is this happening now and being introduced under this new service, Pat?
1: Yeah, I suppose the guardian ad litem service goes back over a number of years and it has, I suppose, evolved in a piecemeal approach over the past 25 to 30 years. So it's been unregulated. There has been queries in the context of standards, code of conduct, Garda vetting. All of those issues were known to, I suppose, many of us over the years, but there was no structure, no framework in place to address those. So since 2014 in particular, there's been a focus around understanding that service, how it has evolved, and what should be put in place. So legislation was passed in 2022 that sets out the establishment of an office in the Department of Children, Disability and Equality, and how that should be structured. So the new service is about providing an oversight, accountability, ensuring best practice and consistency across the country, I think is the key thing.
0: And obviously a core benefit being the children's rights at the heart of it. There will be a transition period. The importance then of the children who currently have one of these guardian ad litem, because the numbers are significant if more than 3,000 currently have one. Are you confident the number of staff, is it 65 if I'm right, is that enough staff to deal with caseloads?
1: Yeah, I suppose what we've done is we've looked at the numbers. So in the context of the up to 3,500 children have guardian ad litem, there's approximately 107 guardians at the moment that work part-time, some full-time, providing that service. So we've done a fairly in-depth review of this and we've identified the 65 full-time guardians would be sufficient in the future. But that's not an issue for us at the moment because 95 of the current guardians are continuing in that role for the next 12 months. And over the 12 months, some would become employees. We have new guardians that started yesterday as part of that process. So the 12 months is to allow a change take place. The important thing for us with children is that there's no change as of today.
0: There's no disruption.
1: Services continue. Those guardians have relationships with children and they continue. And that's an important element for us. For the guardians themselves, we're supporting them in the context of how that transition looks and also what it might look like in 12 months' time. So it's an ongoing process, a slow process, but child-centred and the rights of children are central to what we want to deliver.
0: You're speaking about more regulation, more benefits with that regard, but one concern that could be raised now with the changes, can they remain independent if they're part of a state-run service?
1: Yeah, I mean, for the first time ever, the legislation clearly sets out that they are independent, whereas up until now, there's no reference to them being independent. It's been a professional independence, now there's a legal independence. So what we've also ensured is that as part of the legislation and the structure we've put in place is that there's legal advice and representation available.

0: available to them. There are many services in state and in other areas where people are employed by a service, but the professional judgments, their role is independent because they can't compromise in the context of their professional judgments. And that is no different in this context. So we've done a lot of work to support how that might look. We have a lot of operational procedures in place. I suppose that we've built on the learnings that are there. So it's set out in legislation, we're very comfortable, and we'll be held to account that independence is provided to by those guardians in the context of those court proceedings.
1: It's a big task, but we wish you all the best with becoming the director of the Guardian Ad Litem National Service, Pat Bergen. Thanks very much for speaking to us.
0: Thank you.
1: It's just after 7:45.
2: To the Middle East now, and as peace talks continue between the United States and Iran, Israel's Prime Minister Benjamin Netanyahu has said that his country's army will continue its military operations in southern Lebanon. He said that the IDF would act to neutralize threats against Israeli soldiers and citizens. It comes as a ceasefire agreed on Saturday, largely held in Lebanon yesterday, as the country experienced the longest lull in hostilities in 3 months of war between Hezbollah and Israel. Over 4,000 people have been killed in Israeli strikes in the country since Hezbollah opened fire in support of Iran on March 2nd, according to the Lebanese Health Ministry. Yesterday on this program, we heard from Iranians in Tehran about the proposed ceasefire deal between the US and Iran. And today we hear from Lebanese people who spoke to our reporter Joe Caulfield about the impact of the conflict on their daily lives.
3: I can tell you about one story that stays with me about an elderly woman who told me today that I'm not afraid of dying, but like I'm afraid of dying away from my home.
4: Sarah lives in Lebanon's Yellow Zone, the strip of land in the country's southern region currently occupied by the Israeli military, and describes how the most recent conflict is impacting life there.
3: Bombardments have left visible destruction, but as well, the invisible impact is equally severe. Displacement, the fear and the isolation. Like a lot of parents are telling us that their children no longer ask about holiday, about school, about is it safe to sleep tonight or not. Like you can meet children who are struggling with anxiety, parents who are really exhausted, sick people who are not able to reach hospitals. So I really want to highlight one issue that I have lived through checkpoints and restricted movement before. And today I can see like my children are growing up with similar experiences. I never imagined that a new like generation would face the same reality.
5: My name is Fouad Abu Nader.
4: Fouad lives further north in Beirut, but says his friends in the south are living like prisoners and face even more uncertainty when UNIFIL troops pull out of the region at the end of the year.
5: The people in the south are suffering from a war they never wanted, and which is totally unfair. It was imposed to them, and it's totally unfair. The people in the south are living like in a big open prison, open jail, because they cannot go like and when they want. Their kids cannot go to school permanently. All their lives are totally disrupted. The people in the south today are asking for a safe humanitarian passage. The problem actually is that if you are not escorted by the UNIFIL, you can go nowhere. You stay in between the two, three villages which are enclaved in the south and surrounded by war, by Israelis, by Hezbollah, etc. The mandate of the UNIFIL is ending in 2026, which is in 6 months from now. So after this, it will be really a quagmire. We don't know what will happen. We don't know what will happen to these people in the south. We don't know who will be escorting them and taking care of them.
6: My son, he got a job here in Dublin, and he asked me, come try here. I love the nature. I'm involved with all the society here, hiking, golf. I love Guinness.
4: Hassan Jamoul has been living in Ireland for 7 years, but is originally from southern Lebanon and has four sisters still living in the country with their families. He explains how difficult it is to hear the stories of death and destruction from back home.
6: I feel so sorry. I feel so scared. Especially you are in between. It's between

0: Iran and Israel. And we are in the middle, the honest people in the middle. They dying every day, honest people, and they lost houses, thousands of houses. Before 1 week, I was talking with my friend. He said, what I did for the God, I spent all my life, I built this house. His age is almost 70 now. What I will do now? He don't have place to go. He has only this house. Sometimes you stop. You want to cry. You don't know how to cry. You don't know how. What will do? Nothing to do.
1: My name is Guy Yunus Jones.
2: Guy is the head of the Lebanese Irish Cultural Foundation and has been living in Ireland for 27 years. He responds to a comment from Israeli National Security Minister Itamar Ben-Gvir, who said over the weekend after four Israeli soldiers were killed that Lebanon must burn.
1: It is extremely unfortunate that this feeling of resentment between Lebanon and Israel has developed through the years to the extent where these statements coming up from an official in Israel are actually outrageous. And it doesn't give us any confidence at all walking into negotiations for a peace agreement or a ceasefire or anything of the kind.
2: Hezbollah are the other party to this conflict, and Israel will point to the fact that Hezbollah, after Israel and the US attacked Iran, Hezbollah attacked Israel. How much responsibility does Hezbollah have to take for the perpetuation of the conflict?
1: Huge responsibility. There is now a national decision that has to be taken by Hezbollah, because the split that they are creating within their own Shia community in Lebanon is promising disasters. Lebanon as a state did not wish to enter into war with Israel, cannot sustain war with Israel. Lebanon should take a neutral approach to the whole conflicts of the region.
3: And that was the chair of the Irish Lebanese Cultural Foundation, Guy Yunus Jones, speaking to our reporter Joe Caulfield. It's 7:53.
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8: Welcome back. 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
9: Thanks, Karen. There was an easing in property prices in the year to early June, with the rate of increase in asking and sales prices lower than it was a year ago. That's according to the latest sales report from listing site DAF.ie. The easing is most notable in the country's main urban areas, though some other parts of the country continue to see sharp increases in asking prices. Ronan Lyons is professor in economics at Trinity College. He's the author of the report and joins us on the line now. So there are signs, Ronan, that the market is cooling, although perhaps the extent of that depends on where you are in the country.
10: That's right. If you look at, say, Cork and Galway cities, prices now are roughly in line with where they were a year ago. Whereas if you look at other parts of Munster or Connacht and Ulster, prices are still rising and maybe 6, 7, 8% a year, depending on the county. And really that comes back to the supply picture. Secondhand supply in the cities is up significantly, 10, 15, 20%, depending on the market, compared to this time a year ago. Whereas out in parts of Munster and Connacht and Ulster, there's been no change from very low levels of supply a year ago. So that's probably the single best predictor of what's happening and what's going to happen in the next 3-6 months, is that availability measure, and it's improving in urban areas, but not yet elsewhere in the country.
9: Maybe the most notable in terms of urban areas is Dublin, where there was a 2.3% fall in sales prices in June. Could this be the start of a downward trend in the capital?
10: Yeah, now this is these are transactions that were already registered by the time the report was compiled. So it may be the case that, you know, the final figure is slightly different, but certainly whether you look at Dublin or indeed other cities, we're seeing very much a cooling off. Some of that may be what you might call a demand side shock, that

0: with war and with other developments that there's not as much income out there to be buying properties. And some of it may also be a relaxation on the supply side, that earlier in the decade, with rising interest rates, people fixed for 3, 5, or 7 years. As they start to roll off, we get a little bit of more turnover in the secondhand market, and that will ease conditions, which had been pretty tight over the last couple of years.
1: You do mention this two-speed kind of market now between the urban areas and the rest of the country, and you link that to the fact that the extra supply that is coming, it's coming in those urban areas. But of course, the cities are more expensive to begin with. So are we also seeing maybe buyers in those areas reaching the limit of their spending power?
0: That's a factor too, and in fact it's something that's been there in the market over the last 5-6 years. If you look going back to COVID level, prices are up about 30% in Dublin, the most expensive market since the start of COVID in early 2020. But in Connacht and Ulster they're up 73%. That would be the cheapest part of the country. So both over the last year, but over the last 5-6 years, we've seen that flight to affordability as people are taking advantage of more flexible working arrangements.
1: You mentioned the pickup in supply of second-hand homes nationally, up 6% year on year, and yet actual sales involving second-hand homes was flat year on year. Why is that?
0: Yeah, it's good. That's well spotted. I think what we're going to see is some listings obviously take time to go through. So we can have a bump in, say, the first half of 2026 in listings, and it may not have yet fed through into transactions. Once you go through every part of the process, typical sales might take 3 or 4 months, and then there's a little bit of time to register the transaction as well. So hopefully it's a leading indicator of greater fluidity. More transactions will take place in the second half of the year, but the devil is in the detail. We'll see in 1 or 2 reports time.
1: Professor Ronan Lyons, author of the Daft.ie sales report, thank you very much for that. We'll have more business news in the next hour, but that's all for now.
2: Adam, thank you. Well, it's a hot one out there. Hard to sleep last night. Well, let's find out how hot it's going to get, and we'll join Michelle Dillon from Met Éireann. Good morning, Michelle.
3: Good morning, Justin. Yes, the very warm, humid air from Europe has moved up over us, and it is going to get even hotter in the coming days, with temperatures reaching their peak on Thursday, when the all-time maximum temperature record of 33.3 degrees set back in 1887 in Kilkenny will very possibly be challenged. Nights will become very uncomfortable too, with heat stress, as temperatures will stay above 15 degrees generally, not dropping much below 20 degrees in some areas on some of the nights, are even staying above, so reaching the criteria for what's called a tropical night. So a yellow high temperature warning for all of this is in effect until Friday. So today, warm or very warm and humid for most, with plenty of sunshine and highs generally between 23 and 29 degrees, warmest across the east and south. Now, it is going to be a little cooler further to the west, northwest and southwest, with highs here of 19 to 21 degrees, where it'll be a little bit cloudier at times, but with just a few spots of drizzle mist and some coastal fog possible. Continuing mostly dry tonight, with just a few spots of drizzle in the west and northwest. There'll be a few mist and fog patches too, becoming cloudier from the west overnight, though with good clear spells persisting further south. Lowest temperatures tonight, 12 to 15 degrees in the west and north, so not as oppressive here tonight, but milder elsewhere with lows of 15 to 18 degrees. And tomorrow Wednesday will continue mainly dry, with just a few spots of light rain or drizzle possible in Connacht and Ulster, and with just a chance of the odd isolated shower elsewhere. There will be a good lot of cloud initially across the northern half of the country, but sunshine will gradually become more widespread from the south. Highs tomorrow, 23 to 29 or 30 degrees, warmest further south. Now, Thursday will be an exceptionally hot day across Ireland, with temperatures in the high 20s or low 30s, even getting up to 33 or 34 degrees, especially across the Midlands and West. Likely mainly dry too for much of the day, but with some thunderstorms possible later and into Thursday night, especially across parts of the northwest and maybe parts of the west too, with the possibility of some heavy rainfall and spot flooding in the northwest overnight. Now, temperatures will drop a little bit on Friday, but still continuing warm or very warm, with a lot of dry weather for many, but with showers or thunderstorms too, especially further north. Rain will move eastwards on Saturday, and that will introduce fresher, brighter conditions by Sunday. But for the coming days, humid and getting hotter. So a reminder to stay hydrated, seek shade, be sun smart, and take care out on our waterways. Good morning.
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2: Good morning again. Coming up in the next hour, the survivors of child abuse at a primary school in Cork and their call for redress. Also, the concerns that the new housing bill could lead to more homelessness, paving the way for a new prime minister in the UK and here preparing for the heatwave.
3: In business, Oracle cuts 21,000 jobs globally and Heineken gets a new CEO.
4: And in sport, we are in Boston as England meet Ghana at the World Cup and Leo Cullen to leave Leinster at the end of next season.
5: Good morning, it's just gone 8 o'clock on Tuesday the 23rd of June. Karen Creed and Justin McCarthy here with you until 9. The news is read this morning by Ailish Sheehy.
6: Oil prices have continued to fall, spurred by optimism that the US and Iran will be able to reach agreement on ending their conflict. The US Vice President J.D. Vance said talks with Iranian officials in Switzerland yesterday laid a firm foundation for a final peace deal. Iran's chief negotiator Mohammad Bagar Ghalibaf said his government maintained an immovable position on the future of the Strait of Hormuz.
7: I may have been among the first to say this. The administration of the Strait will never return to the way it was before the war. In full observation of all international laws and through Iranian arrangements, this approach will be implemented.
6: Disruption to court hearings at all levels is expected to get worse in the coming days as solicitors escalate their action over payments for legal aid work on criminal cases. The solicitors are protesting over the introduction of a flat fee per client, regardless of the number of hearings involved in a case. Our legal affairs correspondent Orla O'Donnell reports.
8: Most solicitors defending a client on legal aid are paid each time they appear for that client in the district court. But from July the 1st, the Department of Justice is replacing this system with a flat fee of €455. Solicitors say this does not fairly reflect the amount of complex work done for vulnerable clients. Last week, they withdrew services for clients on bail. They've now decided to escalate their action, withdrawing their services from evening courts, Saturday courts and special sittings. They will not attend at Garda stations or give phone advice, and they will not act in new cases for clients in custody. It's estimated the action has already led to thousands of cases having to be adjourned. It will now affect cases where suspects are arrested in relation to serious crimes and are entitled to legal representation in Garda stations. The Law Society President, Rosemary Loftus, said the situation was deeply regrettable and had escalated to a point no one wanted to reach. The department appears to be pressing on with what it says is a very generous flat fee proposal. The Minister for Justice said the proposal was fair and would improve efficiencies in the district court.
6: A group of women who were sexually abused at a County Cork national school in the 1960s and 1970s have called on the government to provide redress without forcing them to take cases through the courts. The survivors attended the same school as Louise O'Keefe, who won a landmark ruling against the state at the European Court of Human Rights 12 years ago. Speaking publicly for the first time, the women who are now in their 60s and 70s say they feel completely let down by the government. Our social affairs correspondent Alva Keneally reports.
9: In 1998, former principal of Dundurrow National School, Leo Hickey, pleaded guilty to 21 sample charges of sexual abuse of pupils in the 1960s and early 70s and was jailed for 3 years. One of those pupils was Louise O'Keefe, who won a landmark case against Ireland in 2014 at the European Court of Human Rights. It found that the state failed to protect children from abuse in national schools and ordered it to provide effective remedies and compensation. Two ex gratia schemes were subsequently established, but victims, including women abused by Hickey, found themselves excluded. They argue that the state has known about their cases for decades, but they've not received justice or redress. A spokesperson for the Department of Education has said the government is conscious of the lasting impact of abuse on survivors and pointed to measures taken since the O'Keefe judgment, including the ex gratia compensation scheme and strengthened child protection measures. The spokesperson said further work is underway on the potential establishment of a broad broader redress scheme, with a report by the interdepartmental group established to advise the government on the recommendations of the scoping inquiry due next year.
6: Selling prices of homes in Dublin have fallen, according to the latest sales report from property website daft.ie. Separately, the research

0: Jess, average asking prices for homes in rural areas are rising at a considerably faster rate than in cities. Here's our consumer affairs correspondent, Angus Cox.
1: This latest DAF sales report presents a clear divide in the property market when it comes to urban and rural areas. It notes a 2.3% drop in selling prices for homes in Dublin since June 2025, the first annual decline there in 3 years. But outside major cities, yearly asking price inflation remains strong, which is attributed to tight supply and lower new build activity. Indeed, the research suggests average asking prices for homes in rural areas are rising at a considerably faster rate than in cities, creating a two-speed market. The property website notes that in the year to June, average asking price inflation in Dublin roughly halved to 3%, while the rate is essentially flat in other big cities. This compares with strong year-on-year inflation outside the cities in terms of asking prices for homes at nearly 5% in Leinster, more than 6% in Munster, and nearly 9% in Connacht Ulster.
0: A status yellow heat warning for Ireland comes into effect this afternoon and will remain in place until Friday. Temperatures are forecast to reach 30 degrees in some areas in the coming days. High-level heat warnings are in place across parts of continental Europe and Britain. Proposals for the redevelopment of the GPO site in Dublin at a projected cost of €500 million will be outlined to Cabinet this morning. It's expected that the redevelopment will again include a public post office. There's also likely to be a cultural centre and government offices as well as retail space. And now the weather.
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0: Very warm, humid and dry in most areas today with plenty of sunshine, cloudier than elsewhere further west where there'll be isolated spots of drizzle and mist. Highest temperatures generally will range from 22 to 29 degrees, but a cooler 19 to 21 degrees in parts of the northwest, west and southwest.
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4: With the latest traffic and travel news, I'm Orla Woods. Starting in Dublin, the Naas Road has an inbound delay from the M50 towards the Naas Road junction and again between Bluebell and the Davitt Road. The St John's Road is heavy as you head towards the Quays and the Grand Canal will slow you down from Parnell Bridge towards Leeson Street. Elsewhere in Limerick, the N21 eastbound is slow between Murphy's Cross and Adair Village. And there are reports of a collision in Cork. That's on the South Ring Road heading east between Junction 9, Bloomfield and Junction 10, Mahon. Finally, in Galway, the Quincentennial Bridge will slow you down heading west between the Headford Road and the Newcastle Road. That's your latest traffic and travel news.
5: Thank you, Orla. Jonas Doyle is back for another look at It Says in the Papers.
6: Geoffrey Donaldson is the main story for all but one paper this morning. From the leader of unionism to a prison cell, says the headline on the Irish News, over a full-page photograph of the man. It took the jury 10 hours to make up their minds, but only 10 minutes to deliver their verdict. So Freya McClements reports in the Irish Times from a court in Newry yesterday. Donaldson, former leader of the DUP, stood as the clerk read each of the 18 counts of sexual abuse, beginning with the most serious, that of the rape of a child. Vile Donaldson faces years in jail, says the Irish Independent headline. The adjective comes from the description by Gavin Robinson, the present leader of the DUP, of the evidence as filthy and vile. Filthy, vile and depraved, says the Belfast Telegraph. A rapist and a child abuser, says the Irish Sun. A liar and a paedophile, says the Irish Daily Star. That paper and the Irish Daily Mirror highlight the fact that Donaldson showed no emotion as he was found guilty. Donaldson's claim to be a man of God was as hollow as his politics, says Mick Clifford in the Irish Examiner. His lies were exposed by a letter, says the Irish Daily Mail. It was a day of two nights, you might say. Until the guilty verdicts were announced in court, the former Lagan Valley MP was Sir Geoffrey, writes Seanine Graham in the Times. Then came the judge's order, take Mr. Donaldson down. The other night is Sir Keir Starmer, whose voice broke as he announced his resignation as UK Prime Minister in Downing Street. Mark Paul of The Times was standing just a few feet away. It was hard not to feel sorry for the man, even whose critics say is decent, he writes. In an editorial, The Times notes that there have been six UK prime ministers since the Brexit referendum 10 years ago today. Starmer singularly failed to build on his sweeping general election victory of 2 years ago. The toxic economic fallout from Brexit has been central to this, slowing growth and leaving less room for manoeuvre in the public finances, the paper says. In The Independent, Albert Toth, in a piece syndicated from the London Independent, says that Andy Burnham looks set to become the UK's next Prime Minister. Can the King of the North make Manchesterism work for the whole UK, he asks. Burnham's first test will be to show that he is a man with a plan, says The Independent in an editorial. New leader or not, without a clear message, Labour has no hope of holding power, writes Enda Brady, a London-based journalist in The Examiner. The Examiner has a nice summary photo on its front page of four rowers from Muckross Rowing Club on a hazy Loch Lane in Killarney National Park. The picture is by Valerie O'Sullivan. The paper leads with news that the number of children as young as three with disabilities living in state residential places has doubled in just over 2 years. Keenan Brennan quotes advocates as saying that the use of such accommodation should be a last resort, and that it can be avoided if earlier and more consistent treatment is given to allow the children to stay in their own homes. Alan Greenspan, longtime chair of the US Federal Reserve, who has died at the age of 100, was pensive, serious and quiet, according to The Independent. He once warned an economists group that he spent a lot of his time worrying about being too clear. What I've learned at the Fed is a new language called Fed speak. We learn to mumble with great incoherence, he said. There is a letter in the Times about the proposed Lewis Finglas line in Dublin. Paul Davis of Dublin City University writes that he was delighted to hear that construction on the line could begin in 2028. He says, as an Irish citizen, I find these announcements enormously reassuring. They remind me that while other countries waste time building infrastructure, we have perfected the more sophisticated art of discussing it.
7: John S. Doyle, it's 13 minutes past eight. Coming up, survivors of child sexual abuse at Dundero National School speak for the first time about their demand for long-delayed justice.
8: In wars and epidemics, you can help Medicine Sans Frontières, Doctors Without Borders, reach people whose lives hang in the balance. 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
7: You're welcome back to the programme. Now, for the first time, survivors of abuse at Dundero National School in County Cork have spoken publicly about the abuse they endured as children and have called for redress for the harm done to them. In 1998, the former principal of Dundero National School, Leo Hickey, pleaded guilty to 21 sample charges of sexual abuse of pupils in the 1960s and 70s and was jailed for 3 years. One of the pupils was Louise O'Keefe, who subsequently won a landmark case against Ireland in the 2014 at the European Court of Human Rights, which found that the state had failed to protect children from abuse in national schools and ordered that effective remedies and compensation be provided. The Dundero women, as they're known, are now calling for action. Our social affairs correspondent Alva Keneally met with some of them and joins us now. And a warning to listeners that this report, it, while important, it does contain accounts of child sexual abuse that might be distressing and unsuitable for younger listeners. Alva, many of the people listening to us this morning will know about Louise O'Keefe and the case she took to the European Court of Human Rights in 2014. But can you tell us about these other women?
9: These women also attended Dundero National School in the 1960s and the early 1970s, and it was a two-room building located 6 kilometres west of Kinsale in County Cork. It's boarded up now. So it was a rural school. The children started their education in one room. They stayed there until they moved into the second room from third class to sixth class. Leo Hickey was their teacher, and as you mentioned, he was charged with historical sex offences, including 386 counts of indecent assault against 21 girls who gave evidence of abuse at his criminal trial in 1998. He pleaded guilty to 21 sample charges and was jailed for 3 years. Now, while Louise O'Keefe is known for having brought a civil case to the courts here, failing in the Supreme Court and going on to win her case at the European Court of Human Rights, the other women who are now in their 60s and 70s, they haven't spoken until now.
7: And what did they have to say, Alva?
9: Well, they've spoken about the abuse they suffered in the same classroom that Louise O'Keefe was abused. It was a mixed class, but the women we spoke to were sexually abused by Leo Hickey as young girls. The first survivor I spoke to equated it as being like a war zone, and we've disguised their voices to protect their identities.
10: And I came into his hands in third class, and I was abused, could be 3-4 times a week. And it was absolutely horrific. It was like a war zone there. And unfortunately, I was left with a life sentence from that abuse right through my life.
9: Now, many of the survivors thought the abuse was actually part of the curriculum because it was so constant, as this woman told me.
11: He could be abusing you during mental arithmetic, reading, singing. It could come at you at any stage. And he's sitting between two people, with his hands in their knickers, basically, or up their jumpers, down their knickers, maybe two at a time, one at a time.
9: And one survivor said she just had terrible trouble sleeping and had nightmares. There were 3 breaks in the school day. She described going out at break times as being like Russian roulette, because if they were kept in, there was further abuse.
10: When we went into third, fourth, fifth and sixth class, then things changed, and you just saw him picking people as we went out to play. You know, you'd have to walk past him. He stood in front of his desk and kind of sat on against the desk, and it was like Russian roulette. And once when I took a shortcut across the desks, and yeah, so I was hauled back.
9: We actually had to stop the interview there for that survivor, because the memory and trauma of being kept in that room and the abuse during those break times was just so upsetting to her.
7: Alva, what are the survivors calling for?
9: So they're calling on the government for justice and redress, and we can hear from the first woman who spoke again.
10: I want the government to take responsibility, at least give us peace at the end of our time. I'm here suffering along with my fellow victims that went to a school that was run by the state. And to do this to us innocent children, it's totally wrong, totally unfair, unjust. I want justice for myself and the rest of our victims.
7: Alva, why have they not managed to get redress?
9: Well, after Louise O'Keefe won her case against the state in the European Court of Human Rights in 2014, the state set up 2 ex gratia compensation schemes. The first was scrapped because it was unworkable. The second scheme had conditions that were too restrictive. The problem was survivors had to have sued the state by July 2021 and prove that their abuse might have been prevented under a different child protection system. And many just couldn't meet these requirements, and they were excluded from redress. Now, the Dundurra women, they don't want to have to go to the courts for justice, and they feel they shouldn't have to. And others, like the Dean of UCC's School of Law, Professor Conor O'Mahony, and the Irish Human Rights and Equality Commission, and indeed Louise O'Keefe herself, say these women shouldn't have to go through the courts, that the O'Keefe judgment should be implemented in full. And here's Louise O'Keefe.
12: We're already down the road 12 and a half years from the judgment. I was abused by Leo Hickey in Dundero School. The Dundero women were also abused by Leo Hickey in Dundero School. It is time to do what's right. It is time to give these women the redress that is theirs, and to do what's right.
7: Alva, what has the Department of Education or the government had to say about this?
9: A Department of Education spokesperson said the government recognises the lasting trauma experienced by survivors but couldn't comment on individual cases. The department said Ireland has fully implemented

0: implemented the O'Keefe judgment through measures including an ex gratia compensation scheme. That's the one I mentioned earlier where many couldn't meet the requirements, and that it had strengthened child protection safeguards in schools. Now, the spokesperson also pointed out that he pointed to the 2024 scoping inquiry and the work of an interdepartmental group. And this is examining options for a future redress scheme and mechanisms to ensure those responsible for schools where abuse occurred meet their obligations to survivors. That group is due to report in May 2027.
1: And there's been reaction too from the Council of Europe Commissioner for Human Rights.
0: Yes, Commissioner Michael O'Flaherty, who is Irish, issued a statement to RTE pointing out that effective remedies and redress are fundamental human rights. He said states have a duty to investigate serious human rights abuses, provide access to justice and ensure adequate compensation. He stressed that survivors should not be forced into costly court battles, that they are entitled to truth, they're entitled to support and fair compensation. And he said all Council of Europe member states must fully implement European Court of Human Rights judgments.
1: Alva, thank you very much. That's Alva Keneally, our social affairs correspondent. And if you have been affected by anything in that report, support is available on rte.ie/helplines. Well, let's speak now to Professor Conor O'Mahony, who's Dean of the School of Law at University College Cork and was a member of Louise O'Keefe's legal team. Professor O'Mahony, thank you very much for speaking with us this morning. You'll have heard the women speak there in Alva's report, speak for the first time, break their silence, and in their quest for justice. It's been 12 and a half years since Louise O'Keefe won her case at the European Court of Human Rights, which found that the state had an obligation to protect her from the sexual abuse she suffered in primary school and provide compensation. These women, they were abused by the same teacher in very similar circumstances to Louise at the same location. Why are they still looking for redress?
2: Well, this is part of a very long story, Justin, where essentially as soon as Louise won her case in the European Court of Human Rights, the state simply moved into damage limitation mode and really did everything it could to try to avoid the implications of that judgment moving beyond Louise's individual case. And so we heard Alva there describing the different conditions that were built into the ex gratia schemes that were really designed to contain cost and make it harder for other people to receive similar compensation. So in this particular instance, it's the requirement that these people cannot be compensated because they never actually instituted court proceedings against the state. Now, lots of people, for very good reasons over the years, would have chosen not to sue the state. They would have chosen to wait and see what would have happened with the ex gratia schemes because, you know, successive Taoiseach had come out and had committed that there would be compensation made available. So people waited to see with the ex gratia schemes, would they receive compensation rather than taking on extremely expensive court proceedings and then find out that having made that decision that they're now shut out of those schemes and are being forced back into the courts. And as we heard from Michael O'Flaherty, that's not an acceptable option.
1: Do you believe then that the state is simply trying to keep costs down here, that if they design a redress scheme that is easy to access for these women, that it'll cost them too much? And is that what you think is going on here?
2: It's the only real explanation that makes any sense, because it's gone on for so long and gone on with successive schemes. The first version of the ex gratia scheme set up after the O'Keefe judgment was so restrictive that it actually rejected every single application made to it. Now, that particular scheme was subsequently scrapped because it was reviewed and found to be incompatible with the O'Keefe case. But there's an established pattern of putting in place conditions which are really quite arbitrary. The requirement that somebody must have sued the state before July of 2021 in order to qualify for redress has no basis in the O'Keefe judgment. It has no basis in Irish law either. It serves one purpose and one purpose only, and that is to exclude other deserving applicants to the scheme. And in a circumstance where you have people who experienced identical abuse by the same teacher in the same school during the same period of time, when all the same failings identified by the European Court of Human Rights were present, and yet they're now being told that they don't qualify for redress, it makes no sense in any context other than simply that the state is trying to shut down costs.
1: The Department of Education said that Ireland has fully implemented the O'Keefe judgment through the measures that it's introduced, which include an ex gratia compensation scheme and strengthened China.

0: protection safeguards in schools. What's your response to that claim?
1: I mean, I think that claim is demonstrably incorrect. I mean, the state's obligations under the O'Keefe judgment would be twofold. One would be to improve protection mechanisms in schools going forward. I think, thankfully, that has happened to a very large extent. But the other is to ensure that anybody else who experienced similar abuse in the past would receive a remedy for the violation of their rights. And it's crystal clear that many people who were abused in a defective child protection framework in schools, not only in Dundara School, it should be said, but in across schools, because the central finding of the O'Keefe judgment was that the state handed over control of the entire primary school system to non-state actors without putting in place effective controls against abuse. So that applies to every school and every child abused in schools during the 60s, 70s, 80s and so on. And in a circumstance where many of those people have yet to receive redress for that abuse, I think it's very, very clear that the state has not yet fully implemented the O'Keefe judgment.
0: You were Special Rapporteur for Child Protection at one point. Did you raise this yourself with the Department of Education?
1: I did. I raised it repeatedly. I raised it in each of my three annual reports during my three-year term in that position. I also would have written directly to the Minister for Education, raising concerns about the restrictive conditions in that scheme between 2021 and 2023. But unfortunately, that my efforts in that regard didn't make any impact. The department was essentially unwilling to engage on the issue.
0: You also know many of these women. What kind of harm does it do to them as adults if they are now in a point where they feel late on in life that they have to take a legal fight to get redress for the harm which was done to them as children?
1: Well, this compounds the very serious harm that they've already experienced. We heard in the report there some of the descriptions of the impact of the abuse at the time, and this is decades ago. But it's very, very clear that when you then have a situation where these people feel that they're not being taken seriously, where, you know, legally it's been established that they have an entitlement to redress, and yet they are denied that for a very significant period of time, that compounds their trauma quite significantly, as indeed would forcing them to go to court to take on the expense and the uncertainty, the stress and the further delay of going to court. There's lots and lots of evidence that shows that there's an awful lot of what we call secondary victimization that arises in circumstances where people who've already experienced serious harm are then pushed into a very stressful and adversarial court process in order to seek the justice that they should be entitled to, which is precisely why we need to deal with this outside of court, and we need to do it quickly.
0: There is a commission of investigation underway into the handling of historical child sexual abuse, which came about after the BlackRock Boys RTE documentary. Do you think that these women are now going to have to wait until after that commission has concluded its work before a broader redress scheme is put in place which they can access?
1: I certainly hope not, Justin. I mean, there's no reason why they should have to wait. I think any claim that this must wait until the commission has completed its work can be rejected on the very simple basis that we've already seen that there has been redress provided through the second ex gratia scheme and through a certain number of out-of-court settlements to around 150 people from different schools, and not just Dundara, who experienced sexual abuse in primary schools during the 60s and 70s. So given that we have already provided redress to some people who have met those restrictive criteria, that shows it can be done. It's simply a case of relaxing the criteria rather than forcing people to wait what might be another period of years at a time when they're getting older and time is not on their side.
0: Yes, you say it can be done, but how much of this is about political will, the will of the government to address the concerns which the Dundara women are raising now this morning?
1: It's entirely about political will. Legally, there is no barrier to this. In fact, legally, there is an imperative to do this. So it's simply a question of whether or not this government can do what successive governments in the past have failed to do, which is to decide that once and for all, we're going to address this. We're going to stop bringing people back, having to advocate for this repeatedly over years and years. We're going to introduce something which is holistic, which caters for everybody affected, and we're going to draw a line under it once and for all and do the right thing.
0: All right, well, we will see if it is taken up in a political forum from now. Conor O'Mahony, Dean of the School of Law at University College Cork, thank you very much for speaking with us this morning. It's just coming up to 8:31, and Ailey Sheehy has the news headlines.
2: Thanks, Justin. Oil prices have continued to fall, spurred by optimism that the US and Iran will be able to reach agreement on ending their conflict. The US Vice President J.D. Vance said talks with Iranian officials in Switzerland yesterday laid a firm foundation for a

0: final peace deal. Disruption to court hearings at all levels is expected to get worse in the coming days as solicitors escalate their action over payments for legal aid work on criminal cases. The solicitors are protesting over the introduction of a flat fee per client, regardless of the number of hearings involved in a case. A group of women who were sexually abused at a County Cork national school in the 1960s and 1970s have called on the government to provide redress without forcing them to take cases through the courts. The survivors attended the same school as Louise O'Keefe, who won a landmark ruling against the state at the European Court of Human Rights 12 years ago. The weather very warm, humid and dry in most areas today with sunshine, plenty of sunshine. Highest temperatures generally will range from 22 to 29 degrees, but a cooler 19 to 21 degrees in parts of the northwest, west and southwest.
1: Ailish, thank you. Adam now has the business headlines.
2: Karen, thank you. Oracle cut 21,000 jobs globally over the past year, representing around 13% of its global workforce. Around 150 of those jobs came from its Irish workers. The figures were revealed in its annual report, with the deployment of AI across its business cited as a reason for the cuts, though it also warned that they may lead to a shortage of skilled staff, which could impact its earnings in the short term. It's the latest tech company to make sizable cuts to its employee numbers while investing heavily in AI. Demand for electric vehicles continued to rise across Europe in May, according to the European Automobile Manufacturers Association. The registration of battery electric cars was up 39% in the month. Plug-in hybrids rose by 13.2%. In May, total car registrations across the EU, Britain and the European Free Trade Association rose by 3.6% to 1.15 million vehicles. And Heineken has appointed Rafael Oliveira as its new chair and CEO. He is currently CEO of Dutch coffee and tea maker JDE Peet's, a role he's held since 2024, but will join Heineken from October. He replaces Dolf Vandenbrink, who had led Heineken for 6 years, but resigned unexpectedly in January in the face of falling sales. Finally, the currencies, €1 buying you $1 and 14.4 cents and 86.3 pence sterling.
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5: With the latest traffic and travel news, I'm Orla Woods. Starting in Cork, the Tower Road is busy eastbound from Leamont Cross towards the Carrickahan Road. In Limerick, the Ennis Road is slow inbound just around Union Cross. And in Galway, the Tuam Road will slow you down heading south around Clare Galway Castle and again from Two Mile Ditch towards Bohun the Drav. In Dublin, the M4 inbound is busiest starting at Junction 5 Leixlip right up towards the M50. There's delays on the North Wall Quay starting at the Central Bank heading towards the Samuel Beckett Bridge. And finally, Kevin Street is busy from the Patrick Street Junction right up to St. Stephen's Green South. That's your latest traffic and travel news.
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10: And Darren Farrell is back with us. Darren, lots of action last night in the World Cup.
11: Yeah, Justin, I have to say, all the stars were out last night. And they were scoring goals as well, lots of them. I have to say, Argentina, France and Norway making World Cup statements last night. Argentina overcame Austria 2-0. Lionel Messi with both goals there. And that, of course, adds to his hat-trick in the opening game. France beat Iraq 3-0. Heavy rain and lightning in Philadelphia meant that game was held up for 2 hours. Kylian Mbappe, though, got two goals of his own in that contest. And then Erling Haaland, he got in on the goal action himself. Two goals as Norway booked their place in the knockout stages. So 3-2 win there.

0: against Senegal.
1: Messi is now the all-time highest goal scorer in the World Cup with 18 goals.
0: It's incredible, isn't it?
1: It is, but right, so if you look at it, he's played 28 matches and scored 18 goals. Mbappe has played 16 matches and scored 16 goals. So a

0: massive couple of games. Portugal beat, or they're going to play Uzbekistan. That's at 6 o'clock. That's the early game. And then it's England against Ghana at 9 o'clock. I think we'll all be tuned into this one. Both games live on RTÉ2 and The Player. Dara Maloney is on commentary duty with Ronnie Whelan tonight for RTÉ. He's in Boston for the England game. And he's been telling me he's going to pack the umbrella.
1: Thousands of English fans have arrived in Boston for tonight's meeting with Ghana, and they've been greeted by rain and lots of it. Rain and thunderstorms are nothing new at this time of the year and in this part of the Northeast, but umbrella and poncho sales are expected to spike big time later on, especially for fans in a stadium that has no roof. We saw some chaos in Philadelphia last night, and the hope is that that won't be repeated in Foxborough. England are the favourites, as you would expect. Saka and Rice are fit to play. England did impress in their opening day win, the 4-2 victory over Croatia. The victor this evening, if we have a winner, will more than likely qualify for the last 32. Ghana won their first match against Panama, even though they weren't particularly impressive. They had a troubled build-up to this tournament, replacing their coach with the former Manchester United manager Carlos Queiroz just 2 months ago. The former Arsenal midfielder Thomas Partey is available for selection for Ghana, having missed their first game. He is due to stand trial in England next year, but he denies allegations made by three women concerning incidents alleged to have occurred in 2021 and 2022. England should win in Boston, but the weather could wreak havoc with this game. England versus Ghana is live on RTÉ2. Kickoff is at 9 p.m. Irish time.
0: Yeah, that's incredible, isn't it? But the weather last night, a 2-hour delay, and in other matches, the heat is so hot. You know, you're having these breaks in the middle of the games, and then the other extreme with this rain. Let's see what happens tonight live on RTÉ. In the SSE Electricity League Premier Division, Shamrock Rovers and Derry City drew 1-1. Bohemians looked really impressive in their 3-0 win away to Shelburne. So Rovers top and Bows back up to third. And their manager, Alan Reynolds, is looking for more consistency from his team. He's been speaking with LOI TV.
2: Oh, we're really good. Look, let's be honest, the early goal helps you settle, and it throws them off a bit. You know, they're really good. It's a good rivalry between the two teams. We respect it, but they're a really good team. But I thought tonight, I'm not saying a complete performance, there's things obviously we can improve on, but there's a lot of really good aspects on the back of having two poor results recently. So great character, great response, but it's moving on to Friday now. Yes, where you want to be. Like, we worked extremely hard last year to qualify for Europe, so we're delighted and we'll enjoy that moment, but we're not just there for the ride, we're there to win games and get through a few rounds and see what it takes us. But like, I felt that May was a massive month and as well, so you know, we're a little bit inconsistent in that, so you know, hopefully now we can have a good July.
0: Yeah, big couple of months coming up for Bohemians. Play Pats, of course, on Friday night. What a huge game that's going to be. The dates and times for the All-Ireland football quarterfinals have been confirmed. So on Saturday, it's Cork against Mayo at 4. Kerry will play Tyrone following that at 6:15. Then on Sunday, Louth and Monaghan, 1:45. And Galway against Dublin throws in at 4. All those games live on RTÉ Radio 1. Leo Cullen has announced that he'll leave his role as Leinster head coach at the end of the season. Leo's held the position since 2015. And his team has won the Champions Cup and 6 URC titles in that time. The Irish women's cricket team back in action at the World Cup later. Bristol, the venue for their meeting with Sri Lanka at 2:30. This is their fourth game of the tournament. This year's Gallagher Dublin Horse Show was launched at the RDS yesterday. The event runs from August 5th to 9th and once again will attract some of the best riders in the world. Keane O'Connor has competed on 19 Aga Khan teams and he's hoping to earn his 20th cap in 6 weeks' time. I'm speaking to Brendan McArdle.
3: I think it's a very special place. It's a great event on the calendar, not alone in the horse world, but everything socially in Dublin and across the country. People come in from far and wide to see the Dublin Horse Show. It's very significant because it involves children all the way up to the top international jumping as well as young horses. So there really is something for everyone. I think that's what sets it apart from other international shows, is that there's something that everybody can enjoy at the RDS.
4: It's a championship year, so the World Championships are going to take place in Aachen after the Dublin Horse Show. So Jessica Curtin, who's the new team manager, she'll be looking to have her strongest team possible going to Aachen because that's a qualifier for the Olympic Games. But will she be able to field a strong team to regain the Aga Khan?
3: I think we have a lot of good riders and horses. The Dublin Horse Show is a standalone event, and being sponsored by Rolex and having a million prize fund in the Grand Prix will attract many from abroad, many good riders and horses. So it's important that we have a good team here and that we put our best foot forward to try and win the trophy.
0: That's Keane O'Connor there. That's all your sport for now, Karen.
5: Thanks.

0: Darren. Now coming up after the break, the warning that the government's new housing bill could lead to a bigger homeless crisis.
1: Is fúne atá sé leictreachas a úsáid ar bhealach níos cliste agus níos cliste. 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
4: Welcome back. And just returning now to our main story this morning, the Taoiseach Simon Harris has been responding to calls today from victims of sexual abuse at Dundero National School in County Cork in the 1960s and 70s for the government to take responsibility for the trauma they suffered as children and to provide them with redress. Simon Harris has been speaking about this on his way into the cabinet meeting this morning.
5: Can I firstly say the government is extraordinarily eager to work on a process here that enables people to get a degree of closure and support. And that's why we've done two things. We firstly established, as you know, the scoping inquiry, which has now brought about a commission. It's important that that does its work. And secondly, we've set up an interdepartmental group to look at some of the recommendations around redress. That group, myself, the Taoiseach, the Minister for Education, were briefed on the workings of that group recently. It's due to deliver a report next year on how best to progress. So I want people to know they are heard, they will be listened to, and both the Commission and the interdepartmental group, I think, are the ways to go forward. Can I make a broader point as well? While I don't in any way step away from the responsibility of the state in various issues, I would also not like to see a situation where religious orders are allowed to walk away from their responsibilities either. And I think it's important that all of that is considered by the interdepartmental group too. And what levers could be pursued by the state in relation to making sure that religious orders also make a contribution.
4: That's the Taoiseach Simon Harris speaking on his way into the cabinet meeting this morning. It's 8:44.
0: We're going to look now at the government's new housing bill and the widespread concern among homeless service providers. A group of 12 advocacy groups have come together to claim the Housing and Residential Tenancies Bill 2026 will lead to an even bigger homeless crisis, and they're calling for greater scrutiny of it before it is enacted into law. The government says the bill will bring greater clarity on eligibility for social housing, with the Minister for Housing, James Brown, stating that the reforms are building on existing policy and procedures. Well, we can speak now to Berg Rogan, who's here in studio with us. She's Executive Director of the Simon Communities of Ireland and one of those groups who's concerned by the proposed changes. Berg, good morning.
6: Good morning, Karen. Thanks so much.
0: Well, thank you for coming in. This proposed legislation, you're among many now who are worried that it's being rushed through the House of Oireachtas. So what are your main issues with it?
6: Yeah, so I suppose the full title of the bill includes miscellaneous provisions, which is doing a lot of heavy lifting here. The bill is kind of a mishmash of three different pieces of legislation, one of which went through pre-legislative scrutiny back in 2024, and some of the input and recommendations that were made then in May 2024 have been ignored and aren't included in this bill. If this was a bill that we all thought was going to end or decrease homelessness, we would be applauding the speed and urgency of the process. But the fact that the bill was published on the 3rd of June, so a couple of weeks ago, has already almost finished committee stage. And apparently the intention is to have it through and finished before summer recess, means that we're not getting the proper discussion that we should. The minister did indicate that he intends to bring amendments to the 1988 Act, which is the piece that regulates around homelessness and funding of homeless services. So it'll be the first time in nearly 40 years that those sections could be amended, and and there's been no pre-legislative scrutiny.
0: We'll go specifically through the practical impacts that you think may happen, but the government for its part is stating that the bill is about residency requirements. They already exist in practice, but they're now being placed on a firm statutory basis. And it also is saying that the little material effect on the numbers accessing social housing through this. So it's basically effectively existing policy that's in place. Now, you believe, though, that there's a cohort of people who are going to be impacted. So who specifically would be impacted by just this becoming statutory?
6: Yeah, so I suppose it's funny that the minister is saying that it should have little material impact. Then, you know, that would make us say then, well, why the rush? You know, if there are parts of the bill that we have concerns with, and I suppose it is the most vulnerable, as you said, so potentially people who are fleeing domestic violence situations, people who have been trafficked here to Ireland, returning Irish migrants as well, travellers sometimes have issues around kind of habitual residency conditions and local connections. So what we see, unfortunately, on the ground every day is people getting wrong decisions from local authorities. Again, some local authorities, you know, it depends, might kind of depend on the person, on the day, of the level of experience and knowledge they've built up in the housing area. But unfortunately, it is something that is happening day to day.
0: You represent a sector, obviously, that is under pressure, the emergency homeless services. Now, the full details of the bill, as you said, were published on the 3rd of June. There's been a lot of criticism, but now collectively, many of you are calling for scrutiny before it becomes law. Have you heard back specifically from the minister on this?
6: So most of us of the 12 who signed are part of the NHAC, the National Homeless Action Committee, which last met on the 10th of June. The bill wasn't on that agenda, but we came together before the NHAC meeting and then decided, you know, we're all so concerned about this, and we're echoing the concerns of FLAC, Community Law and Mediation, IREC, Mercy Law and the other legal experts. So we said we need to have a conversation about it, and we asked the minister to arrange a meeting and a briefing with his officials and the legal experts. That happened last week, but it just felt like a tick box exercise, to be brutally honest.
0: He did mention in a statement to us that meeting was to take place, but he also said there's the creation of a safety net service to be embedded across local authorities for those who are the most vulnerable and for some reason cannot demonstrate their long-term need subject to certain conditions. Does that give any sort of comfort in light of this discussion?
6: Unfortunately, it doesn't, because we've been asking for information of what the amendments to the 1988 Act will be and what they'll look like and what that safety net will look like. And those amendments, we haven't seen them yet. So the minister had said he will bring them either at report stage of the Dáil, which could potentially be next week, or to the Seanad. So again, there isn't time for us to look and see. And there hasn't been consultation. The safety net they're talking about is that it will be funded under Section 10 of the 88 Act, that it would be night-to-night accommodation. But that's what emergency accommodation is supposed to be. And actually, in the 2024 pre-legislative scrutiny, we at Simon Communities and others had asked that your entitlement and eligibility to emergency accommodation should not be tied to your eligibility for social housing. And that was one of the recommendations of the Joint Oireachtas Committee. So why now is the government ignoring their own Oireachtas Committee's report?
0: Well, two stages have already been debated, many amendments, and some more are likely to be debated again tomorrow evening. But for now, Burke Rogan, Executive Director of the Simon Communities of Ireland, thank you very much for speaking to us this morning. It's 10 to 9. Thank you so much.
4: And let's go to the UK now. And it's been 10 years to the day since the Brexit referendum. And it's been a decade of political turmoil and chaos, which continued yesterday with the resignation of the Prime Minister Keir Starmer. It means the UK is now searching for its seventh Prime Minister in 10 years. The man most likely to get the job was only sworn in as an MP yesterday. But will the former Mayor of Greater Manchester, Andy Burnham, face a challenge, or will he be elected unopposed? Well, let's speak now with UK-based author and journalist Michael Crick. Michael, good morning and thank you for joining us. Is there a credible challenger emerging in the Labour Party who might stand against Andy Burnham and trigger a contest, or does the party want a quick turnaround and a quick replacement for Keir Starmer?
7: Well, I think you can say it's absolutely certain that Andy Burnham will become Prime Minister at some point in the next few weeks. The speculation is about two possible challengers. Al Carnes, who resigned a fortnight ago as a middle-ranking defence minister, former army colonel in the Royal Marines, winner of the Military Cross, a very impressive CV, but only been an MP for 2 years. And Darren Jones, who is officially the Chief Secretary to the Prime Minister. So, in other words, he's Chief Secretary to Keir Starmer. I think both will struggle to get 81 members of Parliament to nominate them. Mm. So they're sort of putting down a marker, I think, in both cases for the future. Well, given our turnover of prime ministers, as you've outlined,
4: who knows,
7: over the last 10 years, that future may not be far away. Yeah. In other words, it's quite possible Burnham would fall before the next general election in 2029, in which case Carnes or Darren Jones would be well placed.
4: If Andy Burnham is to become the Prime Minister, one of his first tasks will be trying to convince the bond markets that he's not going to radically increase the national debt, but also trying to convince voters that he can make their lives better. Can he do both?
7: Well, it's going to be very tricky, and a lot depends on who he nominates to be Chancellor of the Exchequer. And whether Rachel Reeves keeps her job or not. I mean, the bond markets found Rachel Reeves very reassuring and, you know, a defender of the fiscal rules we have in this country. On the other hand, she did make some serious mistakes when it came to taxation. And I imagine Burnham will want a different person in the job. But finding that money is going to be very, very difficult. But there are people he might consult who say, look, you can do all sorts of tricks when it comes to investment money. And if you treat investment, the money for investment differently from the money for day-to-day spending. And so if Burnham can recruit somebody like Jim O'Neill, an economist who briefly served actually under the Conservatives, although he's not a Conservative himself, that might be the way forward. But, I mean, this is the basic problem our governments face, and indeed governments around the world. There is not much money around because there's not much growth. And so getting out of this situation is, you know, almost impossible at the moment for most governments in the West.
4: Michael, it's 10 years since the Brexit vote. Since then, as we've said, there's been six prime ministers, about to be a seventh, and the next prime minister is in all likelihood going to be a man who was only sworn in as an MP yesterday. It's been dubbed a decade of chaos. Is there any sign of it ending?
7: Not really, no. And of course, Brexit, I mean, economists, people who supported Brexit will dispute this, but most economists reckon that we have lost growth of about 6 to 8% over that 10-year period. In other words, our economy would be significantly larger if Brexit hadn't happened. And Burnham himself was talking about, not long ago, re-entering the European Union. I personally don't think that's realistically possible, because I think our former European partners would drive a very hard bargain and demand that all of our major parties sign up, commit themselves to future membership. Well, there are two parties I can think of that certainly wouldn't do that. But yeah, I mean, Brexit, in my view, and there are many people who take an opposite view, has only added to our woes. But there are other long-term problems. I mean, since the financial crisis, most people have not had a real terms pay increase. Whereas for the previous 100 years, people's real term incomes went up and up and up, and people, you know, in the past, that meant that people often would re-elect governments. When you're not getting a regular pay rise, that makes you inclined to blame the government and vote them out, or blame the prime minister and vote him out. And that's what we've seen here, and it will carry on unless it's resolved.
4: Which might mean the chaos may continue. Journalist Michael Crick, thank you very much for speaking with us this morning. And if you want to hear more about what an Andy Burnham premiership might look like, well, you can check out the Behind the Story podcast, where Fran is joined by one of the men who co-wrote a book with Andy Burnham on his life in politics, the Liverpool Echo's political editor, Liam Thorpe. And a reminder that the Behind the Story podcast is available on the RTE radio player or wherever you get your podcasts. It's 8:55.
0: Now to something something that will put us in a good mood. This sunshine, no doubt it will draw crowds to beaches and coastal towns across the country for the rest of the week, with many making the most of what is expected to be one of the warmest spells of the year. Our reporter Sheila Nocton is in Dunleary in South Dublin, where the weather, I think it's fair to say, is more like the Mediterranean this week. Sheila, make us envious and tell us what it's like there.
8: Yeah, Mediterranean is right, just minus the air-conditioned bedrooms, I'd say. But it's beautifully mild here this morning, and if it could stay like this, it would be perfect. But there is a status yellow high temperature warning from 12 this afternoon that will last until 9 a.m. on Friday. And temperatures could get as high

0: as 31 degrees now for some of the inland counties on Thursday. There won't be too much reprieve at night either. We're going to have temperatures staying around 15 degrees. So I kind of say if you haven't switched to the summer duvet, it's probably the week to do it. And as always, you know, when there's good weather, people will flock to our waterways, which is fantastic. So just the usual advice to exercise caution around the water and, you know, don't forget the sun cream.
1: Absolutely sound advice there, but I'm sure you're not alone there this morning. Crowds are surely swarming to the sea there and people being sensible, I'd imagine, while enjoying the start of the sunshine again today.
0: Yeah, well, they're certainly making the most of it, or, you know, maybe getting ahead of the heat. They've been out since 6 a.m. this morning in Dunleary running and swimming and walking. But let's hear how the people of Dunleary plan to spend the coming days.
2: Well, unfortunately, I'm going to be in work for the next couple of days, but I'm going to mix it up with a few swims in the morning and, yeah, maybe just socialising in the evening as well. So, yeah.
0: How does it impact your mood when it's hot out?
2: It probably has a positive impact. If I sleep well, it's all good, but if it affects the sleep, it's probably not great, but yeah.
3: I would try and get out and have a few walks. I walk early in the morning, but yesterday now I had a second walk in the afternoon, just 20 minutes, you know. I'm not a spring chicken anymore.
0: And what does it do to your mood, does it, the weather?
3: It gives you a lift, you know, it does. You're happier in yourself, your head, you're able to live with your head a bit better.
0: It's sunny out then over the next few days. What might you be planning on doing, or what do you think?
4: Unfortunately working, but in the middle of all that, going for swims and walks and runs and playing tennis. So just being out and about.
0: What about you? Any plans over the next few days?
5: No real plans now, just going to finish our run now, run, swim, home, kids up. Go to work, yeah, play a bit of tennis and maybe more swims, evening swims.
0: Tell me, how do you plan on spending the next few days? We're supposed to get some fabulous weather.
6: As long as I get a swim before work, I'm pretty happy. The weather's amazing. It has been since I've been here, actually.
0: Were you expecting that when you were coming
6: down? No, not at all. No, my partner's Irish and she was like, pack for cold. So that's what I did. And I've been shopping, got some t-shirts, so yeah, I'm ready.
0: So we're expected to get a few nice days of weather now. How are you thinking of spending them?
7: Inside. With lots of ice and lemon and gin.
0: And why inside? Just a bit too hot for you?
7: This is the time to walk. 6 in the morning. Not later.
8: There's a man with a lot of sense.
1: That is absolutely. Well, it's not for everyone, the sunshine. But Sheila, thank you so much for giving us that insight into how people are making the most of the good weather. And it isn't going to last, we believe, beyond the weekend. So do make the most of it. We'll take a quick break.
9: Quite the unconventional grill setup you got there, Barry. 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
8: Well, that's it from Karen and from myself for today. 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Our broadcast coordinator was Shane Galvin. Editors Conor Barons and Cathy Farrell, and the series editor is John Burke.
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14: Good morning. A group of women who were sexually abused at a County Cork national school in the 1960s and 1970s have called on the government to provide redress without forcing them to take cases through the courts. The survivors attended the same school as Louise O'Keefe, who won a landmark ruling against the state at the European Court of Human Rights 12 years ago. Speaking publicly for the first time, the women who are now in their 60s and 70s say they feel completely let down by the government. This morning, the Taoiseach and Minister for Finance, Simon Harris, spoke about their demands.
15: the government

0: is extraordinarily eager to work on a process here that enables people to get a degree of closure and support. We've done two things. We firstly established a scoping inquiry, which has now brought about a commission. It's important that that does its work. And secondly, we've set up an interdepartmental group to look at some of the recommendations around redress. So I want people to know they are heard, they will be listened to.
1: A cabinet meeting is getting underway shortly, at which proposals for the redevelopment of the GPO site in Dublin will be outlined by the Minister for Public Expenditure, Jack Chambers. The project is set to be transferred from the Department of Culture to the Office of Public Works, overseen by Minister of State Kevin Boxer-Moran. Our political correspondent Micheál Lehane reports.
2: The government will hear that a major public consultation will soon get underway on the future of the GPO, which was the headquarters of the 1916 Rising. Some unused parts of the building will be available for community events, while its long-term plan is being drawn up. It's expected that the redevelopment will again include a public post office. There is also likely to be a cultural centre, government offices, as well as retail space. The project could cost up to €500 million. Meanwhile, the Minister for Children, Norma Foley, will update government on the development of the National Centre for Research and Remembrance in Dublin 1. This centre will stand as a site of conscience to honour all those who spent time in industrial schools, Magdalen laundries, mother and baby homes, and those who experienced the country's historical adoption and boarded out systems.
1: A report on property has found that selling prices of homes in Dublin have fallen. The report by the property website daf.ie suggests that average asking prices for homes in rural areas are rising at a considerably faster rate than in cities. Disruption to court hearings at all levels is expected to get worse in the coming days as solicitors escalate their action over payments for legal aid work on criminal cases. The solicitors are protesting over the introduction of a flat fee for clients, regardless of the number of hearings involved in a case.
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1: Very warm, humid and dry in most areas today with plenty of sunshine. Cloudier than elsewhere further west, where there will be isolated spots of drizzle and mist. Highest temperatures generally will range from 22 to 29 degrees. Warmest in the south and east, but a little cooler, 19 to 21 degrees in parts of the northwest, west and southwest. And that's all from the newsroom for now.
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0: Good morning and you're very welcome to the programme. Today, a decade on, how much damage has Brexit done to Britain, Ireland and the EU? And is there a path back to Europe for the UK? Charging your EV could be as expensive in some places as a fill of petrol or diesel. A Frankenstein's monster of ultra-processed nasties. Is the Humble 99 really all that bad? Also, Europe swelters, how you and your pet can survive the heat. Why the acai bowl is suddenly everywhere. A lot of Americans may not have heard of him, but could Senator John Ossoff be the answer to Democrat prayers? And Chef Lou Robbie joins me in studio to guide us through the best of summer cooking. You can get in touch by WhatsApp on 0870 32 32 32, text 51551 or email todaydmc@rte.ie. First though, we're just 1 week out from the end of the primary school term, but for thousands of families of children with additional needs, the summer ahead is in complete disarray. The Department of Education's summer programme, historically known as July Provision, is being described by those affected as a total debacle, plagued by online portal failures, late approvals and slashed staffing allocations. Joining me now are Simon Lewis, Principal of Carlow Educate Together National School, and Jen Cummins, Social Democrat TD for Dublin South Central. You're both very welcome to the programme. Thanks for joining us. Simon, if I could start with you first. I think your school has been running this summer programme for nearly two decades. Why is it so important?
1: Hi, David. It's great to talk to you. Yeah, this programme we've been running, as you say, for nearly two decades, and it can be a lifeline for children with complex and additional needs. It gives children a continuation of the routine of their day where they can essentially get an extra month of school for their literacy, numeracy and social and emotional needs. And obviously, it can help parents who obviously rely on schools for those routines. I mean, we've been running it for such a long time. It's just a natural thing that that happens in the school. But every year we have to wait for it to be sanctioned, which is and this year it was incredibly late now.
0: And just to clarify, Simon, who provides the service? It's teachers and SNAs, is it?
1: It is. So how it works, there's two schemes really. There's the school provision, which is run in school. That's run by a manager of the provision. It's usually me. I have to get teachers, SNAs to run the programme. It's not necessarily the staff that you have in the regular year. And then the home provision is also organised by the school, where you offer that to children who might not be able to access the in-school programme, and try and find staffing for teachers to work with children and SNAs to work with children in their homes.
0: And the benefit of it is, you touched on it, the benefit of it is that the structure keeps going rather than having 2 months of summer holidays with no structure at all, which can be very upsetting for kids with additional needs.
1: Absolutely, and particularly for children with additional needs who really work very well with routines and that sort of level of structure, for sure.
0: And what's different this year?
1: Timing, really, I suppose, is in a nutshell. We only heard about the school provision a few weeks ago. So with all that uncertainty, we weren't able to let parents know it was running. We hoped it would, but we didn't want to make any commitments in case it didn't. We had to then organise staffing. We've had to organise school lunches as well, which are at very, very short notice. And that's just the school one. The home provision, I'm still getting sanctions this morning. I got another one. It's hugely last minute. This is traditionally the busiest year, the busiest time of the year for schools. So not only are we having to organise that, there's the 101,000 other things we have to do at wrapping up the year. So it's just last year it came in March, the sanctions. So, that's the difference really. Okay. This year.
0: Okay, Jen Cummins, Social Democrat TD for Dublin South Central, also joins me. Morning, Deputy.
2: Morning, how are you doing?
0: Simon is painting a pretty bleak picture. Are you getting similar from other parts of the country?
3: Yeah, I am. Absolutely. I'm getting it from principals, teachers, SNAs and parents saying, what is the delay? I suppose, you know, it opened for a couple of days. I think it was after the June bank holiday. It closed. But this is the portal where you apply for it, where schools and parents apply for it. And the Taoiseach was so annoyed because he obviously was getting lots of messages as well that the portal reopened and then people were able to apply. Now, the challenge basically that I, from my understanding, is that there is a business case that had to be put forward by schools to say, well, this is how many teachers I need, this is how many SNAs I need. And then they would send that information into the department and the department would say, well, actually, no, sorry, you're not getting that amount. This is what you're getting. And that has caused absolute consternation because principals are saying, well, look, I can't run it if I don't have enough staff. And what they don't understand and what I can't understand is if on Friday this week, you need to have 10 SNAs in a class and you need to have 10 teachers. Why next week do you need to have less? Because the summer camp is on, you know, summer provision is on. And that has annoyed people. But the other thing that's a kind of, it's a small cohort of people, but it is, at the end of the day, these are children who will lose out. Anybody who doesn't get a place in the school will then have to apply for home-based, but the portal closed for both of those at the same time. So now there's been appeals gone in, and now that's what Simon's talking about, that he's getting sanctions for homes at the you know, this week. And it's like, literally, we're within hours of the end of the school year. But I mean, this has gone on for every single moment of special education, inclusive education this year. There has been some challenge to it, and that you have to send an appeal after appeal after appeal. It clearly is creating more work for the departmental officials than if they just did it correctly in the first place.
0: Right, but if they reopened the portal after complaints, clearly the government is listening on this.
3: Well, that's great that they're listening, but why can they not do it what they did the last time? One school I was saying was that the latest she ever got notified was May, and even at that was a rush, and Simon is saying March. Like, if they know this is happening every year, they know how many children are in the school of additional needs. This isn't rocket science here. It's very, very clear. The numbers are there. This is what the need will be. We run it for a month.

0: why are they making it so difficult for schools?
1: Okay, well, I see the department, we've asked the Department of Education for a comment and we're waiting for a response, but they are quoting the Irish Independent this morning. They say schools have received their sanction letters with the staffing allocations and that sanction letters with the home-based programme are currently being issued to parents. The department has continually kept in touch with stakeholders querying when the summer programme might be announced to ensure they understand that it would be forthcoming. They also said, and this is the key thing, Jan, they added that there's been a 210% increase in child participation from 2020 to 2025. So, I mean, clearly the demand is growing exponentially and perhaps they just can't cope with it.
0: Well, the thing is, again, as I say, why are they not planning? They know how many children are in each school. They know what the needs are. So why do they not start then, you know, to plan earlier in the year? This is going to happen every single year. And it is fantastic that there's so many new and like more people doing it. I'm, you know, from years ago, I remember there was only a handful of people and now there's more, which means there needs to be better planning.
1: Right.
0: And better communication. I actually think they're making more work for themselves by constantly having to answering rather than just planning it correctly in the first place.
1: Yeah. Do we know how many families are relying on this?
0: Oh, I don't know off the top of my hand, Simon. You might know probably based on the number of schools, but I don't know actually.
1: Yeah. Okay, Simon, do you have any idea how,
2: I only know my own place, to be honest with you. I mean, over the years, I mean, the demand has obviously increased and the program was expanded during COVID. So it's gone from, you know, 12 children to, I have 80 this year accessing it. So it's...
1: Wow. The increase I just quoted, the increase would certainly be more than borne out in your case.
2: Well, in most schools' case, because they just expanded who was eligible for the programme. But I mean, I don't think it takes... It doesn't matter how many children are applying for it. I mean, it's still the same form that you've... they've just overcomplicated the technology, to be honest with you. It used to be very, very simple for me to organise. I just let them know how many children I had. I'd let them know how many staff I'd need. They would sanction it. I do the rest. It should be kind of the same at the moment, but I'm listening to Jen and the it keeps reminding me of the various messes that have gone on in the last couple of weeks. They mistakenly forgot, and it seems like a forget because it was every school. If you had a child in the special class for autism, you would have an extra SNA in some cases. They forgot to give that to school, so we all had to appeal for that again. It just added another few days of delay on it. It was just,
1: this
2: I think
1: is
2: it was
1: for
2: just
1: next
2: a bit
1: year,
2: of a
1: presumably.
2: Mess. No, for this year, for the program. You know, let's say we have three SNAs in a class during the year. They sanction two. You know, that kind of silly stuff, you know, right. That shouldn't happen.
1: And you say the form is more complicated. Have they changed the form?
2: Yeah, the Department of Education have found themselves very fond of web forms these days, with all sorts of mysterious avenues you can go down depending on what you click, and it does overcomplicate matters. To be honest with you, but I don't know. I mean, look, I suppose that's a problem for them. But I mean, if they simplify things, just tell us what you need and then just give it to us like they used to. It'd be a lot more easy. I don't really understand the need for the complexity of it, to be honest.
1: I'm sure lots of parents listening that are going through this process, you can get in touch and tell us about your experience. WhatsApp 0870 32 32 32. Jen, I mean, for parents trying to organise their summer and possibly with work commitments and all the rest of it as well, this is less than ideal.
0: No, I mean, it absolutely isn't. You know, if Friday is the summer holidays, parents, you know, are trying to organise, you know, in some cases, multiple children to different camps and organise working and all the different things that goes with that. And, you know, I think that there's always been a challenge with summer provision. And that's why parents start booking stuff well in advance. They start, you know, they start, if people are going to the Gael doctor, they start doing that in September and all the way through. When I worked in school completion programme, we had our summer camp up and ready to be going. Yeah, first thing Monday morning that will be coming, you know what I mean? And everything will be organised because it isn't just, you don't just rock on in and have a summer camp, you know what I mean, a summer provision. It has to take planning. You have to hire staff. And that's the other thing, I suppose, is principals are saying to me that because it's so late now that, you know, staff are saying, well, look, do you know what, actually, this might not happen, so I'm just going to go, I'm not available. Do you know what I mean? And that's a difficulty. I think that the numbers, I did have a quick, I had to phone a friend here, that there's 1,800 schools now.

0: take place, take part in the summer provision, which is much more than what used to happen. But, you know, special education, inclusive education, the need is there. And the department know what the need is. That's why they opened the portal for parents to let them know how many, what provision is needed for their children in school. So that information is available in the department and the NCSE. They just need to put that into practical terms as to what needs to happen with regards to summer provision. Hmm. I'll be back on the show probably talking about the lack of school places in September. You know, we can't keep limping from problem to problem. Right. And this is just another example of how it's gone desperately wrong in the department.
1: Okay, I suppose the other side of it, Jen, is we know the Department of Education has had a bit of difficulty with its budgeting over the last while and an overrun last year. They're having to get a bailout from other departments and everything. So you can understand that they might be trying to keep a control on costs.
0: Well, they might have to do that, but you know, my understanding is that levy will be put in place. That there will nothing that you know when the minister was in before the Education Committee, she was saying that the levy is going to make sure that the money is there so that things are able to continue. So, right. I'm not sure exactly how that squares. You know, like if they're getting the levy from somewhere else and the money is there, so therefore they're able to do these provisions.
1: Yeah. But, Simon, just to bring you in on that point Jen was making about staff maybe being reluctant to get involved with the scheme, it's all so late. I presume that's an issue. I presume there's an issue as well for principals like yourself trying to organise it.
2: Oh, absolutely. When you're trying to organise staffing with a couple of weeks to go, I mean, most people have made their plans for if they're working in the summer or if they've made, you know, arrangements or whatever they're going to do. So, yes, I mean, like we you know, we're struggling to fill spaces. We've had a number of people saying, look, when, you know, we earlier in the year, we sort of said, in principle, would you be willing, happy to work in it? But by the time we were able to offer the position, they'd made other arrangements. So we still haven't filled all the positions yet. So that's, you know, another thing I have to do once I'm finished on this call.
1: Okay. Will you run the program again next year?
2: Look, I've been running it for the bones of 2 decades. I mean, I, this isn't really about me. This is a game changer for children. Giving them this month of school, and it would be cruel not to offer it. I think, I mean, if anything could happen after this, I mean, I think if the Department of Education, they run this every year, they sanction it every year. If it could just become part of the school calendar, so that I know it's happening, everybody knows it's happening, so we can just plan for it like we plan other things in the school. That'd be just a nice step, and I wouldn't mind a bit of an acknowledgement of the inconvenience from the Department of Education for this year.
1: Okay, Jen Cummins, if the department is listening, what would you say to them?
0: I would say start planning. Like, get, you know, I'm not going to curse, but get yourselves together, get this right. It's so important for young people. And as we said at the beginning of the call, you know, it's about the structure and the routine for children, for some children with additional needs. Yeah. And, you know, I would say if I was a parent of one of those children, I would be at this stage up the walls thinking, is this going to happen or not? How can I explain what's going to happen to my child in the summer and what are they going to be doing? You know, it's not fair. And I would say, please listen and get it better for next year, along with all the other things that I've written them about that they need to get better for next year.
1: Okay, homework for the summer. Jen Cummins, Social Democrat TD for Dublin South Central, and Simon Lewis, Principal of Carlo Educate Together National School. Thank you very much indeed. A couple of texts in on this. Parents of the home-based programme have to find a suitable teacher or SNA themselves. This situation gives parents very little time to find a teacher or SNA to take their child for the programme. Another texter says, I'm a parent of an autistic son. We were only advised by the department on Friday evening that the July provision being cancelled, and have no minders planned. This has been in place for years. It's a shocking decision and a disgrace on how this has been handled. And then one final one. Families are already significantly under-supported by the government for children with special needs, and this is just one more kick in the teeth. So obviously a lot of people very put out about this. Coming up later, ultra-processed or simply delicious. Do you enjoy a 99 ice cream? But next, 10 years on, we look at the impact of Brexit.
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2: 10 years ago today, Britain voted for Brexit to leave the European Union and strike out for the sunlit uplands of an independent economic future after reaching what was forecast to be the easiest deal in human history. It didn't quite turn out like that. After tortuous negotiations, with the border in Ireland playing a starring role, the UK finally left the EU on January 31st, 2020. Brexit has led to lower economic growth and increased political instability, and most British voters would now support rejoining Europe. So is that a realistic prospect? And just how damaging has Brexit been for Britain, for Ireland and for the EU? I'm joined on the line by Ivan Rogers, who was Britain's ambassador to the EU at the time of Brexit, and here in studio by Minister of State for International Development, Neil Richmond. Good morning to you both. Ivan, I might start with you. Good morning, first of all.
3: Good morning. Thanks very much for inviting me on.
2: Well, thank you for talking to us. Going back to this day 10 years ago and to the early hours of the following morning when the result became clear, did it come as a shock to you?
3: To me personally, not really. I think I was a bit notorious at the time for being the gloomiest person anywhere near David Cameron. I thought it was no better than a 50-50 bet from the outset. So I thought it was quite likely the government would lose. So I wasn't that surprised, in all honesty. I was obviously conscious on the morning. It was a lively morning with the Prime Minister about to resign and with me having to talk to the European Commission and the Council and all my permanent representative colleagues about what on earth was happening in London. But no, at a personal level, I wasn't hugely surprised.
2: And how did those conversations with your European colleagues go? Because I presume a lot of them were quite taken aback.
3: I think they were. I think it had started to dawn on people in the few weeks running up to the referendum that it might go wrong from their perspective. That hadn't been the expectation after the February deal on the Cameron renegotiation, but things had become gloomier. And it was more obvious as well that there was some panic going on amongst the UK authorities. You remember some of those kind of short-term documents coming out of the Treasury, George Osborne, or whatever, saying there might be an immediate recession at the point that we left. So when people see that, they think, hang on, these guys are not convinced they're going to win.
2: Neil Richmond, you'd only just been elected as senator, I think, a couple of weeks beforehand. But Brexit very quickly became the main focus of your work in the Oireachtas. You became the chair of the committee looking at it. You also became a fixture on British television, so that was nice. It was a huge shock here when it actually happened, and a huge challenge.
4: It was a massive challenge. I suppose, to Ivan's point, about a week or two out, you could see that the campaign wasn't going well. The Remain campaign wasn't seizing the moment. The Leave campaign had their catchy slogans and the momentum, the likes of Gove and Johnson declaring for it. But certainly from an Irish point of view, there was an increasing fear that this could happen, increasing worry. A lot of the preparation had begun long before the referendum campaign, long before the opt-outs in February, when the infamous speech was made in Bruges. The Irish government put together a task force to start preparing for Brexit.
2: Okay, so the Irish government, and people have said this, the Irish government was actually better prepared than the British government for some of this.
4: Well, I think over the course of the first year in and around the referendum campaign, there was over 1,000 meetings about Brexit. There was visits from ministers to every single member state capital. There was preparatory meeting. The Brexit Stakeholders Forum was stood up with all the trade bodies, because we were just so much more exposed than the rest of the EU to the damages that could happen.
2: Ivan, I mean, is that a fair point? Because there didn't seem to be an awful lot of, I mean, you mentioned documents coming out of the Treasury, but there didn't seem to be an awful lot of contingency planning in London for what would happen if Brexit was accepted.
3: Well, regrettably, I think that's largely true, largely because the politicians didn't want it, including up to the level of David Cameron. They didn't want to sort of validate the prospect of Brexit by doing kind of detailed contingency work on what would happen if we voted for it. There were bureaucrats like me. Obviously, I'm the guy in Brussels. I've also got a very extensive European Union background, worked in the Commission back in the day for 4 years. Know a huge amount about the kind of treaties and the processes and the complexities of exit. So I was the last person thinking it'd be the easiest trade deal in history. I thought the Article 50 process would be exceptionally difficult, and the

0: and the subsequent trade negotiation even more so. So I knew all that. I think it was always a struggle for me as a sort of Mandarin in the UK system to persuade even some of my best colleagues that it would engage them for several years after the event, and the ramifications of Brexit would extend right across the system. You know, I remember predicting to the then cabinet secretary, this will probably take the better part of two parliaments and dominate the legislative programme and dominate all thinking inside Whitehall, because you collectively don't really understand the sheer scale of this and the difficulty of extricating ourselves, and the fact that lots of bits of the state had essentially been contracted out to the European level, and we had to reinvent all kinds of things that we'd lost sovereignty on or lost competence to do. And that's very complex for a bureaucracy.
1: I presume it gave you no pleasure to be proven correct?
0: No, not really, as you could imagine. And of course, I was described at the time inside the system, let alone when I resigned in Christmas 2016, early 2017, as very gloomy. I was openly predicting it might take a decade to get to the other side of Brexit and reach a kind of stable equilibrium. And of course, now I slightly feel, well, was I a little bit too optimistic? Because here we are a decade on, and I'm not sure we have reached a stable equilibrium, and there's no bipartisan or multipartisan consensus about where we're going or what the economic strategy should be. So these things, this is a system change and a massive change. It was underestimated by those people who were advocating it, and I understand why they were advocating it. They had no serious plan for what they were going to do when they took office. They probably didn't expect to win, and they weren't then prepared for the sheer scale and complexity of the work that they had to undertake. And of course, the other side was better. You know, it's very obvious that Brussels, and I'm sure Dublin, were better prepared and had thought through more of the negotiation than anybody on the British side.
1: And as you say, you resigned at the start of 2017. Was that because what you were saying just was not being listened to?
0: Well, to a large degree, yes. I mean, to be very clear, as you know, in the British system, you know, I've worked for parties of both colours and both main parties. That's what you do. You're objective and neutral and impartial, and you're trying to provide evidence-based analysis and policy work. And then as and when ministers tell you to jump, you jump. And that's been the British system through my entire professional life. I always made it clear, you know, if the country votes for Brexit, and I'm one of the few people who understands the European Union, I'll stay as long as anybody wants me to stay and try and negotiate the whole thing through the Article 50 process, through the subsequent trade treaty. But please don't ask me to say stuff that isn't true about the ease of this. You know, I do need to be able to come to senior ministers and indeed the Prime Minister and give my honest assessment of kind of what the negotiating parameters are going to be, what the other side is going to do, why they're going to do it, the complexity of it. And of course, if you're constantly the guy delivering the bad news and you're working at about 100 hours a week, which I was all through the autumn of 2016, no problem with that. But you do have to feel you've got an audience and you've got people who are receptive to hearing some quite difficult messages from you. And I don't think people were up for that at any level, really, in the UK system at that point.
1: Neil, there was a number of things that the Irish government wanted to avoid. Obviously, a hard border on the island of Ireland was one. Any pressure on our place in the single market was another. And we broadly succeeded. Do you think we over-egged the pudding a bit about the potential damage of Brexit?
2: No, because if you look at all their predictions of just how could it be, and I think people forget now that we are in relative stability, I say that the day after another British Prime Minister has resigned, how many times were we faced with, well, actually, you know what, let's go to no deal, let's go to WTO terms or most favoured nation terms, and they were easy things for the likes of, gosh, Ian Paisley Jr. and David Davis and Ian Duncan Smith to lay out, but they clearly didn't also understand what that meant. So if that actually had come to pass, you would have created an economic and legal quandary, the likes of which that are beyond fathomable. Like the predictive reports that were really a lot of detail were put in by government officials, European Commission officials and the private sector showed that this could have been a massive, devastating economic hit. It has been bad. It's definitely stopped the Irish economy growing further than it could have. But there really could have been very difficult situations. And we came very, very close to that at multiple occasions.
1: Ivan, in terms of the economic effect of Brexit, I mean, the pro-Brexit

0: Brexit people referred to the warnings as Project Fear. And there hasn't been any kind of, you know, huge economic break, but there has been a lack of potential growth, I suppose, is the best way of putting it. So it's I mean, Britain's economic performance has been disappointing in the last decade, hasn't it?
1: Yes, I think that's right. But as I mentioned earlier, the kind of slightly alarmist, you know, there might be an immediate recession, sort of tighten your belts to try and persuade the voters that it would be an irrational thing to do to vote for Brexit. I think that was ultimately then quite damaging over the subsequent years because that didn't come true. And as an ex-Treasury official, I don't think it was ever going to come true. The problem with Brexit was not the prospect of a kind of immediate crash and immediate recession. The problem with Brexit, and certainly the hard Brexit that we got and deliberately negotiated under Boris Johnson, was a long, slow, miserable burn, really. It's damaging to trade, it's damaging to investment, thereby you damage your productivity. To a degree, of course, we mitigated that by higher migration from outside the EU than we used to have when we were in the EU. We'd ended free movement of people. We needed migration for lots of parts of our labour market from somewhere. We took that, therefore, increasingly from outside the EU. And now you're seeing a sort of Farage-led backlash against the so-called Boris wave. He's named it the Boris wave of huge migration. Why did we have a huge migration wave? There were some specific things like Ukraine and Hong Kong. But part of the reason for higher migration was the need to sustain the UK economy in the face of a real slump in trade volumes and investment volumes, which we brought on ourselves, because the essence of leaving a single market and a customs union is, by definition, you're raising trade barriers and erecting new trade barriers with your closest trading partners.
0: In terms of the leadership provided to the British people over that decade, we've mentioned David Cameron, Theresa May, you've mentioned Boris Johnson, Liz Truss, we can mention or not, doesn't really make much difference, Rishi Sunak, and then Labour. I mean, do any of those prime ministers, do any of those political leaders come out well of their dealings with the EU, in your view?
1: Well, I wouldn't want to be unfair to Keir Starmer, you know, above all, the day after he's resigned. I think there has been a greater level of trust. He has tried to rebuild. There are various sort of second order things which are in negotiation, which are well worth having. He has played a strong role on Ukraine and coalitions of the willing on defence and security. It's not nothing. The problem is, does it answer the exam question either for the UK or for the wider world, given the state of the world, where we are with the US, where we are with Russia, where we are with China? It doesn't really measure up to the moment. And it certainly doesn't, the government itself has started saying, under both Starmer and Rachel Reeves, that the potential damage to UK GDP might be of the order of 6-8%. That may be a bit high, in my view. I mean, there are certainly lower estimates out there, but it's significant. Then it's very hard to argue that anything that Starmer has so far put on the table and tried to negotiate makes any real difference to that scale of damage. As I'm not against the reset, there are lots of things like sanitary and phytosanitary provisions and emissions trading schemes and all that stuff. It's all worth doing, but it doesn't make a big difference to UK economic performance.
0: I see in The Guardian, I think, today, a poll of younger Britons, people who wouldn't have had a vote in 10 years ago, who are 60% of them would favour rejoining the EU. Is that, Ivan, in your view, a realistic prospect in terms of British politics, where Britain is at?
1: I think we're still some way off that. I mean, I think one very interesting thing, it was the polling this morning from More in Common, I think echoes polling that we in the European Council of Foreign Affairs has also been doing some polling. This is coming through very strongly, particularly with younger people, that there's an appetite to rejoin, a belief that we're in the wrong place, much more pro-European sentiment than probably has ever existed in the UK. So there is a mood change going on, and the public, by and large, thinks Brexit has failed. Obviously, there's a proportion of the public that thinks Brexit has failed because their politicians are so useless, and no doubt their mandarins and others are so useless, but there's a proportion that thinks it was never going to succeed, and there's even a proportion of reform and conservatism Conservative voters who would like to rejoin, bizarre though that may sound, and believe that it was the wrong choice. So I think there is a shift going on. The trouble is,

0: that's not where the next few years will be spent. Could that come in a decade or so? I mean, not inconceivable, but what will Europe look like then? What will the UK look like? What will the European Union look like then?
1: Yeah. Neil Richmond, we had the EU Enlargement Commissioner Marta Castle on the show recently, and she was actually pretty positive about Britain rejoining. She said it wouldn't necessarily have to join the euro, wouldn't necessarily have to join Schengen, which would sweeten the pill. But the point Ivan makes is a good one. Is Europe up for that? The type of negotiation that would be required?
2: Well, personally, I'd love to see the UK back in the EU.
1: Because we've lost an ally.
2: We've lost our strongest ally within the EU. Like the British-Irish relationship within EU circles for decades has been really, really strong. Came in together on the same day, and lots of times, particularly in budgetary negotiations, and Ivan would have seen this, it was the Irish ambassador seeking out the British ambassador. But certainly, if the UK were to rejoin the EU, it probably wouldn't be on the exact same terms it had when it left, because as Ivan mentioned... Which weren't good enough, as it was portrayed. Technically, by the treaties, you do need to aspire to join Schengen, and you need to aspire to join the euro, but it's not mandatory. Ireland's not in Schengen, Denmark's not in the euro. That's not going to be the big blocks, but a UK rejoining the EU in the next 10 years, I think, is, or even trying to move that way, it's not even the policy of the Liberal Democrats, the most pro-EU party in the UK at the moment. They want closer ties. No one's advocating for rejoin by the SNP, and that's for an independent Scotland to rejoin.
1: But is the direction of travel, assuming Andy Burnham becomes Prime Minister and the Labour government remains, is the direction of travel to closer cooperation, closer integration with the EU?
2: I certainly hope so, and Ivan's right. Keir Starmer, I feel, has been a good Prime Minister in a lot of regards, and he's been a good Prime Minister in British-European relations, but I also must give an element of credit to Rishi Sunak. He really kind of wrested the madness out of the previous leadership and allowed kind of the Windsor framework to be brought in and a bit of normality to return. But Andy Burnham, I think he's been a good friend to Ireland. He's been here many, many times. I don't think he'll take any different tact to Keir Starmer, assuming he becomes Prime Minister.
1: Ivan, just finally, I mean, do you think that there'll be greater cooperation with Europe from an Andy Burnham government?
0: Well, it's obviously much too early to judge, but my instinct is yes. And as I say, I mean, I think his political project has to be to restore a lot of the unity of the left behind, or the centre left behind, his own leadership. And he needs to stop the hemorrhaging of votes to both the Liberal Democrats and the Greens. And the people who have gone to those parties are by and large very pro-European. And in the base of the Labour Party, there's a lot of disappointment with Starmer's reset, some of which is unfair for the reasons we've been through, but disappointment that it's been too timid, too cautious, too incremental, not bold enough. Now, that's easy to say. The question is, what does boldness consist in? So I think if you're Burnham, you would ask the question of the system, your political advisers and your civil servants. Okay, so if we want to do something much more serious and substantial, which has a bigger economic impact and a bigger impact on security and resilience and defence, what is it? And do we think that's negotiable with the other side? So I think what I would say, I think what's changing is it's not possible for the Labour to go into the next election as quiet on the European subject as it chose to be in 2024. It didn't really want to talk about Europe in 2024. It thought it was going to win on public services and on the state of the economy and keep quiet about Europe because it was a defensive agenda. I don't think that's going to be the case in 2028, 2029. And we know that they'll be up against Farage and maybe Kemi Badenoch as well, who are both bidding to leave the ECHR. Big problems, obviously, on Windsor framework and on the trade and cooperation agreement. So they know it's not possible, I think, in heading for a Labour second term to be as quiet and as silent on your European objectives as they were first time round.
1: Okay. Ivan Rogers, former British ambassador to the EU, and Neil Richmond, Minister of State for International Development and Fine Gael TD. Thank you both very much indeed for joining us this morning. Coming up later, why charging your EV with some providers is almost as expensive as filling your car with petrol. But next, a Frankenstein's monster of ultra-processed nasties. Is the humble 99 really all that bad?
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4: Fair City's Ciara Noonan will tell us about returning to Carrickstown after her son's recovery from illness. Shan No, singer and broadcaster Donal McRory runs down the most beloved Irish language songs. 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
5: The sound of an ice cream van there, and if you're like me, you are immediately craving a 99 as soon as you hear that music. It's the 99 has become a symbol of sunshine, seaside visits, road trips and childhood memories. But a headline in today's Irish Mail describes the humble ice cream cone as a Frankenstein's monster of ultra-processed nasties. Well, Colm Cavanagh of Cavanagh's Shop in Arklow and Jasmine Cann, co-owner of Teddy's Ice Cream, are on the line now. Good morning to you both. Colm, I presume you're selling a lot of ice cream at the moment.
6: Good morning, David, and every day is an ice cream day.
5: I presume the weather is helping sales.
6: Oh, it's fabulous. It's absolutely fabulous at the minute. I mean, it, particularly evening time. I don't know why post 6 o'clock in the evening seems to be the warmest and hottest part of the day. But people just get out. They're out on the walk. They pop in for a cone or whatever. They join a queue to pop in for a cone, which is it's fabulous. It's great for my business. Cannot complain. Right. But the joy they get, the joy I get. I'm old school. I love serving ice cream. I love seeing people of all ages, the big kids, the little kids, the kids in between kids, enjoying a cone. Do you want a left hand one, a right hand one? You know, you have to humour yourself. It's a long day and it's all hands to the pump, literally. Do you want the flake at a 45 degree angle? 70? Do you want an anti-clockwise? You name it. The nth degree of stupidity, it's part of the crack.
5: Okay,
6: yeah. It's a good news story.
5: Yeah, Yasmin, I presume the same in Teddy's. I believe you've been up since early this morning.
7: Oh, look, do you know what? We do it for the love of us. I think exactly. You have to enjoy what you do and you have to have fun with it. And the sun comes out and part of you is like, oh gosh, it's going to be really busy. And the other part of you is, isn't it fabulous? We don't get a huge summer here. We don't get lovely weather all the time, but you see people come out with their families and you know what? They come and get an ice cream. It's a treat. It's not something they do every single day. Yeah. And it makes them happy. It makes them smile. It makes us smile. Why not have a bit of joy in your life?
5: Absolutely. Okay, but the Daily Mail, I'm going to quote to you here, Colm, the 99 is actually a Frankenstein's monster of ultra-processed ingredients, according to nutritionist Laura Southern. Ingredient list includes reconstituted skimmed milk, sugar, coconut fat, skimmed milk powder, glucose powder, emulsifier, mono and diglycerides of fatty acids, stabilizers, locust bean gum, guar gum, carrageenan and flavourings, and rather than cream, its primary fat source is coconut fat. That doesn't sound great, does it?
6: Here, she didn't say that it's gluten-free either. Come on, break. I cannot speak for the much revered Teddy's, but the mix that I use is the best, and they use fresh Irish milk. It's a rich, creamy texture. This is quoting off their own website, without any hydrogenated fat, and has a slow melt quality. Mm. It mentions gluten-free again. Yes, is all those nice sugary things that's in everything these days. I mean, I'm in retail 40 something years. The bar of chocolate that would have been made in Coolock or Rathmore in Kerry 40 years ago no longer exists. You know, it's all imported. Yeah, your ice cream out of a fridge nowadays, I won't mention a brand, they're all imported from Eastern Europe. It is the way it is. The world has been globalised. The trade has been globalised. But the humble 99... You know, it's one of the last things we have. Do they want to take this away from us as well? Yeah. You can go to any time in winter when you get, say, people going out for a Sunday drive, even in the depths of winter, could be lashing rain. What do they want? They want to stop somewhere to get an ice cream all year round.
5: Yasmin, is there a bit of snobbery around the 99?
7: I think there is. I mean, it's kind of UK and Ireland are the highest consumers of soft serve ice cream. I believe in definitely in Europe, possibly in the world. We just have a love for it. It's plain, it's simple, and it makes us smile. You know, I just think, you know, didn't they pick a lovely day, the Times, to put out something like that about an ice cream?
5: Yeah.
7: Just to, you know, ruin the kids' days. Let's go.
5: we'll do our best not to ruin anybody's days. It's stories of the Daily Mail. By the way, you can text us about your favourite place to get a 99 and your childhood memories on 51551 or WhatsApp 087032 32 32. By the way, Colin, how much do you sell your cone for? How much is
6: 99? 290.
5: 290, very good. Yasmin, we're hearing that prices are going up. Obviously, prices are going up all over the place for all sorts of things. Is it having an impact on ice cream as well?
7: Well, the you know, minimum wage has gone up, electricity has gone up. So, yeah, most of it does have an impact. And no, an ice cream does not cost 30 cents. But look, we do our best to try and keep it reasonably cheap. We do a family deal for like $12.50. Our 99s with all the toppings. If you really want to go out there and boost your sugar levels and go crazy and have something really decadent, it's going to cost you about €4.
5: Right. Okay. But sure, you wouldn't be having it
7: but
5: all.
7: But that would
5: often
7: be the top end. Yeah. No, yeah. No, sure, it's a treat.
5: Yeah. Colin, cleaning the machines is very important, isn't it?
6: Absolutely. I clean mine every week.
5: Right.
6: Simple as.
5: And
6: it's
5: I presume,
6: but
5: I mean,
6: it
5: you
6: has
5: were
6: to be done.
5: Yeah, you were talking about people having ice creams in the depths of winter. I presume you wouldn't. The machine wouldn't be in use as much at that stage. So,
6: unfortunately, my business, where I'm located, I don't have the footfall that Teddy's would have. You know, I presume Teddy's go all year round. I would love to go all year round because the disappointment on people, particularly on a Sunday afternoon. I don't want to be killing people having a machine full of mix, which has been laying stagnant for a week.
5: Yeah.
6: The market is just not there, sad to say. So I tend to finish up around November, and I always aspire to get back online around Valentine's Day.
5: Right.
6: Thereabouts.
5: Okay. Is there an industry standard on what size a 99 is?
7: Well, Teddy's 99s are about 85 grams. That's right. Where we try and keep it.
6: Are we going to have a cone off, are we?
5: Oh, no, there's no idea.
6: No.
7: Sure, why not?
6: Her opening line was the very same as mine. The joy she gets. How many years we sell an ice cream? We love what we do. It's a part
7: it's
6: of the service.
7: Part of it.
6: It's in you.
7: Yeah.
6: It's in you. It's a simple and it's not a crass statement. It's just love doing what we do.
5: Yeah.
6: They are superb what they do. I'd like to think I'm not too far behind or whatever. I'm a small family run concern. But I just enjoy the amount of people that come in. And particularly when we're off season, the people that come in gutted. Not to see the machine there.
5: Finally,
6: it is what it is.
5: Yeah. Finally, Yasmin, what's the secret to a good cone?
7: Well, number one, as Colin said, you've got to keep the machines clean.
5: Mm.
7: Ours are cleaned every 2 days. We don't repasteurize anything. It all gets, you know, we get rid of it. But we've a high turnover. You have to perfect make it. It has to look good. Mm-hmm. It has to be appetizing. Mm-hmm. So you've got to learn how to do that. And the taste and the 99, I personally think the flake needs to be down the centre of the cone.
5: Ooh.
6: Oh, we do that. We do that.
5: Do you?
6: We have
7: my favourite.
6: My
7: wife's name is little bit ice creamy.
5: Yeah, okay. Well, that's a controversial one. I'd say we'd get a bit of controversy about that. And just in fairness to the nutritionist quoted in the Daily Mail, she does say, towards the end of the article, enjoying the odd soft-serve cone in the summer won't do you any harm if it brings you joy and the rest of your diet is good. So there's that word joy again. So thank you very much. Hopefully business is booming for the pair of you. Colm Kavanagh of Kavanagh Shop in Arklow.
6: Thank you, David.
5: And Yasmin Khan, co-owner of Teddy's Ice Cream in Dunleary. Thank you very much for that. We do have a text in. Best place in Ireland for a 99 is Odlam's in Baldwinstown in beautiful rural South County Wexford. Total perfection. Wendy, though, says 99. Balfe's in Blessington. Perfect. So obviously everybody has their favourite spot. Coming up later, we'll get the latest on that heatwave engulfing Europe. But next, charging your EV could be as expensive in some places as a fill of petrol or diesel.
8: Drive. 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Mark 50 years of the Grammy Award-winning, chart-topping album with songs like I Wish and Sir Duke. Live at the National Concert Hall on Friday the 7th of August. 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Stevie Wonder, Songs in the Key of Life with the RTE Concert Orchestra. 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
1: Quite the unconventional grill setup you got there, Barry. 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
5: Charging an EV will soon be as expensive as buying petrol or diesel on some public chargers, as provider Ionity announced it is set to raise its prices from the 1st of July. The price hike comes on the back of a surge of interest in EVs following the government's increased EV grant, which was announced earlier this month. The survey published this morning by Done Deal Cars also shows that EV-specific searches have doubled on the site in the past 12 months. So will this increase in public charging costs be enough to put prospective EV buyers off? Well, to get the full details, I'm joined by the Irish Independent's technology editor, Adrian Wackler. Adrian, good morning to you.
6: Good morning.
5: As expensive as buying petrol or diesel, that's not what people signed up for.
6: No, now, there's nuance in that. So what we're reporting on this morning is that one of the larger chains is raising its ad hoc pricing. That's if you just rock up to it and you want to get a charge there and then. You don't have a subscription. You're treating it like it's a petrol pump or a diesel pump. You drive up, you pay with your credit card, and that will charge you 85 cents per kilowatt hour. Now, to put that into perspective, my car, the car that I drive, is a 79 kilowatt car. In other words, it goes for about maybe 450, 500 kilometres on a full charge. To charge that fully will cost around €67 for about 450, 500 kilometres. Now, you can do the maths in your own head. If you have a diesel car, say a 1.6 diesel, that will typically, for about 500 kilometres, that would run you about €50 to €60.
5: Right. Okay. So that is quite, to be fair.
6: And people always say this in the electric car charging debate. Most people do charge at home if you have a driveway. But what we're reporting on this morning is that for those who don't have their own driveway, maybe they're in an apartment, maybe they're in a terraced house, the price of public charging is gradually creeping up.
5: Yeah, but it's that would obviously affect people, as you say, who don't have a home charger, or if they're on a road trip around Ireland and they need to charge up, because your car, that'll get you that range. You'd get most places and back.
6: Yeah, you would. Now, just the usual riders apply. So for people who don't drive an electric car, it usually comes a shock to them when they go out onto a motorway and they find that their range is cut by 30 or 40%. Yeah. If they drive in winter time, their range drops like a stone. If they're driving against the wind, their range drops. So, but generally speaking, the car that I have, 450 kilometres, is usually fine.
5: Now, Ionity are saying that Ireland is its third most expensive public charging network in the EU, because it's all over Europe. Did they explain why?
6: Yeah, they did in general terms. So they say that their charging prices in general are influenced by four factors: electricity procurement costs, they say, operating costs, infrastructure investments, and local market conditions. And when you add a combination, you know, of those four up, you get in Ireland a more expensive territory than most other countries. They did also add that they say, and I'm quoting here, that Ireland is generally considered one of the most expensive EU markets when it comes to electricity costs. So that's definitely an issue.
5: And presumably, this is just one provider, but presumably the others may follow suit, would you imagine?
6: Yeah, well, ESB e-cars, which is the biggest one, if you're driving around, you will see an ESB charger more often than any other brand. The last time they raised their prices was last July, last summer. So they have not said anything about their plans. But generally speaking, if you look at the pressure on energy costs, I mean, it's fair to say, it wouldn't be a surprise if they raised it, if they raised the prices.
5: As I say, figures from Done Deal today confirm that going fully electric is the most popular search for next car for most people. But I suppose if people hear about price increases,

0: they might be put off slightly, would they?
1: Yeah, I'm not sure they would, and I'll for this reason, that there are two reasons why people are way more interested in electric cars this year than last year. One is all of the international geopolitical stuff that we've seen with the Middle East and with the Russian Ukraine and the price of diesel and petrol and the instability around that. But the other reason is that there are a lot more electric cars in the market, and a lot of them are much cheaper. So you can get a couple of models in Ireland, for example, in or around 19,000-20,000 euro new. You can't get a single petrol car in Ireland for under 20,000 euro. That is actually having a significant effect on the market. And nor a small, say, family car EV is now the same price or cheaper generally than a small family petrol car. So that, I don't think that's going to, I don't think the price increases will change much. We're seeing it in the sales figures, by the way. Like electric cars are now the second most popular category. They're ahead of petrol and diesel. They're only behind hybrid.
0: Right, okay. And you mentioned the home charging problem. Now, Dara O'Brien, the Minister for Transport, has said that there will be some action to come to allow people who don't have a driveway to charge their car.
1: Yeah, he did. He told our own Indo-Politics podcast last week. He said that, and I'm quoting here, it's going to be coming in very soon in the next few months. Now, he didn't add meat to the bones of that. But the problem, as you've just mentioned, is if you live in a terraced house or you don't have a driveway and you want to go electric, in most urban areas anyway, the council will not let you illegally charge your car using, say, a charging arm that goes over the path because they say there are issues of public liability. Dara O'Brien hasn't spelled out how he's going to get around that, but he said he's going to work with the councils, and he says that it will be legal by the end of the year.
0: Okay, Adrian Wechler, technology correspondent with the Irish Independent. Thank you so much for joining us. Some news just in. Former Scottish National Party chief executive Peter Morrell has been jailed for just over 5 years after admitting embezzling more than £400,000 of party funds to buy items such as cars, a motorhome and luxury goods. Morrell is the former husband of former SNP leader and First Minister Nicola Sturgeon, who was cleared of wrongdoing in March of last year. We'll take a break.
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0: Now, we have a statement in from the Department of Education about our earlier item about the summer programme for children with additional needs. Statement says, there are no cost-saving exercises by the department. In fact, we expect more children than ever to participate in the summer programme this year. Schools have received their sanction letter with their staffing allocations, and schools could engage with the department if they had unique circumstances that require additional resources. It goes on to say, the summer programme has gone from strength to strength since 2019. With a 210% increase in child participation since 2020. So that's a statement just in from the Department of Education. Time now to go over to the newsroom. Apologies for being slightly late, to Eilidh Sheehy.
6: Thanks, David, and good morning. A group of women who were sexually abused at a County Cork national school in the 1960s and 1970s have called on the government to provide redress without forcing them to take cases through the courts. The survivors attended the same school as Louise O'Keefe, who won a landmark ruling against the state at the European Court of Human Rights 12 years ago. Speaking publicly for the first time, the women who are now in their 60s and 70s say they feel completely let down by the government. This morning, the Taoiseach and Minister for Finance, Simon Harris, spoke about their demands.
7: The government is extraordinarily eager to work on a process here that enables

0: people to get a degree of closure and support. We've done two things. We firstly established a scoping inquiry, which has now brought about a commission. It's important that that does its work. And secondly, we've set up an interdepartmental group to look at some of the recommendations around redress. So I want people to know they are heard, they will be listened to.
1: The Iranian ambassador to the United Nations has said the Strait of Hormuz is open. However, he said negotiations with the United States would dictate long-term access. Companies that monitor the strait said this morning that ship traffic through the channel was the highest since the start of the war. A status yellow heat warning for Ireland comes into effect this afternoon and will remain in place until Friday. Temperatures are forecast to reach 30 degrees in the coming days. Governments across Europe have taken measures to protect people from soaring temperatures. Italy's health ministry has declared a status red heatwave alert in 15 cities. Much of France is forecast to have temperatures of around 40 degrees today. Around 20 people have died in France since the weekend as more and more people take to the water in rising temperatures. The UK's Weather Office has issued the highest level of heat warning for parts of central and southern England. Disruption to court hearings at all levels is expected to get worse in the coming days as solicitors escalate their action over payments for criminal legal aid work. The solicitors are protesting over the introduction of a flat fee per client, regardless of the number of hearings involved in a case.
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1: Very warm, humid and dry in most areas today with plenty of sunshine, cloudier than elsewhere further west where there'll be isolated spots of drizzle and mist. Highest temperatures will generally range from 22 to 29 degrees, warmest in the south and east but a little cooler at 19 to 21 degrees in parts of the northwest, west and southwest. And that's all from the newsroom for now. Back to you, David.
4: Thanks very much, Ailish. Still to come this morning, the ASEA Bowl. You made a mess of that. The ASEA Bowl seems to be everywhere, but is it really good for you? We may not have heard of him, but could Senator John Ossoff be the answer to Democrat prayers? And Chef Lou Robbie joins me in studio to guide us through the best of summer cooking. You can get in touch by WhatsApp on 0870 32 32 32, text 51551, or email todaydmc@rte.ie. Next, though, Europe is in the grip of a severe heatwave. Red heat alerts have been issued in parts of the UK, Italy, France, Spain and other nations across Western and Central Europe, with temperatures expected to exceed 40 degrees in several areas. And in many countries, daily life has been brought to a standstill, with schools closed, trains and festivals cancelled and alcohol bans. For more on this, I'm joined by Jamie Smith-Maye, Europe reporter based in France. Morning, Jamie.
5: Good morning to you, David.
4: Thanks a million for joining us. Now, as I say, you're based in France. Situation there, very bad. At least 18 people have died since the weekend.
5: Yeah, we've been watching these heat-related deaths, which the score of people there are also an awful case down in the south of France, where there were two children aged 2 and 4 who were found dead in a car just outside their home. There's an investigation ongoing, but they believe it is related to the dire heat wave that's hitting France. I'm in Paris just now. Peak temperatures here were around 40 yesterday, but actually went up to 42 degrees in other places in France, which I should say is about 15 degrees above the normal temperature, the seasonal average for this time of year. And also even nighttime temperatures have been pretty high. We've got tropical nights here over 20 degrees registered right across the country.
4: Right, and there's a heatwave red alert issued for more than half of the country's departments, affecting about 39 million people. And I'm sure you're feeling this, Jamie, but this is in a country without widespread air conditioning.
5: Indeed, France does not traditionally have air conditioning, other than perhaps in the south of the country, down in the Med, compared to elsewhere. And that's because houses here as well are set up for heat waves occasionally in the summer. We have shutters on most of our houses and in flat buildings, and air conditioning is just not necessarily being needed, because nighttime temperatures that drop to below 19 degrees allow for flats and houses to cool down. So air conditioning has not been much of really been installed in places, but it's part of the big debate recently that's been held here, although some say that's a hugely controversial

0: controversial debate because it's not really looking at longer-term solutions which are future-proofing our cities. And in terms of those sort of red alert warnings, we're having a large number, half of France under a red alert warning at the moment in time, which itself is a record. And those warnings as well saying to telling people sort of stay inside during the peak heat hours in the afternoon, to remain hydrated, to look out for your neighbours and those who are potentially more vulnerable to this shock heat wave. But of course, a reminder as well that we're all exposed to the heat, and even those who are fit and healthy after a few days can indeed feel the effects of it.
1: Yeah, and it's the sleep deprivation as well. If it's still hot at night, it's awful. And parts of Spain, Jamie, as well, are under red heat alerts, even in the north of the country, which would traditionally be much cooler.
0: Yeah, exactly. As you go up to the north, we are seeing those peaks as well around the high 30s into the 40s. Areas of Spain, which of course are sometimes used to hot weather right in the peak of the summer, so into July and August. But by contrast with, of course, Andalusia right in the south, which is used to these periods of heat waves where buildings are built for the heat. Where also, I would say, in some ways, services and schooling is set up for the heat. You know, school there in the south of Spain runs through to the early afternoon, and then there's the siesta, the long period in the afternoon where businesses close down and have done so for years because they're traditionally used to the heat. But elsewhere, and also the north of Spain, that's less so the case. And this is why this is just so challenging, especially when it's a prolonged heat period, which we have now going up to a week or potentially beyond. So it really is testing for individuals, but also for infrastructure, for offices, for buildings, for schooling, right across our day-to-day lives.
1: And Germany as well, extreme temperatures and a number of drownings as people sought refuge from the heat.
0: Yeah, that was unfortunately also reported in the news in the last few days, where people are going into water where swimming is normally forbidden. There's, first of all, the thermal shock from hot water, from the high outside air temperature into cooler waters, but also water where there are currents and just horrendous stories being reported of also some young people tragically drowning in lakes in Germany. Temperatures are set to continue to rise in Germany as this sort of heat dome is forecast to move towards the east from France into Germany. So challenges set continue. Interestingly enough, in Germany as well, what they do there is sometimes there's different policies in different places. And while France has had schools closed, and that's been a local authority decision, across much of Germany, they have what they call Hitzfeiertage, so heat days, where essentially schools are automatically closed in the afternoon if it reaches a certain threshold temperature. So different approaches in different countries to dealing with this extreme period of heat.
1: Okay, has there been any response at the EU level, Jamie, to this? Because, I mean, presumably we're going to be facing this more frequently in the years ahead.
0: Well, I can say, first of all, in France, as Emmanuel Macron is addressing this, he's calling an emergency meeting about the heat wave itself. And obviously, Emmanuel Macron has a bit of clout currently within the European Union. The European Union itself isn't necessarily the body in place to enforce any form of legislation, but is there as an advisory capacity for its member states. So what they are looking into just now is an early warning system for these periods of heat waves to be improved in the future, as currently it's every country does this individually, but looking at a more centralized system of heat warning. The other element that the EU is really looking at, and is perhaps part of the bigger debate, is future-proofing our cities and towns, and really having this as a much longer scale, longer-term dialogue on climate change and climate change incidents. And that is, for instance, replanting parts of our cities where there were previously trees and gardens and parks, which have been built over with other forms of infrastructure, notably in the 1960s and 70s. So the EU is looking at investing money into re-greening our cities, which is one good way of protecting them from these periods of extreme heat. So coordinated effort is what the EU is looking at above all, but at the moment in time, it's individual member states who are the ones that will enforce any form of legislation or any policy area as concerns their own citizens.
1: Okay, Jamie Smith, MIA Europe reporter based in France. Thank you so much for joining us. I'm also joined by Phil Kieran, a GP in Cork. Phil, morning to you.
2: Good morning. Thanks for having me.
1: A lot of people listening to this are planning to go to France or Spain or Germany or any of these places on their holidays. What do they need to bear in mind before they do travel?
2: I suppose the big things for bearing in mind when travelling to any extremely hot country is just to be sensible about it. If it is too hot to go out and about, try and seek shelter and don't go out in the hottest parts of the day. Now, usually that's around midday to late afternoon, but if the forecast says it's going to get extremely hot in the evening, take that into account as well. Okay. One of the big things that we're seeing with extreme temperatures is people who are slightly more vulnerable or who can't move themselves from a hot area to a cooler area, or who can't go and get more water for themselves. So younger people or older people, particularly who have mobility issues, if you're traveling with them, you just need to be extremely aware that people can overheat pretty quickly.
1: Right. And obviously we have that horrific story of the two children who died in France after being left in a car, apparently. It was just awful to contemplate.
2: But people need to bear
1: this in mind, because this is a genuine threat to life.
2: Absolutely. And it is just how quickly it can change is something to bear in mind. Like we might all think, look, we'll only be 2 minutes, but at the inside of a car in direct sunlight in heat can heat up very, very quickly. Now, me or you, we're mobile and able. We could stand up. We can get out of the car. We can go and seek shelter. But it's just making sure that you do take the heat into consideration, because it's not something, living in Ireland, it's not something we're used to having to think about. Yeah. On a regular basis.
1: Okay, so that's...
2: just to bear that in mind.
1: Yeah, so that's if you're travelling to one of these really hot countries. It is going to be hot here, not obviously approaching that level, but people do need to take that into account as well, just going about their daily lives.
2: Exactly. And one of the big things I would say, I would always be keen to encourage people to avoid getting sunburns and to use their sunscreen properly, even in Ireland when it isn't that hot, because we do get quite a lot of sun when it's like this. But the big thing is to make sure that you're staying well hydrated and that you're not being silly about the heat. If it is going to be very hot, maybe it's not the day to go hiking up Mount Brandon without a water bottle. You know, just to bear that in mind, bring your water bottles with you. Drink when you're thirsty. And a good way of knowing whether you're still hydrated or not is to have a look at the colour of your pee. If you're not peeing very much or if it's gone very dark, you're not drinking enough.
1: Okay, good advice. Phil Kieran, GP in Cork, thank you so much for joining us. I'm also joined by Dr. Claire Bergen from the Icarus Climate Research Centre at Maynooth University. Morning, Claire.
3: Morning.
1: We were talking to Jamie there just before that. He was talking about this heat dome over Europe that keeps hot air in place. Can you explain exactly what's happening?
3: So basically, a heat dome is just when a bunch of high pressure systems stack on top of each other from the lower to the upper levels of the atmosphere. And they sit in place and the temperature gets quite warm underneath. And well, at the minute as well, it's quite slow moving. So you're seeing this prolonged period of very warm weather that we're all getting across Europe at the minute.
1: Now, we know that Europe is the fastest warming continent in the world. Is that, I presume that's all down to climate change, isn't it?
3: Yeah, so I'm actually part of the WASIDUS group, and we look at if climate change is making different extreme weather events more likely or less likely, more intense or less intense because of climate change. I also work in conjunction with WWA, the World Weather Association Attribution Service. So they do this on a global scale. And we're seeing that right across the board, warm periods are just getting hotter and hotter because of this increase in heat because of climate change. So yes, it's very much the case, especially in Europe, that these rising temperatures are very much directly caused by human-caused climate change.
1: And I presume, unfortunately, we can expect more of this in the future. I mean, over the last 4 years, more than 200,000 people across Europe died from heat-related causes. The WHO says most of those deaths were preventable. But is this what we're looking at going forward?
3: Yeah, so what we are seeing, that these heat events, not only are they becoming more likely, but they're just becoming more warm. So there's more heat in the events. Particularly as well, these events are starting at earlier periods in the season. So at earlier periods in the season, our body hasn't had a chance to adapt to the temperatures. And that is really the problem here. I'm sure the GP will back me up on this, but it's the people aren't ready for these temperatures. And that causes a spike in illnesses and also deaths because of heat-related conditions. So particularly for vulnerable members of society and those working outside, we need to be quite cognizant of this and putting in measures to cool down our homes and society in general.
1: Yeah, and I suppose that is the problem, because we just, in terms of infrastructure, we're just not prepared for this type of weather in Europe.
3: No, not at all. So as was even mentioned, I didn't even realise much of France doesn't have air conditioning. And of course, the likes of Ireland and the UK, we don't have air conditioning. We're not ready for this. So it's really trying to optimize what you have at the

0: in it. I have a lovely room that's lovely and cold because the insulation isn't as good in there. So I'm sitting in that cold area today. And, you know, just being making sure to mind your body, especially at nighttime, cool down those bedrooms before you get into bed.
1: Okay, Dr. Claire Bergen from the Icarus Climate Research Centre at Maynooth University. Thank you indeed for joining us. And finally, I want to bring in vet Sarah Boland. Morning, Sarah.
2: Good morning. How are you?
1: I'm very well, but concerned about my poor wee dog. We have to keep in mind that pets are feeling the heat too.
2: Absolutely. I think it's something we face every year. And it's something we need a reminder on every year as well.
1: Okay. In terms of walking, should we be taking them out for a walk earlier and later and just avoiding the middle of the day?
2: Yeah, definitely. So definitely avoid between 11 o'clock and 3 o'clock in the afternoon. They're your hottest times of the day. But I think we can all agree that even when we come home from work in the evenings at 5 and 6 o'clock, it is still very warm. So I would say the best bet is first thing in the morning if you were to go out very early. But also, if that's not something you can fit into your life, don't worry about it. Your pet won't die from a lack of walk. Don't risk taking them out during a warmer time of day. And when you are looking at when to take your pet out for a walk, don't just look at the temperature on the thermostat. Look at the forecast and see what it feels like, because a lot of the times with the humidity, it can feel much warmer than it is. So even though it might be 20 degrees, it could feel 25 degrees. Mm. And your risk of heat stroke is much higher in that case.
1: How do I identify heat stroke, and how do I tell the difference between that or just normal panting?
2: So typically when your pet is panting, their demeanour is still quite relaxed. You know, they're not, you can see sometimes when there's heat stroke, there's a huge amount of tension in their face. Their lips are pulled back, their ears are pinned, and their gums are a really good indicator. So thankfully you don't need to go rooting in your pet's mouth when they're panting. You can see it quite easily. But very pale or very red gums are usually a sign that it is more than just panting to cool down, that this pet is really, really overheating. You can also get symptoms like very sticky, thick drooling. They can start vomiting. They can become really restless and distressed. So if you see very, very fast panting, you notice that they're no longer relaxed in their demeanour, there's excessive drooling, they're really good signs that your pet is struggling.
1: Okay, and what's the best way of dealing with that?
2: So every year we see an abundance of myths going around online about, you know, avoiding cooling them and things like that. But it is, cool water is really helpful. You don't want to submerge a distressed pet, but things like even a spray bottle with cool water, and if you spray them and put a fan on them, that can be really effective in cooling them down. If they're pets that like a little bit of water, having a shallow paddling pool that they can lie down in and keep their belly and can eat their armpits and groin cool can be really, really helpful as well. And even things like freezing a water bowl so that it's one large block of ice that they can kind of lick and play with can be really helpful as well. Sometimes the smaller ice cubes, some dogs will chew on them and it can damage their teeth or cut their gums just because they can get sharp if they chew them. But freezing the entire bowl gives you a much bigger surface area. They're less likely to try and eat it.
1: Okay, very good. Vet Sarah Boland, thank you so much for that. We have a text in from somebody. We are camping in the Loire and yesterday evening the temperature reached 46 degrees. Today at 10 a.m. it's 35 degrees. Certainly wouldn't fancy that. Coming up later, is the 2028 Democratic ticket in the US already taking shape? But next, acai bowls, a healthy lunch or just food for the eyes?
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3: Now, have you had an acai bowl? They are the latest food craze popping up in food trucks and cafes around the country. So what's the hype all about? And are they as healthy as sellers would have us believe? Well, Brian O'Connell took the acai bowl test for us. He joins me now. Morning, Brian.
4: Morning, David.
3: Okay, what are we talking about?
4: I'm very impressed you got the pronunciation right. It's kind of, it's raised your hipster credentials hugely. What we're talking about is a food dish that's hugely popular. And I realised how popular they were when a colleague told me her teenage son had used her Revolut card to pay for one. So they're obviously popular with Gen Z, but they've actually crossed generations. So essentially, it's like a smoothie you can eat. It's made from the Brazilian acai berry. It's usually, it has granola, it has fruit, it has some toppings. It's put in the bowl, and then some people might throw in a bit of Nutella or a bit of peanut butter on top. So there are like lots of different versions. It's considered a superfood, and I suppose some people buy them thinking they're ingesting a bowl of goodness, but they can actually be high in sugar, they can be high in calories, as I've been finding out.
3: And I know you talked to two experts, but first you went into a business in Cork selling them.
4: Yeah, this isn't my attempt to get free acai bowls for life, by the way, but I was in No Sin in the Marina Market. It's a business on the go 5 years. They make shakes, smoothies, and they make these bowls as well, but they've their own version of it. So very much it has an Irish focus. Now, I went behind the counter, chatted to owner Dan O'Brien, along with some of the staff. Dan, big into his fitness, and he told me how the business began.
5: So I started off with a very simple concept, our rebel bowl, which is an acai concept, but made Irish, true to ourselves. We should have went for the Brazilian berry, we went for the Irish berries instead.
6: So with an acai bowl, it's Brazilian fruit?
5: Exactly. So it's sourced from the Amazon in Brazil. We then decided to source ours closer to home. So we went with the simple Irish berry mix, full of antioxidants, low sugar.
6: And when did the whole acai bowls become popular, Dan?
5: Well, since I started the business in the lockdown era, I've just noticed pop-ups, stores opening left, right and centre.
6: What's the attraction?
5: It looks great, tastes great, and for us we've ensured that it's great for you as well. So we've added our own Irish made protein powder in there, so there's a bit more usefulness in it, whether you're an athlete or just someone who's trying to maximise your nutrition as well.
6: I was going to ask you, who's buying it?
5: So teenagers love it, they love the look, because we really dedicate our craft. You know, I started off as a natural bodybuilder in my early teens, and I was an outlier in that regard. Now, teenagers are fascinated by fitness. They're going to the gym a lot younger than my peers were when I was a teenager. So there definitely is more of a push towards fitness and less so on partying and drinking, and now this is a little bit more of a trendy concept.
7: Regular size sounds good for you?
5: Yeah.
7: Okay. Our own protein and mixed berries.
6: Mixed berries, and these are frozen mixed berries?
7: Yeah, should be.
6: And I suppose that's why the traditional acai bowl can travel, because it's frozen fruit, right?
5: Exactly.
6: So I can see you're adding berries to this one, frozen banana to this one.
5: Correct, and we have the cacao powder in that one. That's the PB cup, another very popular and personal favourite of mine.
6: And then in terms of granola, now I know just from granola in our house, some granola can be just like sweets, right?
5: It can be, yeah. Again, we carefully source our granola, so we went for this one. It's a gluten-free, low-sugar granola, sweetened with a little bit of honey. I'd have to say morning and lunchtime will be like the most popular time for these bowls. However, summertime, it's bright out until late. We always get a rush from that 7 to 8pm coming in as well.
3: That's Dan O'Brien there of No Sin. And you spoke to some customers, Brian.
4: I did, like, there wasn't a typical age range. I mean, this was about lunchtime, it was about 1 p.m. I was there, so people were buying them as an alternative to lunch. Some people were buying them, they told me they were going to take them home, freeze them and have them the next morning. I spoke to one woman who's converted in the last 6 months, and then I spoke to Julia, who's from

0: Brazil, which is obviously the home of this fruit, and she told me how popular they are back in Brazil.
1: Everybody, like, he's like always açaí bowl, because it's so sunny there, so it's so hot. Everybody wants something healthy and, you know, nutritious.
2: And you can see in Ireland, and it's becoming more and more.
1: More popular, yeah. I came here, and then everybody's talking about like açaí bowls, and everywhere that you go has some açaí bowl. So,
2: what do you put in yours?
1: I love to put like almond butter. For me, it's the perfect match.
2: Because you can make it very healthy and then put lots of Nutella, lots of peanut butter, and it can kind of take away the healthy from it.
1: It's good, but like, you know what? I prefer when it's more healthy.
2: And in Brazil, is it very similar to what's been offered here? Is it different?
1: It's really fresh. And then if you want to try like real acai, it doesn't have sugar on it. It's just like real fruit.
3: So we're going to top this rebel bowl. It's standard with coconut flakes, bee pollen and goji berries.
2: Like, they've become very popular, haven't they?
4: I went for the rebel, and it's absolutely gorgeous.
2: What
4: the presentation is amazing.
2: Like, what attracts you to
4: Do you know what? They're healthy, and I love the fruit on top. I absolutely love fruit.
2: And is this your lunch, or is it a late breakfast?
4: This is my lunch now.
2: Okay, yeah. And when did you start eating?
4: Oh, like about 6 months ago.
2: Isn't it funny how they've suddenly become ubiquitous? Like,
4: yes. Well, it beats a sandwich any day for the processed stuff. This is.
2: Yeah. What is it that later on in the afternoon you feel better from it, kind
4: Definitely,
2: of thing?
4: And it makes you fuller for longer.
2: So you got strawberry, banana, goji berries. It's very healthy.
4: Coconut. I'd say yogurt, and maybe there's a bit of protein powder as well, I'm not sure.
2: Does this mean now you can have the full Irish all weekend?
4: Oh, absolutely, yeah.
2: You can have that balance.
4: Yeah,
2: you?
4: Definitely, yeah.
5: Acai connoisseurs there. They obviously think what they're eating is very healthy, Brian, but there is some pushback about that.
0: Yeah, there is a bit of pushback on social media where some people are analysing some of the ingredients. Now, I got the opinion of two experts. First to Sydney, where dietitian Isabel Fagan lives. And in Australia, actually, these bowls were big about 15 years ago, but they kind of went out of favour and now they're back in again. So this is some of what Isabel had to say.
6: They're a nice little snack for a lot of people. The acai bowls, now they've extended them, you know, you'll get your dragon fruit bowls, you'll get different kind of flavour bases to the bowl. Look, it depends then, as with anything, then what you're mixing it with. You know, the commercial products of it, you know, is it mixed with juices? Is it mixed with sugar? You know, maybe what preservatives are added to it? That's going to change the status of the bowl itself or the acai mix itself. So it'll just be completely dependent. It gains a lot of popularity really because it's high in polyphenols, which it would be a type of antioxidant. So it brings down any of that stress, any of that oxidative stress in the body. But
0: so if I have one of these a day, am I going to be more chilled out?
6: Well, that would be a nice concept, wouldn't it?
0: When I buy it, I think I'm the healthiest person in the world.
6: Mm-hmm. Mm-hmm.
0: But that might be the case, right?
6: No, it's like with anything, really, Brian, you know, variety and balance matter. Because typically it's topped with your granola, you know, maybe nuts, nut butter. Some people might get your Nutella. Biscoff can become a popular one now. Fruits, coconut flakes, etc. So the variety can be quite significant. And what someone chooses on the top of it will be the dependent of, I guess, the health focus of it.
0: So I thought they didn't come without Biscoff and Nutella. I'm so drawn to it.
6: It is probably the drawing factor for a lot of people. So
0: I wonder what it tells us about a generation. Maybe I'm trying to read too much into it. But, you know, is there a generation that have moved from snack boxes to acai bowls?
6: Yes. You know, as you say, the generation that's coming may have that conscious effect on it. And the health benefits from it can be seen kind of with some of those aspects like the fiber, like the antioxidants. But it's all about pairing it right throughout the day, making sure you're kind of looking at that balance from all your nutrients.
5: Good advice there from Isabel Fagan in Sydney. And Brian, you did speak to another well-known dietitian.
0: Well, our own Louise Reynolds is a registered dietitian, as we know. She's seen this huge rise in demand for these bowls. But she made the point, really, I suppose food that looks this good on Instagram, it doesn't come cheap sometimes.
7: definitely have become really popular. They're popping up all over the place. And the acai berry is actually, you know, that's the really strong purple coloured berry. And that's what people will see in the base of their bowl. These berries, they're native to Central and South America. So again, a relatively new food. For example, these really deep purple ones, you know, similar to something like beetroot or dark red grapes and cherries, they tend to be, you know, really powerfully full of antioxidants.

0: So great for nutrition. Also high in fiber. And they do contain other vitamins, the B vitamins. So these antioxidants are really good for heart health. The acai berries themselves, we'd say, you know, are a great food. And again, of course, these bowls look really in very photo, you know, they photograph really well for
1: kind of good. They look good on Instagram is what you're trying to say, Louise.
0: That's exactly what I'm trying to say. And again, what's also made it on Instagram are the bowls of porridge recently, which again look very different to the porridge of old. People are putting berries on top of their porridge and slicing their bananas and their kiwis. And again, that's fantastic. You're adding lots of nutrition and making it look very attractive. You know, we do eat with our eyes. And that's why I think, Brian, people, you know, have really caught on to these. They are a healthy, you know, they have that health halo because they're all fruit. They have lots of fruit on top. You can add different toppings. So my only caveat is that I think sometimes people don't realize that, in fact, they can be quite higher in calories, quite calorie dense. Now, that's nothing to be worried about, you know. We all need calories. We all need energy. But, you know, if you're having this as kind of a snack, other caveat I would have, but maybe this is because I'm a mother with, you know, teenagers who are buying these things more often than I might, is the cost of them. You know, they're pricey.
1: It's a sort of a tenner a go, isn't it, roughly?
0: Yeah, it is. And I think, you know, in terms of the nutrition, if you did have, for example, you know, a bowl of berries, I mean, berries are expensive to buy, but, you know, if you had a yogurt and maybe a banana and a kiwi and a few nuts, you know, you might get a similar kind of nutritional punch in terms of the fiber and the vitamins and so on, you know, and you might get that for kind of €3 in a supermarket. They are, I suppose, if people are going to eat more fruit and vegetables this way, they can be a nice addition to the diet, and they certainly do do look great.
2: Dietitian Louise Reynolds there. So, Brian, with or without the Nutella, would you recommend?
3: I say with the Nutella. I actually get half Nutella, half peanut butter.
2: Okay, so that's, well, a man, know, of moderation.
3: Kind of living on the edge,
2: things,
3: isn't it?
2: Brian O'Connell, thank you so much. We'll take a break.
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7: What's your name, Mr. Unicorn?
6: 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Anthony the Unicorn.
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2: Now, this November's US midterms are fast approaching with huge political consequences, not just for the remainder of Donald Trump's term in the White House, but for the shape of the race to succeed him in 2028. And one name at the centre of the conversation is Georgia Senator John Ossoff, whose high-stakes re-election fight this year is being viewed as an early presidential test. Meanwhile, in an unexpected twist, Hunter Biden has re-emerged in the public eye. Joining me now to unpack all of this is journalist and broadcaster Marion McKeown. Marion, good morning to you.
10: Good morning to you, David. Great to be here.
2: John Ossoff, who he and why should I be paying attention?
10: I think, first of all, you should be paying attention because I think I can say with some degree of certainty, although we know nothing is certain in American politics, that John Ossoff will be on the 2028 Democratic ticket, either as a running mate or indeed as the main man.
2: Wow.
10: He's won, you know, he's been very, I remember covering his campaign when he was first running for Senate back in, God, it's 2020. And he was a real surprise at that stage. He's 39 now. He was 32, 33. He was a young journalist. He was a young Jewish guy. This was when Georgia was a really deep red at that stage, and it was astonishing that they managed. They had two Senate seats that the Republicans held, and they lost both of them. They lost both of them to a young Jewish journalist and economist, and the other to Raphael Warnock, a black preacher. And really, and I think the great untold story behind all of this was, of course, Stacey Abrams, who went hugely unrewarded, the Democrats' most talented organizer, activist, and everything, who really went on this massive registration campaign in Georgia for Democrats, really was never appreciated for the phenomenal work she did.
11: She ran for governor or something.
10: She ran for governor twice and was defeated both times. You know, and the thing is, people don't like to talk about race in American politics, but Georgians were not going to elect a black woman as their governor. They just weren't, even though she was one of the smartest people in the Democratic Party.
2: Was gender or race the main barrier, do you think?
10: Both. Okay. Absolutely both. You know, people say that about Kamala Harris, and I think, yeah, maybe to a lesser degree. She also didn't run a great... I mean, she ran a good campaign on some levels, but she never made the separation from Biden. Mm. But anyway, Abrams' legacy was to get two Democrats elected,

0: threads into a message that really is resonating. He's saying that the corruption that is endemic in this Trump administration is costing ordinary Americans money. That the reason that everything is so unaffordable, the reason that things are gone to the dogs, the reason that petrol, etc., is because of a mixture of Trump grift and incompetence. And he's really nailing that message home. And as a sign of how rattled Trump is getting, he's coming up with his juvenile playground names for him. You know, he's got a nickname now, which means Trump's paying attention. I'm not sure if we can say what the nickname
1: is. Perhaps not. Yeah.
0: I think we leave it. We leave it off air.
1: But he does refer to him as a Democrat.
0: Yeah, you know, it's kind of interesting because there was a time when if Trump gave a nickname, they were like the school ground bully where they were taunting, but he would kind of nail it. And I remember one example was Elizabeth Warren when she was claiming to have Native American ancestry, and it was a bit of a stretch, and he called her Pocahontas. Now, it was juvenile, but it stuck because it kind of managed. He was like a heat-seeking missile for the weakness of his opponents. Now he's losing his edge, and his, you know, the nicknames aren't skewering the way they used to.
1: Marco Rubio, Little Marco, destroyed him.
0: It did, and it because he was this little Marco Rubio. He had the high-pitched voice and he was always like the little school kid in a hurry who was running in to tell tales, and it kind of nailed him. But, you know, Trump's ability and Lion Ted, you know, I mean, he could do it, but now he, as in so many things, he has lost his ability to, I think, to really skewer people in the way that he used to.
1: And has Ossoff responded?
0: No. He said he was asked, did he have a nickname for Trump? And he said, no, I'm good. And it's like he's doing this thing where I'm not getting into the gutter with you, you know. And he does have, this is one of the things that I think he might need to, if you look at him, he's a very, you know, standard cookie cutter Democrat from, he could be from the 1950s. He has the hair with a side part, the shortcut. He's so clean cut. So he could use a little humour, I think.
1: Right.
0: I mean, he's very effective. He's a terrific orator, and he's doing this thing where he's making these short movies. He has moved. You know, Trump was the Twitter president. Trump mastered Twitter originally before he set up Truth Social, and that was where he got his message out. Ossoff is doing something similar in 1 minute videos on YouTube and wherever else, and he is basically doing a 1 minute devastating takedown of Trump on corruption, on incompetence. He's sticking to these things over and over and over, and he's really very, very effective, and he's an excellent debater as well.
1: He is on the moderate, the pragmatic wing of the Democratic Party, which might go well in a general election, but might be a problem in the primaries.
0: You know what? I don't think so, because he's sort of staked out his position in Georgia. Now, in Georgia, I think we're talking about the Senate primaries now.
1: I
0: can't almost wait for these primaries, which are going to kick off next year. We're not that far away from it. It'll be early next year. Once the midterms are over, they're straight into primary season. And I think we're going to have a bit of a wild ride. I think on the Republican side, it's going to be a free-for-all. You're going to have Don Jr. You're probably going to have Pete Hegseth. You're probably going to have Robert F. Kennedy.
1: I think
0: these people don't want to give up the megaphone once they get it. And he thinks that he has the Christian evangelical, he has a lock on those people because of what he's doing, because of the way he's destroying the Department of Defense effectively. But you're going to have all these wild cards Tucker Carlson will get into it just to create mayhem. So I think there's going to be a lot of mayhem on that side. I think with the Democrats, you're going to have the obvious. You're going to have Gavin Newsom. You're probably going to have J.B. Pritzker, who I wouldn't underestimate as a candidate. He's the governor of Illinois. And he brings a sort of a certain gravitas. He has a bit of that kind of energy of Trump, that it's a bit macho, it's a bit tough, where guys like Andy Beshear, who's widely, he's one that a lot of people are watching, I think he's a bit too lightweight, is my view. He's the governor of Kentucky. I don't see him being ahead of any ticket.
1: Right.
0: And then you've got Gretchen Whitmer, who I think would have been a terrific candidate last time round. She said she wouldn't run, then she said she might. I think Alexandria Ocasio-Cortez will get into it just for the hell of it.
1: Yeah.
0: But I think what she really wants is Chuck Schumer's Senate seat.
1: Yeah.
0: And I think she's in a good position to get that.
1: And what about Kamala Harris?
0: No, I don't see her going anywhere. I think her big mistake was not running for governor of California. She's not going to. She's not going to win the nomination for this because she's done nothing essentially for the last couple of years. And also, she was given like so much money and so much opportunity, but she never knew how to separate herself from Biden. She was never willing to forge her own path. And if you want to be a leader, you got to make those tough choices. She never made them.
1: Speaking of the Biden.

0: Hunter Biden.
1: Jeepers, would they just go away?
0: Yeah. All of a sudden, Hunter Biden appears to be back. And the question, I suppose, is why?
2: Is why? You know, that is the question, David, that I've been asking myself as well. He's doing this sort of redemption tour. Now, Hunter Biden, back in 2020, before Joe Biden decided, well, he always knew he was going to run, I think, then. But Hunter Biden wrote a book, and it was called Beautiful Things, and it was basically to get out all the Hunter Biden scandal that everybody knew was there, the rehab, the, you know, the addiction, the alcoholism, the, all of these things. And he did say, oh, you know, he got it all out there, but he didn't really. And he... It's astonishing. So in the last, really only since last month, he's decided to relaunch and rebrand, and he's done it in this way that America loves. America loves a repentant singer. Sinner, not a singer. A repentant singer indeed, maybe as well. But somebody who'll come out there and go, mea culpa, I did that, yeah, I smoked 2 ton of crack a day, and don't forget about the cocaine. You know, and he's doing all of that. Yeah. And he went on the Candace Owens show. Now, Candace Owens is a very hard-right conspiracy theorist who used to really beat down him in quite a cruel way, and the two of them ended up in this love fest. They're talking about going off to the Vatican together, and then he did another couple of far-right podcasters reaching millions and millions of people. Now he's on X, and he's, you know, I don't find anything particularly interesting about his posts. Like, he's taking on a couple of far-right people with, you know, kind of that FU energy and, you know, trolling a few other people. I don't see the point of him. I don't see the point of his comeback. I suspect his comeback is his paintings have stopped selling. They did sell for a while. He went out to California and became a painter. And he's probably, the Bidens never, to their credit, although Hunter Biden certainly tried to monetize his father's presidency with all of his gigs with Burisma and all that. And he really... Hunter Biden was the single biggest drag on his father's presidency, but he's never admitted that or acknowledged that. Instead, he blames other people for taking down his father and other people for not, you know, talking about his age and all that. But he did, you know, and when Joe Biden pardoned him as well, he gave him a preemptive pardon. Now, you can understand a father doing that for his son when he knew Trump was going to come after him. Mm. And a lot of legal people I spoke with said Hunter Biden should never have been prosecuted. He had already done a deal. It was a misdemeanor tax thing. He'd already repaid. You know, the gun thing, that would never have happened if he wasn't Joe Biden's son. So he was, and I think it's fair to say objectively, he got the thin end of that wedge, you know, by being, because Merrick Garland, the Attorney General, who would have been better off to have gone after, to investigate the Epstein files, mm-hmm. he had them all sitting on his desk for 4 years, but he decided to show that he was apolitical by prosecuting the president's son, essentially. So I think Biden, Hunter Biden, has some reason to feel aggrieved, but look, he did a lot of awful things, you know. Like, I mean, some of it is down to addiction. Some of it is just down to lousy judgment. And I don't see him as any kind of a hero. And I don't find his ex-posts in any way particularly interesting. I think he should just go away, as should Jill Biden and indeed Joe Biden. You know, they all need to just go away.
0: Okay. Marion McKeown, journalist and broadcaster, thank you so much for giving us that whistle-top tour of American politics. Up next, Lou Robbie is here with some summer cooking tips for the hot week ahead.
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6: On cadunas telefisha. 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
0: Well, for many of us, a bit of warm weather is a pleasant novelty until dinner time comes round, and the last thing anyone wants to do is spend ages over a hot oven or hob making a meal. So how can you elevate your weeknight dinners without breaking a sweat? Author and chef Lou Robbie has some tips. She's with me now in studio. Morning, Lou.
9: Morning, David.
0: Thanks so much for joining us. Before we get into that, right, we were talking about 99s earlier, and we've loaded texts in about them. Our favourite place has always been

0: in Teddy's original shop in Dunleary. Memories of Dad and me handing the 5.99s through the windows of the car at the seafront, having licked all the drips off said cones. Not very hygienic. And doing the same with my own children in the 90s. Blissful memories. Are you partial to a 99?
1: Oh, I love a 99, yeah. It's a real treat. I think it's great for the kids.
0: Yeah. Really. Yeah, as a treat. Do you make your own ice cream?
1: I do. I have one of the Ninja, you know, the Ninja Creamy machines. So, yeah, they're brilliant. You just, right. And we do kind of a healthy twist on it. So I add fruit and yogurt and you add it to a little pot and put it in the freezer.
0: Yeah.
1: And then you take it out and put it in the machine and it whips it up and you can make your own ice cream, on the cones and everything.
0: Right, they're okay, brilliant. And you can stick a flake in there, should you be so minded. Now, dinner, when it's hot. Our approach to food changes when the weather changes.
1: It does. I think everybody wants light and they want fresh and they want zingy. And, you know, we have harsh winters here, I think. And, you know,
0: which is the time for your soups and spuds and everything.
1: We've sick of the stews and the heavy food. So I think it's a lovely time to pull out the salads, light things. But I generally like the best idea is to start with the protein. Maybe fish or chicken or beef, and maybe do a nice little marinade and then add some salad on the side and maybe some other few bits as well.
0: Yeah, do you think, do people's appetites change in the heat as well?
1: They do. I think people have less appetite for cooking as well. They maybe want to eat outside. So whether you're making your food at home inside or making it on the barbecue and sitting outside and enjoying it, it kind of definitely does change. You want stuff that's hydrating as well. Yeah. I think salads and tomatoes and cucumbers, those kind of fruits and veg that are full of water, people are more keen for as well.
0: Absolutely, yeah. And we want to use seasonal produce as well. So what sort of fruit and veg should you be looking at?
1: Totally, yeah. And again, you know, we've had loads of carrots and parsnips during the winter. So it's lovely to have the likes of the really ripe and fresh tomatoes or courgettes or aubergines and peppers. Those kind of, you know, more summer Mediterranean vegetables as well. And some of them, like courgettes, are really easy to grow in your own garden. I've even grown a few myself. There's a lot of Irish farmers growing tomatoes and the likes of courgettes as well. So they're definitely the ones you want to, and they're in season, they're at their best, and then they need very little work as well.
0: Right, okay. So I don't want to turn on the oven because it's too hot and I don't want to add to the heat in the kitchen. What is my zero heat alternative that's still feels like a proper dinner?
1: Yeah, again, I'd start kind of with the protein, maybe have some poached chicken or some nice cured meats or something like smoked salmon, and then you're just adding to that. So it could be a potato salad or a nice coleslaw. I like to do kind of a healthy twist on the coleslaw. Instead of a load of mayonnaise, maybe just add a dressing through it, and that's like shaved white or red cabbage and a bit of red onion and some fresh herbs are brilliant in the summer too. And lemons and limes, just add a little bit of zest to kind of lift it to delicious.
0: Okay, a lot of people listening, I can imagine, are saying, well, a salad is not a proper meal. How do you convert somebody to eating salads?
1: Yeah, again, I would start with the thing that you like. So salads come in all shapes and sizes. If you're a real meat eater, you can start with the steak, or you can start with the protein, or if you love cheese, that can be maybe the main element. And the salad, you don't have to go to town on the salad leaves. You can pull back a bit on that. And like I said, maybe a nice potato salad or wedges, you know, as well. So it sort of is a mix through, and seeds are another option to kind of give it a bit extra bit of crunch. Yeah,
0: so that gives it a bit more, it makes it a bit more filling. Do you make your own dressings, I'm guessing?
1: Yes, yeah, absolutely,
0: and,
1: yeah.
0: So what are you making? And more importantly, I suppose, can you make it ahead and keep it in the fridge?
1: Oh, yeah, you can indeed, yeah. So the likes of, you'd have like a standard honey mustard dressing. So you'd have like 2 parts vinegar and 3 parts oil mixed, and it's emulsified with some mustard and then salt and pepper and maybe a little bit of lemon juice in there. And that could be your basic one.
0: Yeah.
1: And you can make a nice big jar of that to have in the fridge. And then you can add in other flavours like orange, or even a bit like a spoon of pesto if you want to change it up, or you could the vinegar could be balsamic. So there's loads of ways to kind of mix the salad dressing.
0: And how long is that keeping in the fridge for me?
1: Oh, at least about a month. Yeah.
0: A month?
1: In a jar,
0: okay.
1: Yeah.
0: So you make your big load now and you it'll keep you going.
1: That's right, yeah.
0: Now, in terms of, so I want to make nice meals.

0: I want to put as little effort as possible into it. I don't want to have too much heat in the kitchen. I'm going to be looking at my pantry for some staples over the summer months. What do I need to have in my pantry to keep or in the store cupboard to be using over the summer months?
1: Again, you know, it's like the vinegar and the oil, your seasonings. It's nice to have. I like, you know, the little sachets of maybe a barbecue mix or different paprika seasonings or peri-peri, and they're great to go on meat and fish and steak. And you can marinate your proteins just for like 30 minutes before you cook them, and they're delicious even in the air fryer or the oven or the barbecue.
0: Just 30 minutes before, so this pack of marinating
1: overnight.
0: You can,
1: for longer you can, absolutely, but if you're in a rush, especially fish doesn't need long marinade. So you know, 30 minutes is better than nothing, but it does add that bit of flavour. And especially if you're pairing it with salad and you're not a big salad lover, you're going to add more flavour, maybe, you know, to the protein as well. But the likes of hummus in the fridge are great too. We love like a Greek salad. You can also think about different, you know, like a Middle Eastern or Mediterranean, those kind of vibes as well, which are lovely in the summer. So on a Greek salad, you would have your olives and you would have red onion and you would have some fresh herbs. Likes of dill and parsley are lovely to have too. And then you can add in beans and pulses. They're great to bulk out salads and really healthy and good for you too. So there's add loads of variety. And I'm sharing a recipe for a roast vegetable salad this week. So it's just peppers and onions and sweet potato all roasted on a tray. And then you take it off, actually with the halloumi as well. And then you add some dressing and you add some leaves and you just toss it all together and pour it into a bowl. Yeah. So you can eat that warm or cold.
0: And that's very straightforward. That's very simple.
1: It's all in one tray. Yeah, it's really easy. So I think it's just to not just think of a big bowl of salad leaves. And that's what we do a lot of the time. It's just it's a bit like, oh, look, a limp salad, which doesn't sound too appetizing.
0: Yeah, and the salad leaves can, as you say, get limp, particularly if they've been kept in the fridge or whatever. So is there any way of keeping them fresh in the fridge?
1: Absolutely, yeah. So we're all used to the bags of salad leaves in the supermarket. So as soon as you get home, get a nice big container, maybe that's the food safe container, put some paper towel down, kitchen paper, and then put your leaves on top and just seal it with the lid, and that'll keep in the crisper drawer. And then if you're buying whole heads of lettuce, wash them straight away and dry them and do the same thing, and then they're there to grab then when you need them. And you're less likely to go off and go soggy.
0: Okay, lots of people obviously at this time of year barbecue. I like eating barbecue. I don't like cooking barbecue, that's just me, but I know plenty of people who do. But sometimes whoever is charged with turning over the burgers or whatever it is, they end up stuck on the barbecue for hours while everybody else is chatting and everything. Is there anything you can just stick on the barbecue and leave so you can be sociable?
1: Well, again, you know, you would pre-marinate stuff so the kind of the flavours added to it. Well, the long cuts of meat, I think in Ireland we're just more used to burgers and sausages and chicken skewers. Prawns are really quick to do. And the long kind of smoking barbecue meat, there's not too many that really go in for that.
0: A couple of questions in about catering for vegetarians at a barbecue. So this can be tricky sometimes. Do you have any suggestions?
1: Yeah, again, I suppose depends. If it's vegetarians and they like the likes of halloumi, is good on skewers. Veggie burgers. I remember being at a barbecue and there was a few vegetarians there, and they kind of I think they were ended up on the salad bowls because all the meat was on the barbecue. So if you have a dedicated side to the burger, to the vegetarian stuff, that's probably the best thing.
0: We have a question in about salads, about couscous.
1: Yeah.
0: And this person says, I can never get it nice and fluffy. Has Lou any tips on how to keep it fluffy to add to my salad?
1: Yeah, no problem. So this is the ratio that you use. You do 1 cup of dried couscous into a bowl. You don't need a pot. This is no cook. So into a deep bowl, and then put 1 cup equal amount of boiling water. Pour it over. Sorry, add a bit of salt as well to the couscous, and you can add a bit of spice, maybe cumin, paprika. Pour the water over, and then cover the bowl in cling film, and leave it for about 10 minutes. And then take the cling film off and fluff it up with a fork. Okay. So there's no cooking, and it should stay really fluffy then.
0: Okay. say, what side dishes would you do with barbecued meat? You could do your roast vegetable, actually.
1: That was roast veg would be perfect, yeah. Potato salad's always a popular one as well. And again, like, you don't have to cover everything in mayonnaise. That's why I prefer to buy it myself, to make it myself rather than buy it. I find a lot of the time it can be
0: heavy. So what would you be putting in a potato salad then?
1: Again, it can be baby potatoes boiled and then just tossed through like a nice lemony dressing and loads of herbs. So herbs are brilliant with potatoes as well. And again, the coleslaw again and just chopped lovely like ripe tomatoes, things like that. Just keep it simple.
0: Okay. What about desserts for summer?
1: Yeah, summer, we like cold things. Like we said earlier, the ice cream machine comes out. I make ice pops. We do lots of fruit, but serve with yogurt because you don't want anything too heavy like chocolatey. So loads of fruit. Watermelon's brilliant as well for a snack and for after your dinner. And the kids love it too because they just pick it up in their hand. It's a nice one too.
0: Absolutely. And get it all over their faces as well. But anyway, okay. Okay, here's a tricky question. If you could only eat one meal for the rest of the summer, what's it going to be?
1: Well, I'm a huge salad lover, so it'll always be salad for me. And I love fish as well, so I would put fish and salad and I'd be happy out with that.
0: Okay, we have a text in. I always make a big pot of ratatouille, ideal for summer dinners with grilled or barbecued salmon, steak or chicken. We'll get 3 nights out of it.
1: Great idea. Yeah. You're putting aubergine and courgettes and peppers in there.
0: Yeah. Okay, that all sounds lovely. I'm getting hungry now as well. It's a long time to lunch. But anyway, we have a couple of other texts in. I completely mispronounced acai bowls earlier on, but somebody, Sharon, says, we get so many different pronunciations for our acai bowls in our cafe. The best one was a customer who asked for a sassy bowl, much easier to pronounce. I think I might go for that in future. And about ice cream, my father had an ice cream shop in Dolphin's Barn in the late 30s and early 40s. He always said he had the first whipped ice cream machine in Dublin. His slogan was, there's nothing as nice as Ivory's cream ice. Oh. So there you go. Lovely memories summer's gone by. Lou Robbie, author and chef, thank you so much indeed for joining us. That's all for today. Thanks very much for listening. Remember, you can catch up on anything you might have missed on this morning show on the RT Radio app. Today's programme was produced by Amy Ryan, researched by Cormac Burke. Broadcast coordinator was Senan Cullinan and Niall McGonigal was on sound. Oliver Callan is coming up, but first it's over to Ailish Sheehy for the news.
2: Thanks, David, and good morning. A group of women who were sexually abused at a County Cork national school in the 1960s and 1970s have called on the government to provide redress without forcing them to take cases through the courts. The survivors attended the same school as Louise O'Keefe, who won a landmark ruling against the state at the European Court of Human Rights 12 years ago. Speaking publicly for the first time, the women who are now in their 60s and 70s say they feel completely let down by the government. A status yellow heat warning for Ireland comes into effect this afternoon and will remain in place until Friday. Temperatures are forecast to reach 30 degrees in the coming days. Governments across Europe have been taking measures to protect people from soaring temperatures. Italy's health ministry has declared a status red heat wave alert in 15 cities. Much of France is forecast to have temperatures of around 40 degrees. Today, around 40 people have died in France since the weekend as more and more people take to the water in rising temperatures. France experienced its hottest night last night since measurements began in 1947, according to the National Weather Agency. Meanwhile, the UK's Weather Office has issued the highest level of heat warning for parts of central and southern England. Israeli gunfire has killed two people in southern Lebanon. Lebanon's civil defence agency has said it comes despite a US brokered ceasefire last week between Israel and Hezbollah. Lebanon's state news agency said Israeli soldiers opened fire at a group of people near a bulldozer clearing a road in the south. The former chief executive of the Scottish National Party, Peter Murrell, has been jailed for 5 years and 3 months after he admitted embezzling more than £400,000 from the party. The 61-year-old used the funds to make hundreds of extravagant purchases, including selling a motorhome, cars, jewellery, luxury homewares and designer stationery. Last month, Merrill pleaded guilty to embezzling the money over a 12-year period between August 2010 and October 2022.
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1: Very warm, humid and dry in most areas today with plenty of sunshine. Cloudier than elsewhere further west where there'll be isolated spots of drizzle and mist. Highest temperatures generally will range from 22 to 29 degrees, warmest in the south and the east, but a cooler 19 to 21 degrees in parts of the northwest, west and southwest. And that's all from the newsroom for now.
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3: Good day to you all. It's Oliver on the air until 1. Tis a hot and torrid Tuesday. Grab yourself a fan and an icy drink. The worst is yet to come. Thursday, they say. Act accordingly. Our group chats are now open on the WhatsApp 087 032 32 32. Voice notes are welcome too, which are thoughts. And for your longer letters, you can scrive out an email, oliver at rte.ie. We're getting off lightly here. It's actually a bit cloudy at the moment in Dublin. It's warm, but it's not roasting just yet, if you understand. When you hear that France has nearly 44 degrees in France at the moment, that's hot, hot, hot. What are we doing today? Well, did you know an Irishman printed the first copies of the Declaration of Independence and that an architect behind the White House came from Kilkenny, because America's getting ready for the 4th of July and a very big birthday, and we're going to uncover the remarkable Irish stories that are hidden in the founding of the US, the men and women from various parts of the country indeed. Nikki Duff, she's a beloved mess on Fair City, but the woman who plays her is called Ciara Noonan, and today she's going to tell us about starring in the soap while her child was going through a very serious illness. It's quite the story. Also today, Radio Na Gaeltachta is going to reveal Ireland's most beloved songs, As Gaeilge, Ciol Ciara. The top 10 tunes will be announced in a special live concert, Ciol Coram Vio, La Orti Concert Orchestra, and it's going to be live from beside us here in the Radio Centre in Dublin. Donal McRory will be with us to discuss. And, well, the best tunes, As Gaeilge, all together now. This has to be on the list.

0: 15 more verses. Sean O'Shea's Legendary on Puckard Boyle, which is on the list, surely, of course it is. This is the top 10, though. We'll tell you everything later on. 51551 is the text. What's going on around the world? Well, the Brits are dominating the news as they did yesterday with our politics up to high dough. And it's also the 10th anniversary of Brexit, that vote, the shell shock as it was for much of Europe on this day 10 years ago. That's hard to believe, that decade, isn't it? I took my Telegraph this morning online. Not a mention of it. No mention of 10 years since the thing they campaigned so furiously for and still continued blaming the EU when it went arse ways on them. And they still kind of blame them, basically. But extraordinary not to mark the anniversary. Well, you'd have to go digging. Surely it's in there, but I couldn't find it anyway. What else is going with the Brits? The England are playing tonight in the World Cup again. They're up against Ghana. That's a kickoff 9 o'clock tonight. A possible speed bump for them there, Ghana. Probably the strongest in the group. But, I mean, the group stages are sort of like a qualifying round at this stage because there's so many of them. And if they'll obviously get through. They're more or less through anyway as it is. But they will, of course, English be looking with great fear and trepidation at the likes of France and Argentina after the last couple of nights. Also, they're expecting record June temperatures today in the heat wave over in Britain and the sweaty conditions, not least being felt under Big Ben, because Andy Burnham has now arrived once again in Westminster for his second stint. And he's going to be the next British Prime Minister. And he has strong Irish roots, we know. And who better to give us a lowdown than the Drogheda Independents? Andy Burnham's great-grandfather was Edmund, or Ned Burke, came from Drogheda in County Louth and emigrated with the family to Liverpool in the late 19th century, which is exactly the late 1800s, exactly when the legions were heading across there. And Andy Burnham was previously talking about his Drogheda connections in the House of Commons when he was an MP for Lee the last time. Now he's Makerfield. And during the by-election, he had a pint of Guinness at the Brian Boru Club in Makerfield, the oldest Irish club in Britain. His great-grandfather, Ned Burke, worked in the Liverpool docks along with other family members. Then he joined the British Army to fight in the First World War, the Great War. He was in the Liverpool Regiment as a private, was captured by the Germans. And he spent 2 years in captivity, but then died at the age of just 34 years of age, can you imagine? And it was only 2 weeks before the armistice. So he left behind a wife and a number of daughters, and it took many years before his body and place of burial was located for the family when they're following. And he's Andy Burnham's been talking about his great-grandfather and how he wrote a letter to his twin brother, whose name was Walter, just before he died, and it was all about his affection for old Ireland and especially Drogheda. So Andy Burnham himself, born in Liverpool, is a Catholic. He'll become the fifth British Prime Minister of genuine Irish roots. And he got quite the welcome when he was sworn in at Westminster yesterday.
1: We now come to Andy Burnham, Member for Makerfield. Yeah.
2: Back on Westminster.
3: Word is saved. I swear by Almighty God that I will be faithful and bear true allegiance to His Majesty King Charles, his heirs and successors, according to law. So help me God.
0: He's not the Messiah, somebody shouted in the background, and Andy Burnham replied, naughty boy, not such japes. The British economy has shrunk 8% since Brexit, and Japan and India have overtaken the country in terms of total nominal GDP. Ah, all Brexit, but they can't bring themselves to admit it ever. Andy Burnham, in fact, himself only a few weeks ago said he wanted to consider rejoining the EU, but then he ran for election again to the Commons, and he no longer has that view. Such is politics. 51551 is the text. Much to do today. Let's get going. Grab yourself an ice lolly.

0: She's done.
1: So much time left on this track on my screen. Anastasia, of course, one of the biggest hits of the noughties. Now, it's kind of ruined. The internet has destroyed the song because TikTok has been pointing out that it kind of sounds like Jack Black starts to take over Anastasia in the middle of the what's the Jack Black bit? The most Jack Black bit of the song. Just visualise Jack Black ruins the song. Take forever, Anastasia. So that song is ruined now forever. Sorry about that. We've lots to do today. Fair City's Nikki Duff, what is happening with her? And more importantly, by the actress who is playing her. We'll find out everything after a Suspiog.
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1: Walter Rasharish, now Fair City's Nikki Duff. She's having a rough time of it in Carrickstown in these days, and she's been told she could be facing prison. Well, Nikki is played by actress Ciara Noonan, and she fulfilled a childhood dream, in fact, when she joined the cast of the soap, first of all, back in 2015. But she took time away, and she had to care for her son at one stage after a very serious diagnosis. A lot happening in your life, Ciara Noonan. Welcome to the show.
6: Hi, nice to be here.
1: How are you doing? You're in top form.
6: Yes, I am. I've just come from my 8-year-old's graduation from first class.
1: There's loads of graduations now. Is there fourth class?
6: From first class.
1: First class.
6: And then tomorrow I have my 12-year-old from sixth class, and this afternoon I have a sports day from two kids. So it's hectic.
1: It's full on, isn't it?
6: Yeah.
1: What happens to the first class graduation?
6: So he's in an infant school, and he's mixed with boys and girls. So he's there from junior infants to fourth class, and then he goes on to the all boys side, and the girls go on to the all girls side.
1: Oh, so there is a big change.
6: Yeah.
1: In the lives
6: so
1: coming.
6: He'll be moving up to the skill that his older brothers are in now.
1: Do they know what's happening? Are they aware of the big change that's going to occur?
6: Yeah, well, he's
1: the
6: just
1: mood's
6: excited.
1: Change, isn't it?
6: Yeah, yeah.
1: Boys
6: and
1: only.
6: My eldest is starting secondary school in September as
1: well.
6: Oh,
1: no, it's that little age, won't it?
6: Yeah. Oh, come here, look. I tell everybody I'm 28. I'm not really 28, but I tell everyone
1: good
6: I am.
1: Good acting, Clay.
6: Yeah. And he's like, but mommy, I'm nearly 30, and surely people are going to start. We don't question the maths. We don't question it.
1: Top score of the maths. It took a while to get the gig when you first auditioned for Fair City. You auditioned for someone else, was it?
6: I auditioned for Sash.
1: Right.
6: For the part of Sash, and Stephanie Kelly is iconic in the role, but she's actually my best friend.
1: Oh, good.
6: So
1: it was
6: really just delighted for her. When you grow up in, we grew up in Ballymun, and when you just see someone doing well, you genuinely are delighted for them. So I was over the moon for her. She was living her best life. And then 2 years
1: delighted
6: later.
1: Delighted for friends. You already sound different to the other actors.
6: 2 years later, I got a phone call from the office. Actually, no, Stephanie contacted me, and she said, oh, the office are looking for your number. But she is a good pranker. So I thought,
1: are you serious? She'd never do that to you, would she? My God.
6: So I get

0: a phone call from the office and I'm Googling the number as I'm talking on the phone to make sure it was RTE. Yeah. Yeah. And then they offered me the part of Nikki, but I was heavily pregnant on Oscar. No, Oscar was an 11-pound baby, so can you imagine the bump?
1: Sorry, 11?
0: 11 pounds. So I was humongous, and I was like, I'm heavily pregnant. And they said, no, that's fine, we can incorporate that into your character. And then I had to come in and do like a safety tour around the studio. Very so nice. I actually got to see the studio before my first day filming, which is not really common. I think most actors just come in on their first day and...
1: You had special circumstances.
0: Yeah.
1: So Oscar's been part of the Fair City family for a long time.
0: Yeah, since he was in my belly. And he's been extra a few times as well. Like.
1: By the way, for someone who's not familiar with Nikki and the hot mess that she is, can you describe her character somehow?
0: Do you know what? I call her a lovable rogue. I think she's a lovable rogue. I know she splits opinion, which is great because, you know, interest is interest.
1: Yeah.
0: She just, at the end of the day, she's a single mom trying to do her best, but her best is not necessarily the best that I would choose. Like, she comes up with these mad ideas and she really thinks they're going to work and then they always fall back.
1: You're kind of, but I was fishing around online for the reaction to her and it's very warm, isn't it?
0: Yes.
1: Even if they sometimes call her a gob.
0: Yeah, yes.
1: They still kind of love her for the stupid decisions.
0: Yeah, because you have to laugh at it because you can see the process in her brain and you're going, oh, this is not going to work out. This never works out. But she tries it anyway.
1: You were watching Fair City since you were a child?
0: Yeah, since I was young.
1: Kind of obsessed?
0: Obsessed. All the soaps. So Fair City was definitely one and I'd be saying, I'm going to be on that when I'm older. I want to be on Fair City. It was my dream job.
1: Would you have been very small saying that?
0: Yeah, kind of from the age of about six.
1: I remember
0: when Kay and Malachy were there. I remember the Heather and Floyd storyline. And I probably wouldn't have really understood the kind of stuff behind it. But I was watching it all the time. Absolutely, this was going to be where I was going to work when I grew up.
1: And the cast, they seem to be the merriest people you can meet around the
0: place. They are. They're brilliant. They are. They really are. When you're filming such long days, you're in close contact, you just become family with each other, you know? You know everybody's ins and outs. If someone's having a bad day, you kind of would vent off. I'm filming tomorrow, and if I came in upset, everybody would be like, you okay?
1: Right?
0: Are you sure you're feeling all right?
1: Spend so much time together.
0: Yeah, yeah.
1: Even the extras have fun.
0: Yes, they do. They do.
1: I know a few of them. They tell me that all the time. And before you came to Fair City, you were doing loads of acting. The Axis in Ballymun, we hear all the time the amazing stories that this building and this whole service and the people who work there have brought to the whole area of North County, Dublin.
0: Mark O'Brien was the person who was the artistic director at the time. And when we had all aged out of youth theatre, he gave us a space to do a show for the Fringe Festival.
1: Yeah.
0: So we devised our own show and put it into the Fringe. And it was actually so loved and requested that we actually brought it back a couple of months later just for the Axis because we had so much interest in it. So we were all given this space. And it was fabulous, you know.
1: You were acting in buses and everything.
0: Yes, we'd done site-specific. So the Ballymun Flats, we'd done plays in the Ballymun Flats and there'd be people roaring over the balcony. And I remember one of the shows, someone who actually lived in the flat, so we would have given out leaflets to say what was happening. She opened the door and she was like, every single day you're roaring at him. Like, I don't want to hear about you not getting your maintenance.
1: She thought this was real.
0: She thought it was real because it had gone on for a couple of nights. She must have been sick of the roaring.
1: Oh my God. So that was a hell of training, wasn't it, for the slog that is Fair City early mornings, late nights, when it gets into the winter in particular.
0: Oh, the winter when you're filming outside can be absolutely cruel. Yeah. And sure, look, I'm filming outside this week and we have a heat wave, which can be the opposite end.
1: That can be just as bad.
0: It can be just as bad because... The lot there is like a sun trap. So when you're standing there and you're in your mark and you're getting your position, you have to wait and you're waiting on your shot to be taken and you can be stood there under this blitting sun for God knows how long.
1: And suddenly someone says, she's too shiny.
0: Yeah.
1: And now we need to put powder on.
0: Yeah.
1: And of course, it's supposed to be a different time of the year, I presume.
0: Yeah, so I think we're kind of into August now in the storyline.
1: So August heat wave.
0: At least it's not too much, you know, big heavy jackets in the heat wave.
1: That
0: happens. Or sometimes it's freezing and you're in summer, so you're
1: that's
0: like,
1: closer than it used to be. It used to be several months ahead, wasn't it?
0: we're about 6 weeks ahead, I think. Okay. Yeah.
1: So Oscar, a big part of the Fair City family, as you say, he was an extra himself.
0: Yeah.
1: And you were able to bring him to work those days and put him to work?
0: Yeah, so I remember he was in for a chemo treatment last year, and we were filming the special, the anniversary special, and the circumstance, I wasn't available till 12 because he was going for his chemo, but something had happened and I got a phone call, like, no rush, no pressure, we know what you're doing, can you just get over as soon as you can? And I says, I can bring him with me. So I brought him over with me, and he actually called action on one of the scenes.
1: Did
0: so
1: he?
0: Yeah. And he was writing down the time, he was floor manager for us and he was extra. So yeah, we just get him involved whenever we can.
1: You've given him the graw early on.
0: Oh, yeah.
1: When did you first notice that he wasn't himself, or what age was he?
0: So he was 7, and it was over the Christmas that year. I remember we all had been quite sick with temperatures,
1: yeah,
0: and he just didn't really get better. And I didn't really notice it at the time, but he was getting a lot paler. When I look back at photographs now, I'm like, oh my God, how did I miss that? When you live with someone, yeah, and you're living with them, you don't notice that they're getting paler and paler.
1: Sure, yeah.
0: But he also went off his grub. Now remember, 11-pound baby, he loved his grub.
1: Yeah.
0: So he had gone off that, and he was saying he was really tired, but he had got a Nintendo Switch off Santi that year, and I thought, he's up playing that Switch in the night, and I'm giving out to him. I'm saying, you can't be up in the night, you're going to be tired.
1: Just assumed he was tired, yeah.
0: Yeah, I was hiding the Switch. I was disconnecting the internet, the Wi-Fi, going to bed to make sure that this wasn't happening. So then he got these lumps behind his ears here, swollen lymph glands, which kids get all the time.
1: That's common,
0: with sickness. Yep. But they looked weird and they didn't really go away. So I brought him over to the pharmacist, and the pharmacist says, if it's not better in a couple of days, bring him to the doctor. And I actually made the doctor's appointment that day. Of course, the touristy, he wakes up bouncing around, ready for World Book Day in best mood. So I was like, Grant, don't need to go to the doctor. But by the time he got home, he was tired again. And then it was the Saturday, and his daddy brought all the kids up to the ball centre, and he just lay on the table, and he just had no energy to run around and play. So we brought him for a haircut, and those lumps were around the back of his head. So I said, look, he needs to be seen. This is too much now. So I brought him over to Connolly Hospital. They take appointments. And the doctor said, I think the doctor knew, looking back, he had a suspicion, because he would have felt those swollen glands in places that I wouldn't have even known to look for. Mm-hmm. But he said, it's probably glandular fever, just a viral infection, but I'm going to do a blood test. And I was like, I have 4 kids. When you have a viral infection, it's Calpol, Nurofen, and away you go. Yeah. So that kind of was a bit alarming for me.
1: Your mammy alarm system was going off.
0: Yeah, and I remember the nurse coming back in, don't worry, I'm sure it's nothing to worry about. I'm sure everything's going to be fine. And again, I was like, maybe they're just really nice, you know, like maybe they're just extra nice.
1: Right.
0: So we went home that night, and I got a phone call at 9:30 from Temple Street saying that they weren't happy with the bloods and I needed to go over to Crumlin straight away. And they said, don't wait, you need to go right now, bring a bag, and you won't be in the waiting room, but they're going to put you into a special room in the back.
1: Okay.
0: And I had a friend whose little boy had just been through leukemia and had just rang the bell at this point. And just the whole thing just clicked.
1: Sounds exactly like that.
0: And I was like, I think he has cancer. But then I couldn't tell people that, because you don't text your friends, I'm on the way to hospital, I think my child has cancer. Like, and then if it wasn't that, you'd look absolutely crazy for saying that. So they ran more blood tests, and then the next day a doctor came in and said, his neutrophils are low and his white blood cells are high. I'm going, what on earth does this mean? Google comes out, Google is telling me leukemia. So I said, right, I'm just going to have to ask her. So she came in and she was asking about our cancer history in our family and checking for bruising, because leukemia, bruising would be usually the sign.
1: Is that right?
0: That parents would kind of cop onto it. But he didn't have bruising, and his platelets were actually really well when he was diagnosed.
1: Right.
0: And I said, do you think he has leukemia? And the doctor said, that's what we're checking for. So at that point then I cried, because I was like, okay. But it was like a relief, because you feel like you're going off your head thinking, is this, do I trust Google? You're not supposed to trust Google, you know. So then when the oncologist and the hematologist came in and they said who they were, and they said, we can confirm the diagnosis. Do you want to know what I said? I said, oh my gosh, those middle kids would do anything for attention, wouldn't they? And the oncologist just laughed. He said, you need to keep that sense of humour, you're in for a tough.
1: Never had a reaction like that.
0: Oh, he just started laughing at me. He was like, you're going to need that. You're in for a rough time here.
1: Yeah, it was good advice.
0: Yes, definitely. And then we've all...
1: You had known at that point. So the kind of bizarre sense of humour will come out in those moments.
0: Yeah, absolutely.
1: But obviously, like, you're trying to laugh as you can. The devastation of yourself and your partner, Joey, it was a tough thing to kind of fix in your head.
0: Yes, well, I had to tell Joey on FaceTime because he was at home with the other three kids, and at this point it was the end of COVID and we were still only allowed one parent in the hospital with a child. So I had to ring him on FaceTime and say, Oscar has cancer. And he started welling up and I said, just please hold it together. We need to not cry. I don't want to frighten the other kids.
1: Yeah.
0: I was obviously stuck to Oscar's side, so I had to hold it together. I used to sit on the bed and sit with him in front of me so his back would be to my front and I'd be crying. And then he'd say, are you all right, mommy? I said, oh, my back is killing me from sleeping on that trolley in the bed in the A&E room. But then now he says, my ma was bawling her eyes out.
1: Like,
0: he absolutely copped on.
1: It sounds like he has a very similar sense of humour to you.
0: Yes, he is. He's very like me. Very positive. Very get up and get on with it. Like, he would slag himself. He would say, when he had no hair at all, he would be like, mommy, if I lie down here now, will you just rub my baldy head and help me go to sleep? And I'm like, of course I will, baby.
1: He was calling himself Baldy Oscar.
0: Baldy Oscar. That's why he changed his Minecraft and Roblox name to Baldy Oscar.
1: That is an attitude, like, that's extraordinary, isn't it?
0: I know. And then the other boys, because I have an older boy and a younger boy and Joey as well, all shaved their heads. Loads of the family shaved their heads.
1: Very nice,
0: support.
1: Yeah. Like, yeah. That's always a lovely thing. Come here, as the mam, as you say, sleeping in trolleys, sometimes on floors and play, what that experience must have been pretty horrendous.
0: Yeah, that first night we were on the trolley and you see, Oscar wouldn't let me. So when we got up to the room in St. John's Ward, you have a big huge room with private ensuite and there's like a sofa that you pull out with a bed for the mummy or the daddy, whoever's staying. But Oscar was like, no, you have to sleep with me. You have to lie in the bed beside me. So the two of us would be in the little bed and the metal thing that would come up, I'd have so many bruises from being bed to it. And the nurses would be coming in, they'd be trying to take all his obs during the night and I'd be like, I'm so sorry.
1: But wouldn't he tell you to get out?
0: No, not at all.
1: This was his request.
0: Not at all.
1: Patient first.
0: Yeah. He was like, no, my mummy has to be with me.
1: How much can a child, was he 7 or 8 this stage, how much does he understand what's happening to him?
0: So because of my friend's little boy, we had the example of him. And like, you know, didn't remember Kai when he had no hair, when he had a feeding tube, like it would be similar to that. But Kai's okay now because within those first couple of weeks, I remember lying in the hospital and him saying, am I going to die, mommy? And that was really hard because do you tell a 7-year-old, I don't know.
1: I don't think anyone knows the answer to that.
0: And that's all I could say was, I don't know, baby. We're giving you all this medicine and hopefully to keep you alive. That's why we have to stay here. That's why. Because he wanted to just take Calpol and go home.
1: He thought that's what happens when you're a sick child.
0: I'm like, no. And then he has made a lot of friends through the years up in the hospital. And he has lost a lot of friends. And he was saying, why do my friends keep dying, mommy? And then you're like, should I just not let him make friends? But these people actually understand what he's going through. So it's really hard to kind of walk that balance and never know what's too much and what's not enough, you know?
1: Just, I don't know how you, what do you say to a kid in those circumstances? They want to know, don't they?
0: Yeah, and all I could say was, I don't know.
1: You just tried to keep life as normal as possible, which is what you did.
0: Yes, absolutely. Because he just didn't want to be a sick child. He knew he was sick and he knew all the ins and outs of it, but he just wanted to be like everyone else. And for a long time, he wouldn't even talk. So he would get his chemo and then go into school afterwards.
1: Would he really?
0: Absolutely. Lumbar punctures, 23 lumbar punctures, and he'd be round Aaron's Isle Field playing hurling afterwards.
1: Lumbar puncture. I mean, he would be on general anaesthetic.
0: Yeah, so he'd be put down for a general anaesthetic at 8:30, and by 10:30, he was walking in the gates of a school. But he would say to his principal, don't tell anyone where I was. He just didn't want anyone to know because he didn't want anyone to think different of him. Now, this year at his parent-teacher meeting, his teacher told me that they were doing a religion and they were talking about dealing with hard times. And he just opened up and he told everybody everything. And all the kids and the teacher, they were crying. They were just absolutely in shock.
1: God.
0: And it's so normal to him. He'd be like, yeah. And then my ma takes me bloods at home. Like, I used to take his blood and send it into the hospital. Or my ma gives me the chemotherapy. And people be saying, I didn't realise it's such a hands-on thing. I'm like, yeah, well, if you want to avoid going to hospital, they will train you how to take the child's bloods and how to give certain medicines and stuff, yeah.
1: What a religion class that was.
0: I know.
1: And he's talking about life and death and things like that to all these other kids.
0: Yeah, and he was only 9 at the time, yeah.
1: He's a mighty fella, isn't he?
0: Oh, he's amazing, he is. He's amazing.
1: How are the rest of the kids doing? Because there's this phrase, isn't there? Is it glass children?
0: The glass you children, them, that you the can ones be worried. You see true. So yeah. I had read an article from siblings of kids who had childhood cancer saying that they had felt like that. So it was kind of in my mind quite early on to make sure this doesn't happen. So I made a conscious effort to, anytime I wasn't in the hospital, I was spending time with the kids and celebrating their things individual. So right. Isaac at 7 just the other week, he got 2 Sten 10s in both English and maths in his drumcondras. So that was a huge celebration for him. And yeah. Lucas made his confirmation just the week after Oscar rang the bell. So I was like, people were obviously going to say, oh, how's Oscar? And I would say, oh, he's grand, but today's Lucas day. You know, I really wanted people not just talk about Oscar. Like, this is their day, this is his birthday, or, you know, his celebration. So we would make sure that that was just about them.
1: So much you're balancing, like, it's unbelievable.
0: All the time.
1: And the decisions you have to make, trying to be the mammy, you're a caregiver, you're looking after the other kids, your work as well, it's your dream job.
0: Yeah.
1: You had stepped away for a bit, for family, I presume, and all of that.
0: Yeah.
1: But now what you're dealing with, what Oscar's going through, you were determined to go back to work.
0: Yeah, well, Oscar had started the maintenance phase, which was, although I was given daily chemotherapy at home, he was only in the hospital once a month for an IV chemo. So I was able to let the office know I won't be available on this date in ahead to say, oh, well, I'll be available after 12. So we'd have weeks ahead that they would know to schedule kind of around that. And they were brilliant with it. There was never any issues. So I remember when I said yes, I straight away went, why did I say yes? I don't have time for this. My life is crazy. I have 4 kids. He's sick. If he gets a temperature, I have to go to the hospital with him. And just thankfully it all worked out. You know, I kind of took that approach. If it's meant to be, it'll be. So, and if it doesn't work out, that's not the end of the world.
1: It worked out very well.
0: And it worked out very well, yeah.
1: Were you able to be calm? Were you constantly fretting when you're on set? Or were you able to kind of give yourself a bit of time?
0: There was times where I would be worried. So the temperature cutoff was 38. And the temperature, let's say, would be 37.7. And yeah. I would be kind of going, oh, I hope that doesn't spike or have to go to Crumlin. And it just never did. So there would be times I'd be worried. But it was just nice to get to be me and not be mammy and not be carer. And just be me, even though I was pretending to be somebody else. At least I was doing what I wanted to do, you know?
1: That's true. Yeah. But it sounds like the advice, you have to keep on living, even when these extraordinary things are happening.
0: Absolutely.
1: Around you, and the bad, sad moments are there too.
0: Yeah, but you have to keep going. And that's one thing, because I work days and Joey works nights. So we can be kind of like passing ships in the night sometimes.
1: Right.
0: But it's to let the kids know that even when life's tough, you can fall down and cry, but you have to pick yourself back up. You have to carry on, because the world keeps turning, the bills still have to be paid. You know, everything carries on, even though your world has stopped, the rest of the world carries on. So you have to get back to it.
1: I mean, even if everything's going well, you're in a contrary job. Joey is working at night. That sounds difficult. 4 children.
0: Yeah. Yeah. So Joey would often come in at 2-3 in the morning and I'd be leaving the house at 6 o'clock the next morning. I'd be waking up, don't forget you to get the kids ready for school. So he'd be running on no sleep. Then he'd get them to school. Then he could have a couple of hours sleep, you know.
1: It's a regimental operation.
0: Yeah, absolutely.
1: What age range are all the kids in your life now?
0: So Jasmine is 6, Isaac is 8, he just turned 8 on Friday, and then Oscar's 10 and Lucas is 12.
1: Wow, it's busy. So
0: it is busy, but you know what, it's a far cry from when all of them were in nappies and double prams and everybody needed you every second of the day. It's a far cry from that.
1: The treatment for Oscar came to an end just in May. It's very recent.
0: Yes, just the 5th of May.
1: Explain this, the significance of ringing the bell.
0: So you ring the bell and it's kind of to end the chapter and to start a new chapter in your life. So that's when you get your last chemo dose. You can just come up and ring at any time. Just let them know you're coming up.
1: Yeah.
0: And it's a huge, huge achievement, because there's so many kids who don't get to ring that bell.
1: Really?
0: And we would be walking by it. It's in the corridor and we'd be walking by it and Oscar would be saying, I'm coming for you. One day, I'll be there. I'm going to ring that. And then when we got closer to the time, he was trying to touch it and I'd be saying, don't touch it. You're going to jinx us. Do not touch that bell until you're allowed to. So on the day that he acted, so before he rang the bell, the week before, he's a big Dublin hurling fan, and the team brought him down to Galway on the team bus.
1: Yeah.
0: And he brought a bell with him and he rang it in the dressing room with the boys.
1: Had to ring his own bell.
0: Yeah.
1: They won that match against Galway,
0: they
1: didn't
0: did.
1: They?
0: Yes. They did. And they were saying, Oscar, you're our lucky charm. Like, you know, so it was a really, really great day. But for the actual main event, one of the Dublin hurlers, Ollie Gaffney, actually came with him. So we got a limo thanks to Oscar's Kids Ireland, their kids cancer charity.
1: Yeah.
0: And they organised the limo to bring us up to the hospital.
1: Wait, so this was a huge moment.
0: So yes, absolutely. We
1: all
0: made
1: the family.
0: a huge thing. All of us there and the kids, there was all like cans of Coke and all in the limo for the kids.
1: Yeah.
0: So it was a really

0: really big thing. And then he rang the bell, and of course all the staff are there, and they're like family to you. They're so important.
1: Now, yeah,
0: I mean, they would know everything about you, all your kids.
1: It's been
0: all
1: 3 years at this stage, hasn't it?
0: Yeah, and they loved Oscar as much as I love Oscar. They wanted him.

0: I hope that's going to be me one day. I hope I'm going to be standing there with my child like that mammy is with their child, you know?
1: Is it the end of the chemo, or is it accompanied with the news that you get from the doctors that things are okay?
0: So it's the end of the chemo. So when a leukemia diagnosis is given, it's kind of like a schedule that is followed, and their research has shown that this is how long we have to give the chemotherapy for in order to prevent it coming back. And actually, there's a new protocol out now. It started just a couple of weeks after Oscar was diagnosed, and all those kids finished before Oscar because it's actually a quicker...
1: Oh, right, it's longer now.
0: It's quicker now.
1: Oh, it's quicker now.
0: The one Oscar was on was the longer one.
1: He was in the old
0: system. Yeah, he was one of the last ones to be on that protocol. So they kind of expect him to go into remission within the first kind of 6 to 8 weeks. And they would do a bone marrow biopsy in order to and send it off to a lab over in the UK. And so that came back with a really low disease. So we kind of knew, right, he's in remission, but we do have to carry on. Like with an antibiotic, when you're better, you still have to take the antibiotic.
1: Of course, yes.
0: Very much like
1: that. So you have the good news. You've finished the treatment.
0: We have to finish the treatment. And the treatment is a lot harsher because, I mean, it's chemotherapy. It's constantly pumping it into him, like, you know.
1: Yeah. But what a moment when you got to celebrate the limo, the bell. And you had another party with all the family and friends who've been supporting you over the last couple of years.
0: You couldn't even walk in the house. People were coming in and I'd say, I'm sorry, I don't even have anywhere for you to sit. There was nowhere to even stand at one point. And they were like, but isn't it great? Don't be worrying, isn't it great? Look at all these people. And I love that all his friends from school that he invited, because I don't see what goes on in school.
1: Of course,
0: and I worry because the social aspect, he did miss a chunk of school at the start. Mm. And to see them all there and celebrate with him and helping him, and they were telling me all the stories. Yeah, because he was in a wheelchair at one time, and I used to push his wheelchair down to the lift, and we'd get in the lift, and just that was so special for me, for the little kids to be as caring as the adults were.
1: It must be something for you to just to see him with a hurl in his hand, playing hurling with Erin's Isle is the club in Finglas.
0: Yeah, yeah.
1: That he plays with. And the Dublin Hurling family, so important to you and your family.
0: Oh, they are. And you know, they've been so good to him. And it's that thing, when someone treats your child well, especially your sick child, they just become so important and so special to you. And anyone who says a bad word about them, then they're going to get
1: just to give the time.
0: Yeah,
1: they will, I'd say. To give the time is unreal.
0: Yeah, and they don't have to, and that's the thing. They invite him to whatever they can invite him to, and they would send videos over, you know. In fact, actually, my friend organised players from all hurling and football from all different counties. They sent over videos when he finished treatment to say congratulations. Yeah, so, and he had Keno Sullivan and Ollie Gaffney.
1: And another Dublin great was one of the doctors at one stage, is that right?
0: Yeah, so Jack McCaffrey, who is one of the footballers, he was one of the footballers, was also
1: four All-Stars, I think 6 or 7 All-Irelands too.
0: Yeah, one of the best. And he was a doctor up in the hospital, and Oscar was quite sick over Christmas, just gone, and we spent the hospital from Stephen's Day till after New Year's there, and Jack was his doctor, and he said, Jack, I have tickets for a hurling match on Sunday down in Carlo, like, am I getting out? And Jack said, I'll get you out as soon as
1: we'll
0: I can
1: do everything we can. He's in paediatrics, isn't he?
0: Yes
1: doctor, or he might be Mr. McCaffrey, I'm not sure with the protocol and all of that. So this is life now. Hope and optimism for the future.
0: Absolutely. Just keep going while you can. We know how quickly life can fall apart. So when things are good, enjoy every single moment of it.
1: What is this 32 county drinks challenge that you and the family seem to embark? You've set yourself up for.
0: Because Lucas used to come to all the matches with us, and he's just at that age where he's like, I want to be with my friends. You know, I'm not cool enough for him anymore. So we came up with this challenge. So mine
1: to lock
0: is
1: him in somehow.
0: Yes, just to encourage him to come along. So mine is a pint of Guinness in every county, and then Oscar's is a glass of Coke, and Lucas is a glass of Fanta. So we have a whole spreadsheet, and, like, you know, we tick it off as we go, and then the winner gets €100.
1: You have to be in the county.
0: You have to be in the county. Yeah, because we went to Turles on Saturday, and Lucas was like, can you not just bring me back a Fanta, because it's still technically
1: it's
0: a Fanta.
1: Not the rule.
0: No. You have to be in the county. You have to drink it in the county for it to count.
1: Right. So to wait for the league next year and championship a club.
0: Well, they're planning like a trip to Sligo just to go and get
1: just
0: a drink and then come home again.
1: The train is there. Thanks so much. I hope Nikki's okay. In Fair City, we're going to lose messages. Nikki's my favourite character in Fair City. You can't help but forgive the chancer that she is, because she is a good heart and does it all for her kids. Every episode needs a bit of Nikki. Someone else says, we adore Kira, such a brilliant actor. Please give us our love. Mila Buich has

0: Moira, so glad to hear Oscar's doing well. Love Kira, aka Nikki in Fair City, and her two kids, Kim and Darren. I do hope she makes it up with Jacinta, though. Who says nasty things.
1: Oh, keep watching.
0: And loads more other messages besides. Listen, thank you so much for telling us the story.
1: Thank you.
0: And I'm glad that it's the happy news of ringing the bell, Kira Noonan. And send our best to Oscar and the siblings and to Joey, of course, as well.
1: Thank you.
0: The acting's going well because you already have the Oscar.
1: Yes.
0: That's the type of joke I presume he will crack at you.
1: Yes, that's it. When I had him, I said, at least I'll have an Oscar now, no matter what happens in my acting career.
0: Kira Noonan, thanks a million. Slán.
1: Thank you. Bye-bye.
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0: Now, Bryony Kimmings is an English playwright and performer whose new show tells the story of leaving the buzz and bustle of London for life in the countryside, free from all that wasteful and noisy consumerism. She's bringing her Bog Witch show to Dublin this evening. It sounds kind of Irish, Bog Witch.
7: I know.
0: Welcome, Bryony. How are you?
7: I'm great, thank you, yeah.
0: You've just landed in the country yesterday, is that right?
7: That's correct, yes.
0: But you have Irish friends who can show you around.
7: Yeah, I did. I went out in the Liberties last night.
0: Did you? You went out for the night and you have a show tonight?
7: Yeah. I'm okay, don't worry.
0: You're a tough country gal now. Bogwitch is a great name for the play. Where did that come from?
7: Well, it's a show about climate crisis as well as kind of moving to the countryside. And for ages it had this really worthy name, Soil and Water. Okay. And I was like, actually, nobody wants to talk about the climate, let alone see a show.
0: That is true.
7: So we've got to call it something that's funny. We have to make it really a fun night out. So yeah, we were like, let's call it Bog Witch instead.
0: You have to sugar the message a bit, don't you?
7: You do. And make it palatable, make it something people want to actually go and see.
0: Is this kind of a semi-memoir? Is it stuff about that's happening in your life?
7: Yeah, normally I make shows about my life. And this particular one is about the first year of living on a eco-homestead when I didn't really want to.
0: Where were you coming from? How much of a city girl?
7: I was coming from London and then I moved to Brighton for a bit slower life.
0: Yeah, I would have thought.
7: Still a city.
0: Yeah, it's a bit of a country city, I would call it that.
7: And then a lane in the middle of nowhere, which is not my favourite. Sort of, that's not where I thought I'd end up.
0: Really? What was your vision in life?
7: I thought I'd just stay in the city. I'm ADHD, so I'm quite like, give me everything
0: you need
7: now.
0: Noise and bustle.
7: But actually, it's been the making of me, to be fair.
0: What did you love about the city that you felt, this is my life, I never want to leave all of this?
7: I'm wondering if I loved it or if I was very used to the pace of it and the feeling of everything being at my disposal. Mm-hmm. I was a single mum when I was living in the city, got a disabled kid. Very busy, just felt like there was always something to hand, like I could deliver some wine, I could go to the coffee shop, I could get a credit card and go and spend that down there. It was very consumer based and a lot of that was sort of convenience, but a lot of it was also to make me happy.
0: I expect a lot of it is very helpful, as you say, a single mum with a disabled child.
7: I've got an autistic son who's got other learning disabilities.
0: Something would be helpful and maybe necessary.
7: What, to do those things?
0: To have all those conveniences. To

0: I guess so, but at the same time, I started to realise it wasn't making me happy. It was making me feel anxious and making me in debt, which then gave me more mental health problems. Like, I think I was just trying to... I describe it in the show as saying, I think I had a hole in my soul and I was trying to fill it with things instead of sort of what happened when I had to move to the countryside. I didn't have to, but I chose to, even though it felt very alien to me, was sitting with the silence of that or the nature of that and being like, oh, those things are not helping. They're just masking the deeper feeling of needing to return to myself, perhaps, or to kind of return to nature in some way.
1: So what happens in your life that you end up in the countryside?
0: I fall in love with a silly old boy, of course. All the stories begin with falling in love with a silly old boy.
1: His name is Will?
0: Yeah, Will.
1: And what's he like?
0: He's lovely. He's very, very into the environment, really ecologically sound, wanted to move us. We'd known each other for a long time before we got together.
1: Oh, really? He was like a friend?
0: An old friend.
1: Before it became a romance?
0: Yeah, which was great because then I knew him and he knew me. I didn't have to pretend, you know, didn't have to pretend not fart or whatever it was. he'd heard me fart. And he wanted to blend our families in the countryside. My son also was really struggling in the city. Noisy, busy, the opposite of what he needed.
1: Will had a kid as well?
0: Yeah.
1: So you were in a similar situation?
0: Yeah, absolutely.
1: Somewhat. Did he open your eyes then to the possibility of another way of living?
0: Yeah, he did. I wouldn't say it was like, as I say, I was kicking and screaming. But I knew I needed it. That feeling of like something isn't working.
1: Okay.
0: And here's this lovely man who wants to slow down our lives and grow our own food. And I was like, oh, sounds awful. But I'll do it, I guess. And then slowly...
1: Do you move with him to Brighton, first of all?
0: No.
1: No, it's in Brighton.
0: In okay. Brighton. He's like, let's buy some land. And I'm like, great, yeah, what a good idea. I love silence. I love mud. I don't.
1: You said sarcastically.
0: No, I said, come on, let's do it then. Yes, I'm really up for it.
1: How quickly does it happen to move?
0: A couple of years. Yeah. It was quick. It was when you meet someone that you know is the... I guess love of your life or the one that you're going to end up with. I feel like it was like, let's just live together.
1: So you're following him, but you're trying to adapt to the new circumstances.
0: Yeah, I'm a writer, I'm a performance maker, I'm a mum. So I was at home a lot anyway, and in this tiny box house in the city.
1: Yeah.
0: I was like, maybe this will be good. I mean, literally, as soon as I got there, I was like, this is awful, I hate it, let me go, I want to leave. And it took about a year to adjust. And that
1: really, that's a long time.
0: Yeah, I said to my friend the other day, how long do you think it really took me? She said, I think it took you 2 years. But the show is about that year. Going from a city girl to really genuinely loving it by way of a total crisis.
1: What does the house look like? I'm imagining Howard's End.
0: Oh my God, it is... It looks like a hobbit's house. It's like falling down. It's got a barn in the garden. It's really wild. It's like a cartoon, like fairy tale cottage, which is like my worst. Everywhere you walk, you bang your head on beams.
1: Oh, really?
0: Yeah, people were really small in the past.
1: Didn't think of digging the floor.
0: No. And it's like bugs everywhere, mice, you know, it's really different.
1: The mice scratching at night.
0: Mate. Birds in the roof. I'm like a princess now. I just sing and they all just come and land on my arms. But the piece that brought me, the sort of dragging, kicking and screaming was really interesting for me. It was like, wow, I'm really dependent on modern life and filling this soul hole with things. And I just stopped and it was like someone had taken all of my crutches away.
1: Yeah. How did your child adjust who had?
0: Oh, he loved it. Immediately needs. Started weeing in the garden, like, you know, like taking his clothes off, rolling around. Like, he loves it. They all loved it. And I was just like, I hate it.
1: Did you tell them you hated it?
0: I sort of, after a while, I did. I found myself plastering a smile quite often. And then I was like, this is not good for me to keep lying that it's good. You know, I had a proper climate crisis breakdown, existential breakdowns. Like, it's all in the show. Like, it was just like... really interesting. I thought I had it all together, you know.
1: Yeah.
0: I didn't.
1: When do you realise that you're starting to enjoy this or that this is something you needed and is doing you the world of good?
0: I reckon it was Christmas of the first year. We had a solstice party. I mean, it was like, we're now going to celebrate the pagan calendar. That's how... we're a permaculture
1: site. In the darkest, dreariest moment of the year.
0: Yeah. we don't bring anything new onto the site. Like, it's got all of these crazy rules. Like, it's off-grid, it doesn't have any waste, we recycle our water. Like, it's getting to the point where it's like, are you guys prepping? Being like,
1: it has electricity. Actually,
0: yeah, it has electricity.
1: Running water.
0: Yes, it does. Okay, it has toilets. And I invited people over to do some witching, because I do like a bit of witching.
1: This is new in your life now, the Wicca stuff.
0: Yeah, just not like to the point where I would say I'm Wiccan, but like, it was really lovely to celebrate celebrations that were to do with what was happening on the farm, rather than sort of something that was very distant to us. So the solstice or Yule, that was when I felt like people were coming to our house, we were crafting wreaths, we were doing stuff with our hands, and I was like, who am I? And then I was like, this is beautiful. Like, we're making things from the garden. We're with our local community. None of this was bought. We were making candles. I was just like, what is going on? And then I was like, oh, this is community. This is peace. This is healing. And I was like, I can't even believe I'm doing this. But it was amazing. We didn't even buy any presents for that Christmas, which the kids were like, how rude.
1: Hang on a second.
0: I don't like this. Yeah. So then I think it took a year.
1: Is it deeply eco? Is this the sort of thing that might scare some of your friends who really do cling to those Deliveroos and so on?
0: I think so. I mean, we don't not buy things from the supermarket. You know, if we need rice, we'll go to the supermarket. But
1: that sounds like it's a rare trip to the supermarket.
0: Yeah. Some things you can't get, you know, like we don't make our own washing powder, for example. Some people do out of Conkers, but we don't do that. We don't have time.
1: How do you do that? You'll do that next time and tell us how to do that.
0: Conkers are like, they've got this natural detergent in them. I don't know. I don't want to talk about that. That's so stupid. But that's like my life, basically. Stop asking me about that. But yeah, like, we have a small farmers trading group. We buy our meat locally from other farmers. We grow our own food. And I know there's a part of me from a council estate.
1: You must be eating seasonal.
0: Trying to. There's a part of me that's a council estate girl that's like, this is so privileged. Like, but actually, it's working out cheaper to buy things from our local community. Like, we buy a whole cow at the beginning of the year, put it in the chest freezer. It's so much cheaper than going and buying mince and steak and blah, blah, blah, whatever you're making. So, yeah, it is actually quite... It works out to be cheaper. And also, we have a group of friends that are all now in a... This is going to sound crazy. This does scare people. Where it's like, we've got a group of friends that are all on the same telephone tree if the oil crisis means we don't have any fuel. Because, you know, we're heading in that direction. And the other day, someone sent a picture to the group of a trap, you know, like a horse and trap.
1: Yeah.
0: And went, we're sorted. And everyone was like, yeah. And I was like, wow, we've come to this. They're going to deliver food around with a horse and a cart.
1: But that might... Really happening?
0: It might need to. You never know.
1: In your lovely new life, it sounds like you're pessimistic about the rest of the world out there and what we're doing to it.
0: Aren't you? We've gone a bit crazy, haven't we?
1: We have.
0: We've messed it up a bit. But
1: we
0: I think
1: want to go to America and they leave the air conditioning on all day in empty rooms that you can't switch off. I'm going, we've lost.
0: We've lost the plot.
1: We're not going to stop this.
0: Do you know what? I'm not unhopeful. Is that a way of saying it? I feel like what's coming our way is what people call the great simplification. Which sounds terrifying, right? The Great Simplification.
1: Sounds like
0: a recent
1: Robert Harris novel.
0: Yeah.
1: The Second Sleep.
0: We don't.
1: We come back and it's all, we've ended it.
0: We don't have oil, let's say. We don't have a means of moving around. Like, that's the Great Simplification. If we run out of oil, then everything changes. But I don't think what it changes to is bad. I just think people could be better prepared.
1: You're knocking a bit of crack out of it, and I'm sure you have enough Irish friends to understand what I mean. But the Bog Witch has comedy, music.
0: Oh, it's really funny. It's an idiot, you know, about an idiot moving to the countryside and not knowing what even a stick is, you know, like and it's also about someone who's frightened. You know, if we really think about it, that thing of being like, don't want to talk about it, hands in the ears, it's because we're frightened. We don't know what to do. So this is a person who's frightened, who decides to walk towards the fear instead of away. And I think it's high time that we all start to go, okay, this is happening now.
1: I'd imagine you don't care about the judgment of other people going, well, where are the kids going to school? And, well, what about all the modern things they're missing out on? And
0: oh, they are going to school. And they have, like, iPads and stuff.
1: That immediately changes the vision that we have of
0: just
1: crawling around in the dirt.
0: Plugged in.
1: The vegetable patch.
0: No, it's about balance, isn't it? It's about what parts of this is good for us and what parts aren't good for us. I think that's the question. It doesn't need to be extreme. It's just like, actually, are we happy is this good for us?
1: Yeah,
0: do we feel well? You know,
1: we can take away from this show. And you're going to be you're performing tonight in the Pavilion Theatre in Dunleary. You're doing two nights, but I gather at least one of them is nearly sold out, if not.
0: There's some tickets left, I think. There is a handful. So if you like the sound of me, you better get on the blooming internet quick.
1: ThepavilionTheatre.ie for tickets. Bryony Kimmings, it's fascinating. I will chat to you the next time about the chestnut detergent.
0: No, it's actually Conkers.
1: It's Conkers.
0: Is that difference? The same thing?
1: You can tell us the difference next time. Thank you so much.
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1: Bog, which I meant to say again, is the name of that play in the Pavilion Theatre. Tonight and tomorrow night with Bryony Kimmings, who was only delightful. Now, after 12 on Pucker, Bwilla, O Roshe, Vahawalia, Orna G will reveal Ireland's most beloved songs, Asqualia, Chul Chira. We'll go through some of them. Tareish Nanuakta.
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1: The Pneus Gilton Nashanta agus Ither Nashanta Aleo ag Joe Mackay. 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
2: We're here until 1 o'clock. Our gaff goddess, Lourdes Barra, she's going to be sharing her ideas on how to keep the house cool with the heat wave beginning today, and it's going to last until Saturday. It'll reach, I think, 30 degrees, they're saying, in some parts of the Midlands and the West on Thursday, and it's fierce sticky at night almost everywhere at the moment as well. We're also going to discuss the Irish lives in America, 250 years on from independence, the men and women from this country who had a huge impact on this great nation that freed itself, 1776. Join the group chats in the usual way. You'll have questions for Lourdes Barra as well. 0870 32 32 32 is a WhatsApp, north, south, east, west. And you can scrive out an email, oliver@rte.ie. August Anish Ta. Today, a very special edition of Radio na Gaeltachta's afternoon music show, Cushier Kjol, featuring the RTE Concert Orchestra and guest performers. It's going to be broadcasting from Studio Ahain, Studio One, here in the Radio Centre in Donnybrook from 4 to 5pm, isn't it?
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2: New. And the show has been compiling Ireland's most loved songs, Ask Gaeilge. The top 10 are going to be unveiled on that programme, Kjol den Sko. Donal McRory is the presenter of Cushier Kjol. He's here with us. Fáilte.
3: Good morning, Oliver. Sucht Coru, Horch Shadu.
2: You say Kjol, then, well, how do you pronounce it in Donegal?
3: Well, you were saying Ska. I would say Sky.
2: Sky.
3: Oh, Tishana Sky.
2: When you go up to doing all that good stuff. And what kind of music do you ordinarily play on your clarinet?
3: Probably a mix. I suppose it's rooted in traditional Irish music and song, but, you know, I just kind of go on different journeys all over the world. I probably started, once I started my broadcasting career, and I started with music shows, I was kind of jumping across through na Mhaoille to Scotland very regularly, but then I kind of grew legs and have kind of all over the world right now. So you could hear a bit of anything on the show, to be quite honest.
2: Someone has described you as the John Creedon of R&G.
3: Oh, well, that's
2: roughly what it sounds like, then, isn't it? If you're traveling around.
3: Very kind.
2: You're in a family band as well, are you?
3: Family band, yeah. Clanvic Gruery, myself and three brothers, and niece, Megan. So we're at that game now, probably 10 years or so. We have few albums out. So I think it helps, you know, when you're working in music radio, that you have, I suppose, a bit of an insight into music and music production and performance, etc. So I think that helps, you know, especially with a little competition like this or a campaign like this, the listeners, not so much even the listeners, but the people that we're not really adjudicating them, but, you know, I think, you know, when they see that it's coming from someone who also performs and also records, I think it gives it a wee bit more gravitas.
2: You're playing some of the music, I presume, that we'll hear in this top 10 later on.
3: Exactly.
2: And they're rehearsing right now, are they, in studio?
3: They're rehearsing, yeah. The choir, the call, Urn Kirma, is in there right now, and some of our very special guests are in there right now as well.
2: So can we tune in to see what's going on?
3: Sure we can.
2: If they're...

0: listeners are listening to Pearse O'Loch, and they're
1: Pearse O'Loch. You don't want to spoil your show, but I was getting carried away there.
0: It's not a spoiler at all. Not at all, because you know, I suppose the listeners at home are loyal listeners on Radio and the Gaeltacht, yeah, are now maybe saying to themselves, oh, maybe that's number such and such in the top 10. Well, it's not actually in the top 10. And some of the pieces today actually might come from anywhere on our list of top 40. And off the top of my head, I think that piece Sean Goa with Pearse O'Loch came in at number 12.
1: Oh, right.
0: Fabulous. We're young close, singer from Armagh. He's just brilliant.
1: And the orchestra we can hear there, this is going to be a hell of a cold curtain.
0: It's amazing, you know, because normally I'm sitting in my wee booth in Gweedore working on my own, and then just to walk in here and to have the orchestra there, what a resource. And it's just going to be amazing.
1: The party atmosphere there at the minute.
0: Already.
1: Musicians everywhere. Yeah. Where did this idea come for the public vote and to decide on our favourite song?
0: Guilty as charged. Myself, I just sitting probably working on Kosher Hjoel this past 2 years, and I just noticed people were requesting particular songs more often than others, and it kind of got me thinking. I was at a gig recently as well by Iarla O'Linnard, and Iarla was talking about singing a version of Casún Tugan for Brooklyn for the film. And he said, so when I was asked to do that, I listened to loads of different versions, I settled on a particular version. And it just got me thinking then about particular songs and particular versions of songs. And I thought, wouldn't it be lovely to ask the listeners what they think are the top 30. It was the top 30. But we couldn't settle. We got the judges into the room. We couldn't settle on the top 30. So it got bigger and bigger. But whoever heard of a top 30? It's always a top 40, isn't
2: it's
0: it?
2: A top 40.
0: So we got them all in, and we settled on our top 40. And we've got right down to number 11 on yesterday's show.
1: Today
0: from 3 o'clock. Now we're live with the orchestra at 4:15, but I will be live at 3 o'clock. So I'll be doing the countdown myself, and hopefully get one or two of the judges to call in. But that's mostly, you know, just from the actual recordings, the CDs. So we'll get into the real live stuff then at 4:15.
1: Hold on, is Cottage Iron 2 most popular? Motor?
0: But you're in Kinnis Mo will Torer, yeah. Tish Halat, my who?
1: We'll allow. You'll allow that one. What is the criteria? They kill tira. They have to be songs that traditionta. They have to be traditional folklore. They have to be around a long time.
0: No, definitely not. Quite the opposite, in fact. And it was really refreshing to see so many newly composed pieces as part of the top 40. You know, you had bands like Liadan, Belfast-based band, Belfast maybe / County Down, and I think Castlewellan, I think, and Donegal. Mm. So you had them, and they're mixing kind of trance and dance and electronica, you know, using some old traditional songs as well. So giving them a new life. You had Seamus Barrow O'Sullivan. He was in there at, just off the top of my head here, Oliver, I think number 37, 38, with Murder Machine, and it's a fabulous song, a rap song, himself and Tua. So we have a lot of newly composed stuff as well on the list, and it's really important, you know, because if we have to remain vibrant and you know, the language and the culture and the song tradition, you know, we can't just keep looking backwards, we have to keep looking forwards as well. And that's why we welcomed so many newly composed pieces, and it was the listeners that
1: Shirga Connemara just made it in on the 4th.
0: Shirga Connemara. Very popular. Very, very popular. Do you know it?
1: I don't think I know it. But I have to look at it. My eye is caught here by Toge Gobogge. Is this an original song by Keela?
0: Toge Gobogge by Keela, an original song.
1: I like, what a band. Here. I'm not as good as DJing as you now, Donal, but we'll take a sample of it. And there's a good Afro beat to this.
0: Oh, it's fabulous, yeah. I saw the boys actually at the weekend there as well, at an occasion. What a band, you know. They've done so much for song and for music in Ireland this past number of years.
1: 33 on your list.
0: Yeah, 33. And it's not all about the opus either. You know, people look at a particular band and they'll say, well, they've done so much. You know, it's just about a hit. It's just about one hit, maybe. You know, and maybe they had maybe one or two hits. So you didn't have to even have an album.

0: You didn't have to be a very recognized recording artist. A lot of these songs are just songs that were released and really our listeners really took them to heart.
1: There's some great fun ones as well. The Hothouse Flowers then, when you get into the 20s at number 25.
0: Yeah, brilliant.
1: That's a cool one. Which one is this now?
0: We are in Shidua Moi, and it's a live version as well. And while anyone has had the opportunity to see the flowers, just amazing. And this live version, such energy. And again, for our listeners in Radio and the Gaeltacht to establish in 1972, it's just amazing to see all the new music coming forward. And then when tracks like this were released and were broadcast first on Radio and the Gaeltacht, you know, they really took them to heart.
2: Ha sisi shurani nani nagu si kare chuli chi wori ha jarege

0: Oh, yeah. Spirited version. Class.
1: Absolutely brilliant.
0: I can't help but notice the judging panel includes Fiacnó Nó Briseadh of the Hot House.
1: No conflict of interest there.
0: God, Harley.
1: It was actually quite difficult, Oliver, because a lot of the people that we thought of initially, you know, many of their songs were on the list, you know,
0: Of course, yeah.
1: But in fairness to Fiacnó, and to give him his dues, he was like, you know, he completely stood away from that one. But, you know, a lot of the songs, the adjudication panel just... They were so strong. They were so recommended.
0: I'd say Colm MacInneamara
1: of the panel
0: is included somewhere.
1: Colm MacInneamara is there as well. One of the founders of the Frames, and just an amazing musician. He writes so much for TV and for film, etc., etc. We also had Sheila Denver. We also had Kieran O'Galloway, academic. What he doesn't know about Irish, the Irish song tradition isn't worth knowing about. And Dr. Enya Hennessy, a former colleague of our own as well. And we also had. Nancy Nyhushtula.
0: There's more people
1: head of
0: the
1: music.
0: Judging panel than there are.
1: Well, it was good and it was brilliant. But it was, see, the day we had when we all came together, it was brilliant. And I thought it was going to be pretty tense. I thought there was going to be fallings out. But no, it was a lovely atmosphere. And as I said, everyone at the opening had an opportunity to kind of make a case for their 10 favourites, and straight away we could see there was huge overlap there already. So a lot of the top 40 in the first outing were already kind of on the list.
0: Mulcahy Le Maire is on the list. Where does it land? And I have a couple of different versions here.
1: Mulcahy Le Maire, I think, is in, again, off the top of my head. I should have all my notes in front of me, but I'm running around.
0: You have 40 mental, songs to remember.
1: Mental. But Mulcahy Le Maire, I think it's in around number 14.
0: 13, actually.
1: 13, yeah. 13.
0: Cor Chuile
1: Éigh. Cor Chuile Éigh, I guess, Mulcahy Le Maire, yeah.

0: There's a huge star, huge history to that.
1: Huge history to that song. And I suppose a lot of the songs, you know, we have quite a few Shamnos songs on this list as well. But, you know, I use the word antune or anthem as well. You know, what is our anthem? And I think when you really think of anthems and Irish anthems, and, you know, you think of football matches and rugby matches, you know, that song there is often heard. And at the end of evenings and the end of occasions, you know, yeah. Mo'Chaile Mar is definitely a song that the Irish
0: have taken
1: to heart.
0: I have Sting's version as well, which is gorgeous.
1: Is that right? It is actually quite nice. Yeah,
0: it does
1: on
0: it
1: the
0: very
1: Chieftains
0: well.
1: Album, I think, The Long Black Veil.
0: Exactly.
1: Yeah, it's very good. Shit.

0: The Chieftains and Sting there, Mughilla Mar. I have a Seamus Begley and Steve Cooney tune here as well on my...
1: You do, and probably the reason you have that bit of a scoop on the Oliver Callan show here today, that will feature in our top 10.
0: You're not telling us where.
1: We're not telling us where. It's just an amazing piece of music. I think I was maybe 17 when I heard it first live. I was working in the Coshlaw, and they had a series of concerts there, Thrad Tranona. And I remember Seamus O'Begley, God rest him, and Steve Cooney taking the stage and performing that. Probably 97, 98. I think the album came out in 1996. But what an album, Mel. But again, as I said, this isn't about, you know, their opus or their entire work. It was just about this song, Bruach na Carrige Buainne. It's a melody that's found not only in Ireland but in Scotland as well. And, you know, just what a voice. It's amazing. Yeah.

0: Gehelyn, absolutely Gehelyn, just beautiful. And of course, Seamus passed away in January 2023, but we're delighted, absolutely delighted that his daughter Maeve will be with us this evening. Again, we're live between 3 and 5, but from 4:15 today, we will have, we'll be using the, we have access to the concert orchestra, and Maeve, Seamus's daughter, will join us, and she will sing Bruach na Cairí Go Buan.
1: Oh,
0: so
1: lovely.
0: So looking forward
1: and
0: to that.
1: And the specialty.
0: But we don't know where in the top 10 it's going to be, so that's all you're getting.
1: And to whet everyone's appetite, from 15 to 11, can you count us down?
0: With 15 to 11, yeah, we highlighted these. Ah, Scarabray as Condé Nimi / Donegal. What a band. With Temi Mohi, an album that was recorded in, I believe, one day. Bleh na Hoige with Shane Goa. We heard Pieras there. We sneak preview. So we've given that away so the listeners can tune in and hear that in its entirety later on. It's absolutely amazing. So we'll have that later on with Pieras O'Larkin. He recorded it with the rest of Bleh na Hoige as well. And I do believe some of Bleh na Hoige. Well, I'm as well to give you more clues. We have Maya and Itenyi Hurin from Rakarn Glass Nami joining us this evening as well. And where are we now? Yeah, Moyilamar at number 13. And then Shane O'Shea and Puck Erbulla. Again, that word, the antune or the anthem, it's definitely one of our anthems as well.
1: Dangani Cush as well of the All-Irelands. They were belting it out with Munster title, county titles, Munster and All-Ireland. The Shane O'Shea version.

0: All singing along. You want to announce a live concert as well, Donal, before?
1: We have something very, very special coming up. That's all you're getting, Oliver. You're poking away and prodding away, trying to get more out of me this past 20 minutes.
0: We have to wait.
1: But yeah, something very, very special will be announced on the show. So again, I'm asking the listeners, and that'll be early in the show, I'm asking our loyal Radio and the Gaeltacht, the listeners, to tune in at about 3 o'clock, and we'll reveal that.
0: That
1: secret.
0: Live show is going to be...
1: It's going to be good.
0: To celebrate all of this.
1: It's going to... Exactly, to celebrate all of this, and the call Oran will be with us.
0: We're Gaeltacht again, Bio, Studio One, and the orcs are in full flight.
1: Amazing.

0: Do you want to tell us one more time, Donal, to remind them to turn?
1: Of course, quarter past four. By much bio a chairdigail being call or an argajacta by Pierce Larkin lin by Moyagus 18 lin faster agus the walla urshin by Mevni Veglia lin. So Mevni Veglia Moyagus 18 new hurin Pierce Larkin with the RTE Concert Orchestra from quarter past four to five. But I will be live counting down from number 10 to number. Probably we'll get from number 10 to number 3 in the first hour, and then we'll pick it up then.
0: Mapping it out nicely,
1: Shirley. So I'm really looking forward to it.
0: Good night, Irie lad.
1: Good morning, you get Oliver.
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0: Now, what's happening on Liveline here in Cudahy?
6: The heat. We are talking about the heat. So 30 degrees here in parts of the country today, 38 degrees in the UK. They say they're going to hit the hottest night on record in France. In parts of the country, the temperature didn't drop below 30 in the middle of the night.
0: In the middle of the night.
6: Imagine how uncomfortable that would be. And it's not just in here in France, in the UK, Spain. They've got the most severe weather warnings for large parts of the country. In Germany and in southern England, you have thunderstorms, which caused flash flooding. Yeah. And little things you wouldn't think of. In the UK, the RAC say they have a 10% increase in call-outs because cars break down. Older cars cannot cope with the heat.
0: All right.
6: Yeah, so even that then causes traffic congestion on roads, people trapped in cars, in traffic jams on roads.
0: Very dangerous.
6: In that heat is very, very dangerous. We know we've had tragedies in France already over the last few days, people losing their lives. In France as well, they've shut down one of their big nuclear reactors because they're worried about the impact of the heat on it. And, I mean, compared to a nuclear reactor, this might seem frivolous, but this is a real tangible impact for people who are there. Disneyland has shut down all of their outdoor rides in Disneyland Paris.
0: It's too dangerous to go.
6: Too hot to have people queuing up outside and then exposed out in a ride, little kids, for maybe, you know, a couple of hours maybe between the queue and getting on the ride and everything else.
0: And so, this is not the height of summer for the continent.
6: No, this is
0: June.
6: And could you imagine as well those families who've, you know, maybe scraped together that money, and this is the big trip of a lifetime for the kids to get to France. And, you know, already Disneyland Paris had cancelled the outdoor festivities and the fireworks and all of that. None of that was happening because the local district or Bonlo or wherever they happen to be, local authority told them, no fireworks. There's too much of a risk of a fire breaking out. So all that had stopped. There's fewer meet and greets. And now the rides themselves, a lot of the rides shutting down. So listen, I'm going to the west of Ireland on my holidays. So I'm pretty relieved.
0: You're very happy.
6: That we were worried initially and now we're relieved. But I know there are lots of other people, like a few million people. There's a few million trips from Ireland to mainland Europe every summer. So huge amounts of people listening to this are going to be impacted. They're going to be thinking about their own holidays, whether they're going to go, will they try and cancel? There'll be people stuck in Disneyland wondering why the rides are not working. There'll be people due to go to Disneyland in the next few days. And I mean, if the Facebook groups are anything to go by, I was looking at them this morning, they are frantically trying to cancel those holidays and get refunds at the moment, because
0: really?
6: Why would you go if the rides are not
0: going
6: to be open?
0: School's finishing up this week, so
6: yeah.
0: Is the heat wave, is the forecast for the continent to finish at the weekend? I don't think so.
6: I don't think so. It's us. It's going to get a bit wetter and cooler for us
0: over
6: the weekend, but it's stuck sitting over Central Europe, so it's going to stay that way. So, and I would wager there are people trying to kind of wriggle out of those holidays. So listen, if you are impacted by this, if you are going to be impacted, if you're trying to get out of that holiday, if you're in Disneyland or going to Disneyland, get in touch 087 484 8888, or send us an email, liveline@rte.ie.
0: We're lucky to be here in this country. We can sit back and enjoy a bit of hate.

0: The late, great Mick Christopher, always good for a sunny day. Now, we were chatting to Donal McRourke earlier on there, and someone's complimenting on Newark today because it was read nice and slowly, and they could understand every word because they're far from fluent in the Irish. I thought I'd mention it, because we're all in such a good mood today. Now we're going to find out about America as they're getting ready for the 4th of July and a big birthday. We'll uncover the remarkable Irish stories hidden in the founding of the United States after these.
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5: 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I'll dip into a new album from saxophonist, clarinetist and composer Jeff Lederer. We'll hear Benjamin Grosvenor's recording of Gershwin's Rhapsody in Blue. Véronique Jean will treat us to one of Canteloube's Songs of the Auvergne. 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
0: Paul Sherrash, on the 4th of July, as you know, America's going to mark 250 years of independence, and the Irish fingerprints are all over the story of a Medicaid, like the printer who worked through the night producing the first copies of the Declaration of Independence, James Hoban, many of you will know, designed the White House. Dr. Niamh Gallagher, she is from the Dictionary of Irish Biography and is the co-editor of Irish Lives in America. Welcome, Niamh.
6: Thank you so much for having me, Oliver.
0: A lovely idea for a book, by the way.
6: Thank you so much. It was actually the brainchild of myself and my colleague Liz Evers during the pandemic. We wanted to produce a volume. And
0: as far back as that?
6: As far back as that,
0: that
6: yeah.
0: That shows how much digging you've been doing.
6: We were digging around in 2020 because everybody was stuck at home, and we came up with the idea of Irish Lives in America. So when we went through the dictionary, we have over 11,000 names in there. And when we went through it, we discovered that there was over 400 people who had been born or had connections to Ireland,
0: yeah,
6: who had then contributed significantly to the history of the state.
0: How do you whittle it down? Because you get it down to what number?
6: We whittled it down to 50. So we wanted to represent a broad range of people. We wanted to represent the genders. We wanted to look at architects and artists, baddies like Pierce Butler, who was a slave owner. We wanted to look at the people who had contributed to the fabric of America. As you mentioned, James Hoban, but we also have the guys that signed the Declaration of Independence. Independence.
0: Yes, and, surprising one.
6: You know, I mean, there's everybody. There's Mother Jones, who was the social justice warrior. It's incredible. So we included 50 of them, but we could have included 100.
0: From all over the island.
6: From all over the
0: different
6: island,
0: different faiths,
6: yeah,
0: and everything.
6: Different faiths. So we included that. We had Philip Embury, who was Methodist. We had nuns who brought Catholicism. Well, not brought Catholicism, but they, you know, created schools and orphanages.
0: Yeah.
6: We had one nun who was known as the Florence Nightingale of the battlefield. She went out and she administered to soldiers. So yeah, no, it was a fascinating thing to do.
0: You don't have to work too hard to find women, you know, just to balance things, because they're fascinating women. Anne Bonny, sort of an immigrant Grace O'Malley. She's good at rogue.
6: No, Anne Bonny is one of my favourites.
0: Yeah.
6: And in actual fact, so for some of the entries, we had to revisit them because they'd been written, you know, the dictionary was originally brought out in print in 2009. Mm. And since then we've gone online. So it's a wonderful resource, you know. But Anne Bonny, when I looked back at the story, I could see that it had included elements of her story that weren't actually true. So Anne Bonny was supposedly born in Cork, and Kinsale has claimed them for themselves.
0: Yeah.
6: They have her painted on the steps up at the back of the town. It's a brilliant mural. And her life story...
0: You're not going to tell us that she wasn't from Kinsale at the end.
6: I would under no circumstances tell you she wasn't born. I go down there for my holidays. I'd be lynched.
0: Even if you found the documents.
6: No question of telling you she wasn't from Kinsale. So anyway, she her story featured in the wonderfully titled A General History of the Robberies and Murders of the Most Notorious Pirates.
0: Oh my God, I love her even more.
6: Published in 1724 by a man named Captain Charles Johnson. And that's actually probably a pseudonym of Daniel Defoe, who
0: is
6: wrote
0: really?
6: Robinson Crusoe. Yeah.
0: Wait.
6: So he brought out this volume on all these ferocious pirates. Anne Bonny supposedly travelled to South Carolina when she was a girl, and she took up with the notorious Calico Jack on his pirate ship.
0: Good woman.
6: As did another lady named Mary Read. And they raided up and down the coasts of Cuba and Hispaniola for nearly 2 years. And they were captured and they were tried. Now, the gentlemen were tried and executed within 2 days. Mm-hmm. But Anne Bonny and Mary Read pleaded the belly, which means they said that they were pregnant.
0: Pleaded the belly.
6: Pleaded the belly is what it was called.
0: So their stay of execution.
6: Stay of execution. And they also tried to claim that they were coerced. But eyewitnesses described them dressed in pirates wielding machetes and knives. So a little hard to say that they had nothing to do with any of
0: it. That's a great story.
6: Oh, it's fabulous.
0: Do we know what happened to her? Is she executed in the end?
6: So Mary Read died in prison, and the last sentence on Anne Bonny in the book is that we don't know what happened to her. Now, there was speculation that she got married and she was a respectable woman, but because we write trusted histories, all we have finished with is

0: independence that they're celebrating 250 years of coming up. Lots of prominent Ulster people. George Taylor is somebody who was an indentured servant.
1: Yes.
0: And he rises to prominence, doesn't
1: yes.
0: he? I think in Pennsylvania.
1: So we have a bunch of gentlemen that are actually associated with the Declaration of Independence. We have James Smith, George Taylor, Matthew Thornton, Charles Thompson, and then we'll come to John Dunlap, who was a Kilkenny man, and I wouldn't under any circumstances place them in a different province. So obviously we're celebrating 250 years since the Declaration, and there was 56 delegates signed the Declaration yeah. of Independence, and of those, three were directly born in Ireland,
0: really,
1: and five more were of direct Irish descent. So I mean, that's
0: it's quite a lot, isn't it?
1: Well, I'm a historian, not a mathematician, so I'm going to stab at 20%. I'm not sure, but the first of those was Colonel James Smith, and he was born in Ulster, and he was elected to represent Pennsylvania in the First Continental Congress. The second was George Taylor, who you mentioned actually travelled as an indentured servant, and that would have been a usual way for people in the 18th century to travel.
0: Okay.
1: They would get their passage, and in return for that they would have to work, and he worked in an iron foundry. He married the daughter, which is quite canny, and he eventually ended up actually...
0: Smart Ulster lads.
1: Smart Ulster gentleman, yeah. And he ended up becoming very significant in the signing of the Declaration.
0: Are the other two Irish, are they Ulster people as well?
1: So again, Matthew Thornton was born, all we have is in the north of Ireland. We don't have an exact date of place of birth for
0: right.
1: him.
0: Right, Monaghan will say. the story about
1: no more than the Kinsale controversy,
0: up.
1: I am not engaging.
0: Get a mural up.
1: A mural to him. So Matthew Thornton was Speaker of the Fifth Congress, which is the one that adapted the new constitution, and he added his signature in November because he missed the July signing. And then, of course, we have John Dunlap, who was the printer. And he was born in Strabane in Tyrone, and he went to America aged about 10 as an apprentice to
0: yeah,
1: his uncle.
0: What a story now.
1: Yeah. And his uncle was actually married to the niece of Benjamin Franklin. So when Dunlap arrived,
0: very well connected.
1: He was already well connected, exactly. So he was the official printer to the Continental Congress, which met in Philadelphia in July. And when it was formally constituted on the 4th of July, it was sent to his printing house. And of course, surviving copies of it, no more than our own proclamation of 1916,
0: yeah.
1: are treasures.
0: And
1: I believe
0: few.
1: Nicolas Cage starred in a documentary about it.
0: National Treasure, Nicolas Cage presents.
1: And the final gentleman.
0: John Dunlap would have had his hands on the original parchment, which
1: oh, yes.
0: is now in the National Archives.
1: Yes. Oh, yes.
0: I think Trump
1: yeah.
0: has claimed it's hanging on his wall.
1: Again.
0: But he printed how many copies, do we reckon?
1: I'm not sure how many copies he printed.
0: 200.
1: I'd say pieces of the True Cross, probably more than the
0: I
1: printing
0: see.
1: Press could have
0: yes.
1: produced.
0: Well, I think on a quick Google, now you'll dispute my Google, there's only about 26 known copies. Most
1: right.
0: of them are in museums and institutions.
1: Okay.
0: That's how rare this document
1: yeah.
0: was.
1: Yeah.
0: Printed
1: yeah.
0: by this Tyrone
1: printed
0: man.
1: By this Tyrone.
0: On the day itself, the 4th of July,
1: 1770.
0: Yeah. What a remarkable
1: yeah.
0: contribution that is.
1: And I'm going to say that the last person is Charles Thompson from Mahara, and he wasn't part of the Declaration, but he was part of the final design of the Great Seal of the United
0: oh,
1: States.
0: Go away, right.
1: So we have the delegates signing it, we have John Dunlap printing it, and then we have this guy, Charles Thompson, who actually had the final say in the seal.
0: What is that original seal?
1: It's the one that's still used today. It has the eagle on one side,
0: right, yeah.
1: and it has a sort of a pyramid on the backside, and it has the motto, E Pluribus Unum, which means out of many, one, which of course is the unifying call.
0: Yeah, so it's worth celebrating this
1: definitely,
0: big anniversary. We're
1: definitely
0: very much part of it.
1: Yeah.
0: Famously, James Hoban.
1: Yes, James Hoban. I mean, the story of the White House is fabulous, not least because it appears to be in the news quite regularly again. So, James Hoban was born in Kilkenny, in Callan. And he trained as an architect in Dublin, and then he travelled over to Charleston in 1785. And in Charleston, he designed the 1,000-seat theatre, and he also designed the courthouse there.
0: Oh, nice.
1: And he met George Washington, who loved his architecture.
0: Very good.
1: So when they were looking to build the People's House, the President's House, the original architect was a friend

0: man named Pierre Charles L'Enfant. And Pierre Charles had obviously taken inspiration from Versailles and what was going on there, and he designed a building that was four times larger than Washington wanted. It was a palace, it was sumptuous, and it was rejected for being too large and too grand.
1: He would have got the job now.
0: I think possibly the present incumbent might have approved.
1: So they sacked the Frenchman.
0: So they sacked the Frenchman, and they had a competition, and Washington asked Hoban to submit his drawings, and he did. And do you know what his drawings were based on? A well-known building, Leinster House. He
1: really
0: loved Leinster House. So the White House is actually modelled on Dublin's Leinster House. And it took 8 years to build. Washington never lived there. He died before it happened. But MacAdams was the one who moved in.
1: He's the first in.
0: He found it very cold, very drafty, and he started making improvements. Stop me if any of these modern parallels ring a bell.
1: Complaining a lot.
0: And then it was burnt down by the British in 1812, so Hoban oversaw the rebuilding of the White House.
1: Significant that he's involved again.
0: Significant that he was involved
1: again. The walls stood and the facade was okay.
0: The walls remained standing, so he was able to rebuild around those.
1: Smaller than it is today, obviously, because bits have been added on.
0: Bits have been added on, yes. Most presidents add and some subtract.
1: That's the stuff that's been knocked down. It's not the original.
0: It's not the
1: James
0: original. It's the East Wing is gone for the moment.
1: He can do what he likes with
0: it. It's coming back as a ballroom. So
1: it is. Which is bigger than the original building. The French guy with L'Enfant.
0: L'Enfant would definitely approve.
1: I think Annie Moore from Cork is very important. She was 15 years of age when she lands in New York. But what's her significance?
0: Okay, so the story of Annie Moore. So we've talked about people who did make good. They were politicians. I mean, I know Anne Bonny was a rogue, but she was written into the history books.
1: Yeah.
0: Annie Moore is way more symbolic of the actual people who went to the States. Her parents went ahead of her and left her with her younger brothers in Cork, and they then travelled out in 1891, in December 1891, and they landed on Ellis Island on the 1st of January 1892, and because she was the first to disembark, she was greeted by dignitaries, federal and state dignitaries, and presented with a $10 gold piece. And here's where the dictionary actually sort of comes into its own, because originally the story was that Annie Moore had made good, they'd moved to Texas, and she had married and had a good life. In actual fact, Annie had a very sad life. She lived in the slums.
1: She's used as a symbol of hope and opportunity. First into that brand new federal immigration depot. But the reality is different.
0: The real Annie, she lived in New York all her life. She married a German immigrant, and they had 11 children, of whom 6 died.
1: Oh my God.
0: And on the death certs is written they died from poverty and neglect.
1: Really?
0: And Annie was buried with those children, and actually the infant child of a neighbour, in an unmarked grave. And it was only after the real story was uncovered by two genealogists in 2006 that Annie was given a proper headstone. It was commissioned by an Irish-American society with granite from Liscannor in Clare. And so her grave is now marked properly.
1: What age was she when she died?
0: She was 50. She was 50.
1: Hardly the symbol of opportunity
0: and
1: new life that was expected.
0: There's one photograph of her, and it shows a very overweight lady sitting on the steps of a slum.
1: Oh my God.
0: So
1: that's the true bit. But there are joyous stories like Maureen O'Hara and others who became huge symbols of actual optimism.
0: Well, you see, this is the thing. I mean,
1: another Irish person.
0: You know, America is a melting pot, and the Irish in America are part of that melting pot.
1: Yeah.
0: So for every Annie Moore, you also have a Maureen O'Hara who is so recognisable with her red hair, her pale skin, hamming it up in The Quiet Man with John Wayne.
1: Brilliant career, brilliant character.
0: Brilliant, fabulous.
1: Maureen O'Hara.
0: Yeah.
1: Irish Lives in America is what it's called, edited by Liz Evers and yourself, Dr. Niamh Gallagher. And you can get it from ria.ie, the Royal Irish Academy, ria.ie. Thank you so much.
0: Thanks, Gulliver. Thanks a million.
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2: 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Yeah, he was at your brother's match when his breathing got really bad. The guys brought him straight here. He's definitely in the right place. I'll tell him, love.
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4: Ah, I enjoyed that. Now, Gaff Goddess, Laura DeBarra, she's on the line now. She's going to share all her ideas and hacks for keeping cool in the heatwave. Send in your questions to us. WhatsApp 0870 32 32 32 51551 is the text down south as well. Laura, how are you?
5: Sweating. How are you?
4: You're in London, are you? In England?
5: Yeah, and apparently our neighbourhood might get to like 38 today.
4: Yes, the hottest ever.
5: Yeah, it's a lot when there's no aircon and it's just concrete everywhere.
4: So, and oh my God, the blast of sun from every direction and surface, particularly in the afternoon when it's all heated up.
5: Yeah, when it's peak temperatures, that's when it's at the worst for sure.
4: So come here, tell me, how are you keeping cool in more extreme temperatures that you're getting over there compared to what we're facing?
5: Well, I always find the easiest thing to do is like collect cool air when it's the coolest. Like if you're on the ground floor, obviously like exercise caution with things and be safe. Yeah. But I often, windows open at night, collect, cool down the property. And then during the day, I close the windows during the peak times, which it seems counterintuitive. But when the air is colder inside than outside, why do I want to have a hairdryer blowing through my window?
4: That makes sense.
5: So I'll close it. Mm-hmm. But I close all curtains. And I also have I use the tension poles to put up a temporary curtain inside my other curtains. So it's basically absorbing one layer of fabric before it's heating up the fabric that's inside the room as well. And then that can just keep the place cool. Fans won't lower the temperature, but it'll just basically, it's going to stop you sweating. It's going to cool you down. They are fantastic. Uh-huh. They're much cheaper to run than most things. If you have a fan, place it on the floor. If you have a larger fan, place it on the floor. It's going to disperse the cooler air, but it's not going to cool the whole room. Or you can put a bowl of ice or a frozen bottle of water in front of it. If you're sitting at a desk and you want to cool yourself down quickly, but also something that's fantastic that we used to always do in an office that I worked in was we would place the fan facing out of the window and it would basically pull cool air in through the room. There's loads on YouTube. You can find, if you go on YouTube and just type in fan window hack, it can cool it down. They say like up to 6 degrees.
4: So you're opening the window during the day and pointing the fan.
5: If you want to do like a 10-minute cool down.
4: Oh, I see. Yeah,
5: and you just want to have that room cooler for if there's kids or pets or whatever. But I would advise you to look on YouTube and see what type of fan you have. Different fans need it done different ways. And you've got to work on this bit around the window that's open as well, the gap. But there's so many great YouTubes, all different languages, really good, and it will cool the rooms down pretty quickly. Also, something that is fantastic, if you have like a parasol in the back garden or shade in the back garden, like a large umbrella or something, pull it near your windows. It's your glass in the window heating up that's going to make the whole room warm. It's kind of like a greenhouse that you're creating. And if you're going to make any adjustments, a lot of people are paying a premium to get aircon put in and all that kind of stuff. If you can just get an external shade put in first, that's how most hot countries will do it. If you go
4: shade
5: to the south of France, most people are just using shutters on the outside as well. You know, you can put those in first. They're much less cost to put in. And you can then do something like aircon in the cooler months when it's much cheaper and there's no wait time.
4: Now, people getting into cars will have to be very careful, won't they? And you see in the continent when you go on holidays, they have those big foil things at the window to keep the intense heat off, because you literally couldn't hold the steering wheel in some of the heat.
5: No, you can't. And there's also some great apps actually that show you where you can park in shade. Yeah. Because they've used the technology to show you where you can go drinking in a beer garden. You can basically do the opposite thing. So it's much better to be kind of like thinking ahead, drinking a lot of water before you go out, using a lot of sunscreen, pale colored hats, things like that. All the sensible things that we think we don't need that we'd only use on holidays. But also keeping yourself cool is so important. And I think a lot of holiday clothes are made out of synthetic fibers because they're much more fitted, etc. But if you have anything in your wardrobe that is cotton, linen, bamboo is quite breathable as well. It's just not a fully natural fiber, but bamboo is very breathable. Viscose will be breathable if you have it. So anything that is oversized away from the body, we're basically

0: basically the natural fiber can keep the body cool, but take moisture off the body is important.
1: I thought viscose is just another name for plastic.
0: No. So viscose is basically a semi-synthetic. So synthetics are plastic melted down, turned into fibres. But a semi-synthetic is where it started originally as something natural. So for example, like bamboo or some grasses or something like that. And then it's put through such a like a chemical process that it actually cannot be claimed as a natural fibre, even though it began as a natural fibre.
1: I see.
0: Whereas synthetics begin as petrochemicals. So they are breathable. You'll find it in some bedding. You'll find it in some clothing. It's just that if you want an all-natural fibre, you wouldn't use viscose. But viscose itself as a fabric, if you have it in your wardrobe to save you going out and buying anything else, viscose will be breathable, but higher quality viscose is better. And then at nighttime when you're sleeping, sometimes people will say, like, just buy a lighter tog in summer, etc. But then if you can't store it, if you're tight on space, I'm obsessed with flat sheets in the summer. Like you can basically just have a flat sheet. It will stop you having to wash your duvet cover as often because it's what's sitting against your skin. Mm-hmm. But it also means you've got a lighter layer that's heavy, but not that's heavier than a regular sheet, but it's not too heavy. Flat sheets are usually woven a little bit tighter, but still breathable. Then you can fire them into the wash, but you can also store them like during the day, have them over all of your bedding so they can breathe. And it also looks quite nice. But I'd recommend that because a lot of people like wear out the quality of their duvet by washing their duvet covers more during summer, but you can actually just use a top sheet, and I just think it looks great as well.
1: It'll save you having to wash does it matter, are you into flowy clothes or I presume clothes close to your skin? The fabrics you're talking about are the ones to avoid.
0: Like usually it's the fiber that matters more than the fit. But if you're going to work, for example, and you're like, every time I'm looking out the window in London, people are walking into the city and everyone just looks roasting. But you can even wear like a wool fiber in your trouser and it will keep you cooler than a polyester. Wool is super breathable. It's used in a lot of summer clothes, and reach for cotton fabrics all the time if you're doing shirts. It just means that you can wash a cotton shirt and it'll wash the sweat smell out, whereas a synthetic will hold on to it. Every time you wear it, that smell will come back. So if you can, even just something that is like cotton that is cheaper or not as formal is much better than wearing something polyester. It will just overheat your body.
1: People know about sunscreen, obviously out and about, important to wear it at the moment, but someone's asking about how to get the yellow sun cream marks out of white clothes. The white collar, my 7-year-old son's brand new French football Gansey is a week old. It's destroyed. He fully thinks he's Mbappe. So I need it back so that's bright white to its bright white glory before the knockout stages of the World Cup. Please help.
0: No
1: this
0: problem.
1: Is Chloe and Sunny Greystones.
0: If you're getting, like a lot of people get sun cream rings around, it's usually mineral sunscreen as well that will cause, different types of sunscreen will cause this.
1: Oh,
0: but basically, it's usually the zinc that's in it. So some mineral sunscreen won't have it, but a lot of like your regular bog standard children's sunscreen will cause yellowing. And usually you don't see it on the garment until you're putting it into the washing machine. Like once it's gone through it, sorry, you're pulling it out because it's how it's oxidizing with different things in the machine, but mainly the minerals in the water. So what I would always recommend doing with anything white, if you know you've had a sun cream on, I would wash it with washing up liquid and water first, and it will actually remove the oil that's holding it onto the fibres.
1: Okay.
0: If you can take that extra step, it'll make a massive difference. If it's already wrecked, I would leave it to soak in a mix of vinegar and water. I do 2 cups of vinegar into your kitchen sink of water. Don't do it hot because you'll bake it in, and just leave it soak in there. It's absolutely excellent for removing that yellowing.
1: Vinegar, cold water. That'll take them.
0: Yeah. I would do like tepid at most, but always wash it with washing up liquid first. Washing up liquid's going to go in and take out the oil that's trapping it. And that's like a key part of it. And then vinegar is going to go in and neutralize the colour of it.
1: What am I reading on the sun cream then to avoid it turning white clothes yellow in the first place? Are there ones you can get?
0: It depends which type you're using. And see, the thing is, some like different skin needs different SPF. So I don't want to always say, oh, you should be using a mineral. You should be using something without zinc, because sometimes depending on the melanin that's in your skin, you'll need a different thing. You'll need protection in different ways. So I would always just check if the product has something in it that causes yellowing. Most people will feel that it does, or kids' sun cream will often have stuff that needs, if you're doing waterproof, etc. So different skin needs different things. But I would always just be making sure you're giving a pre-wash with washing up liquid and water in the kitchen sink before you're putting it into the washing machine. That's going to get the product off. It's the product that's reacting with the water and things in the washing detergents and fabric. Don't use fabric softeners, Al. That's going to lock a sun cream.
1: Don't use fabric softeners, would you generally say? But look out for ones, if you can manage it, sun cream without the zinc you might have. clothes that
0: don't
1: turn yellow.
0: But there are other products that go in. Just remember that different skin types do need these products in. You shouldn't be avoiding them. It doesn't suit, or it can leave like

0: like a very like it can just basically stay like a different color that you want it to. It can mix up makeup in a bad way. Always go for
1: Chloe's
0: the skin protection.
1: Chloe's young fella will be Mbappe perfect. In no time. Gaff Goddess, Laura Dabara, thank you as ever. Rachel English thank is you. On the News at One. Slán, Laura, bye bye.
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3: 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He's just had some tests done and is on his way to get an X-ray. Yeah, he was at your brother's match when his breathing got really bad. The guys brought him straight here. He's definitely in the right place. I'll tell him, love.
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6: 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This is Rachel English. Good afternoon. The headlines this Tuesday lunchtime. Children's Health Ireland has apologised for shortcomings in the care of a Dublin teenager who died while waiting more than 4 years to see a specialist. The Taoiseach, Micheál Martin, has said the government will respond positively to mediation requests from victims of historical sexual abuse at a County Cork national school. And severe heat alerts are in place across Europe, where temperatures are forecast to surpass 40 degrees in some countries. The news is read by Ailey Sheehy.
7: Children's Health Ireland has delivered an apology for shortcomings in the care of a Dublin teenager. Killian Burnett from Finglas in Dublin, who had severe asthma, died following an attack while waiting more than 4 years to see a specialist consultant. A letter of apology was read out in the High Court in Dublin, which heard that a settlement had been reached, details of which were not disclosed. Sharon Lynch reports.
8: Killian Burnett from Finglas, who passed away at Connolly Hospital in Blanchestown in March 2022, had 4 cancelled appointments between his first referral to see a consultant in respiratory medicine in December 2017 and his death. In November 2025, an inquest had found that the 15-year-old had died due to medical misadventure, noting there had been missed opportunities to treat his unstable severe asthma. His father had said that his son also became afraid to go to sleep as he would suffer an average of 2 asthma attacks every night. At the High Court this morning, a letter issued on behalf of CHI was read out, apologising for shortcomings in the care of Killian. It heard that the circumstances leading up to Killian's death were witnessed by his father and 2 brothers. His older brother, Jordan, spoke outside the High Court today and said today is about Killian, honouring him, remembering him and making sure what happened to him is never forgotten. Judge Paul Coffey offered his condolences to the Burnett family.
7: The Taoiseach, Micheál Martin, has said the government will engage with women who are seeking redress for abuse they suffered decades ago. The survivors were sexually abused at a County Cork national school in the 1960s and 1970s. They are calling on the government to provide redress without forcing them to take cases through the courts. In 1998, former principal of Dundero National School, Leo Hickey, pleaded guilty to 21 sample charges of sexual abuse of pupils in the 1960s and 70s and was jailed for 3 years. On his way into cabinet meeting this morning, the Taoiseach said the path to mediation was open to the survivors.
9: Leo Hickey committed horrific sexual abuse on many, many young children at that time, and we know that from the case which convicted him. My understanding is that their legal representatives have written in for mediation, and in my view, we should respond positively to that, and we should engage with the victims here and their representatives, and that's what we will do.
7: Governments across Europe have been taking measures to protect people as temperatures continue to soar. The UK Met Office said it had recorded almost 30,000 lightning strikes over England in the past 24 hours. The heatwave across continental Europe is forecast to intensify in the coming days, with temperatures exceeding 40 degrees. Kate Carolyn reports.
10: in France, where more than half of the country

0: country's regions are currently under the highest weather warning. At least 40 people seeking relief from the heat have drowned since the weekend. Across the continent, similar red warnings have been issued by the authorities in Belgium, Germany, Italy and Spain, among others. The UK's weather office has put parts of central and southern England under a red weather alert. Here, a status yellow heat warning is in effect and will remain in place until Friday. Temperatures are forecast to reach 30 degrees over the coming days.
1: The Secretary General of the United Nations, Antonio Guterres, has called on governments around the world to act fast to limit global warming as the deadly heatwave continues to intensify in Western Europe. Speaking at a climate conference in London, Mr. Guterres warned that fossil fuels were driving a simultaneous climate and energy crisis.
2: Climate chaos is accelerating before our eyes. We have just lived through the 11 hottest years ever recorded. We must act with far greater urgency to strictly limit the magnitude and duration of any overshoot beyond 1.5 degrees.
1: The government has today agreed the first steps in a process to redevelop the GPO in Dublin. The cost of regeneration is expected to cost between 200 and 500 million euro. Today, the government agreed to hand over ownership of the building from the Department of Culture to the Office of Public Works, which is due to begin a public consultation about its future use. The former chief executive of the Scottish National Party, Peter Murrell, has been jailed for 5 years and 3 months by the High Court in Edinburgh. Murrell, the estranged husband of the former Scottish First Minister, Nicola Sturgeon, had pleaded guilty to embezzling more than £400,000 from the party's funds. Ms. Sturgeon said she knew nothing of the crimes. And now the weather.
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1: Very warm, humid and dry in most areas today with plenty of sunshine. Cloudier than elsewhere further west where there'll be isolated spots of drizzle and mist. Highest temperatures generally will range from 22 to 29 degrees, warmest in the south and east, but a little cooler at 19 to 21 degrees in parts of the northwest, west and southwest. Rachel.
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5: You're welcome back. There have been many expressions of support today for survivors of abuse at Dundarrow National School in County Cork. For the first time, the women have been talking about their ordeal at the hands of then-principal Leo Hickey and about their failure to receive compensation. Another Dundarrow pupil, Louise O'Keefe, brought her case to the European Court of Human Rights, which found that the state failed to protect children from abuse in primary schools. This morning, the Taoiseach insisted that the government would engage positively with Hickey's other victims. Patricia Carey is the Special Advocate for Victims of Institutional Abuse. She's with me in studio this afternoon. Good afternoon.
9: Good afternoon, Rachel.
5: Can you explain why it is that despite Louise O'Keefe's victory a number of years ago in Europe, the other Dundarrow women haven't received redress?
9: Well, I can explain, but I don't understand how 12 years after the European Court of Human Rights asked the Irish government

0: government respond positively and in a fulsome way that only, you know, these 19 women are still excluded. I think it's part of an infrastructure of barriers to redress where people are asked to sign legal waivers or these women are now effectively being forced to take litigation themselves at a cost of thousands and thousands of euro. Only one third of the 31 million euro budget that was set aside for redress for these women through an ex gratia scheme has been spent. So I find it hard to understand why the state would heap further trauma and heap, I suppose, effectively forcing them to take legal challenges and then the threat of them having to pay for those themselves. So it's quite shocking.
1: Now, the Department of Education, it did issue a statement about this, and it said that in response to the 2014 judgment, that's the Louise O'Keefe judgment, it introduced a number of measures, including this payment scheme, which you mentioned there.
0: Yes, but the payment scheme has conditions associated with it so that those women would have to have made a formal complaint, taken legal action before 2021. And we know for victims and survivors of child sexual abuse, it's not always possible for them to come forward to comply with the timeline of the state. So the conditions that are put on this redress scheme means that these women are now forced again to have to effectively tell their stories, to possibly go to the court to have justice. And this isn't just, you know, the special advocate saying this. This is the European Court of Human Rights. It's the EU Commissioner for Human Rights, Michael O'Flaherty, who are making the point, who are asking the government to take action.
1: Do you know if there are many other abuse survivors in similar positions?
0: Again, as I say, I think it's very difficult for people to come forward in these situations. I'm sure we know that there's a commission of inquiry that has commenced its work, but that will take some time and that there are many thousands of young people who experienced abuse in schools. I think for the Dunduro abuse victims, it's very clear that 12 years ago, Louise O'Keefe very bravely went to Europe and was, you know, successful in her challenge to the European courts. And yet here we are 12 years later and these 19 women who were in the same classroom. I mean, this was a tiny school with two rooms with a prolific paedophile who abused all the children, and yet these 19 women are being pushed to one side.
1: The Taoiseach said this morning when he was asked about this by reporters, he said that he favoured mediation. Is that something that you would support?
0: No, I wouldn't, because I think it's very clear that these women, the time for talking is over. You know, many people, the Irish Human Rights Commission, the European Court of Human Rights are saying the action that is needed is to give these women the compensation and the redress that Louise O'Keefe received, although she received it after many, many years battling away. I think it's very easy to sit down and to talk, but the action is now required for these women.
1: And from what you were saying, the money is there. There is a fund.
0: There was 31 million set aside for this particular redress scheme, and my understanding is that to date only one third of that has been spent. So we're not talking about vast amounts of money. I know there's an interdepartmental working group, but these things can take a year, 2, 5 years, and these women, many of them in their 60s and 70s, want this matter resolved and not to be further traumatised.
1: You mentioned there the Commission of Inquiry into Abuse in Schools. Now, that's going to cover all schools, including those run by the state. So presumably there will be more people seeking redress as this goes on.
0: Yes, and I think, you know, we can talk about the dark history of many commissions of inquiry. Unfortunately, they do take time. Many survivors and victims that I speak to talk about the further trauma that they experience going through these commissions of inquiry and giving further testimony. So I think in the Dunduro situation, it's clear that the action, the path is there to give these women redress, albeit that when the commission fulfills its work and reports to government, there may be many thousands of other people who, if the state sets up a redress scheme. But unfortunately, that may be at the end of the Commission of Inquiry, and commissions of inquiry, as we know, have a tendency to run on and on.
1: Patricia Carey, thank you for talking to us this afternoon. Now, a letter of apology from Children's Health Ireland for shortcomings in the care of a Dublin teenager with severe asthma has been read out in the High Court. Cillian Burnett from Finglas died following an asthma attack while waiting more than 4 years to see a specialist consultant. He died at Connolly Hospital in Blanchardstown in March of 2022 and had 4 cancelled appointments between his first referral to see a consultant in respiratory medicine in December 2017 and his death. A settlement, which was not disclosed in court, was also reached. Cillian's brother Jordan spoke on behalf of the family outside the High Court this lunchtime.
2: nothing will ever bring Killian back. He was only 15 years old. He should still be with us here today. He should still have had a chance to grow up, to live his life and to have the future he deserved. Following Killian's inquest, we were told that no child with asthma should be left waiting more than 2 weeks for the care that they need. We welcome that change, but we want to see it honoured in practice. Killian's death must not be in vain, and no other child should ever be failed this way he was. No family should ever have to go through the heartbreak, grief and trauma that ours has lived with every day since losing Killian. We are proud of our family for the strength they have shown over the last 4 years and for never giving up the fight for Killian. This has affected every one of us and it is a loss and pain that we will carry with us for the rest of our lives. Today is about Killian. It's about remembering him, honouring him and making sure that what happened to him is never forgotten. Thank you to everyone who came to support us. It means more than we can ever say. This was all for Killian, and we will carry with him. We will carry him with us for every day for the rest of our lives.
1: And that was Jordan Burnett, brother of Killian, who died in March 2022. Let's talk now to Sharon Lynch, our reporter who was in the High Court this morning. Sharon, it's a really terrible case, and we heard Jordan's voice breaking there. Can you tell us about his brother and about what happened to him?
3: Yes, absolutely, Rachel. Killian Burnett had four cancelled appointments between his first referral to see a consultant in respiratory medicine in December 2017 up until his death in March 2022. And in November 2025, an inquest had found that the 15-year-old had died due to a medical misadventure, noting that there had been missed opportunities to treat his, what they said were, unstable severe asthma. And it heard that Killian lost interest in sport and was regularly sent home from school because he was complaining of chest pains. At the inquest, his father had also said that his son became afraid to go to sleep during the night as he would suffer an average of 2 asthma attacks every night. The inquest heard that Killian and his parents attended CHI at Temple Street in Dublin to see a specialist a month before his death without realising that due to some miscommunication, the appointment had actually been cancelled a short time previously. And CHI reveals that it was one of only 7 days since 2018 when no respiratory consultant was available during daytime hours to see patients. Evidence was also heard at that inquest that Killian had been discharged after a few hours on 5 occasions and had been brought by ambulance to Temple Street over the space of the 2 months shortly before his death, including 2 occasions where he had lost consciousness. And coroner Claire Keane in November wrote a verdict of death due to medical misadventure at an inquest at Dublin District Coroner's Court. And she had noted that there had been missed opportunities to treat his unstable severe asthma.
1: As we heard there, Killian was just 15 when he died. What happened in the court this morning, Sharon?
3: Yes, 15 years old, Rachel. And at the High Court today, a letter was issued on behalf of CHI, and that was issued in November 2025. But it was read out at the High Court today, and it was apologising for shortcomings in the care of Killian. It heard that the circumstances leading up to Killian's death were witnessed by his father and 2 brothers. And his older brother, Jordan, as you heard there, spoke outside the High Court. He said today was about honouring Killian, remembering him and making sure that what happened to him is never forgotten. And Judge Paul Coffey offered his condolences to the Burnett family.
1: Sharon Lynch at the High Court in Dublin. Thank you. A hot weather warning has come into effect here with temperatures of up to 30 degrees forecast over the coming days. A heat wave continues to hang over many countries on the continent and indeed in England, with temperature records being broken in several cities. Here's what swimmers cooling down at a Lido in East London had to say.
4: Well, coming to here in the Lido in the morning, drinking lots of ice water and then trying to go somewhere with air conditioning. My workspace has air conditioning, so I'll probably hang out there in the afternoon.
5: Yeah, it's a bit too much for me. I'm going to stay inside mostly, which feels like a bit of a sad thing to say, but yeah, it's a bit too hot for me.
6: I mean, I think we wait all year for some sun, so we should stop complaining, right? Like, it's here, so. But I think, yeah, let's just embrace it. I mean, we don't get it very often, so

0: The weather's really hot, but ultimately it's not good for a lot of people, and I think... But there's lots of people living in homes which are overheating. They've got health problems. I know it sounds a bit negative. I love the sunshine, but for many people it's an absolute nightmare. And there will be mortality over the next few days in terms of people dying.
1: Some views from London this morning. Here are some views from France and Spain, where high heat alerts are also in place.
2: It's terrible to sleep at night.
3: Keep your shutters down, your windows closed.
2: Well, we came here to the river to get some swim, and it's just so hot.
4: Yeah, it's a bit hot, but yeah, find a bar with air conditioning. What more do you want?
3: There's you.
5: It's horrible. It feels catastrophic. I don't know what temperature we're at, but it feels horrendous. It feels awful. The heat right now is really, really, really bad.
1: Let's get an update now on the picture across Europe with Naomi O'Leary, Irish Times Europe correspondent. Naomi, can you sketch out that picture for us? Because while it's, you know, might be nudging 30 degrees in some places in this country over the next couple of days, I have a feeling there are plenty of places where they'd view that as just ideal.
6: Absolutely. So the temperatures that we're looking at in places like Paris are 39, touching 40 in parts of Germany. It's being described as a heat dome, which is what's used to describe when a weather system like this takes effect over Europe and just kind of sits in place. So it's not just kind of the height of the temperatures day by day, but also the length of time that they endure for, because the cities gradually get warmer and warmer. Also, the problem is that the temperatures don't go down that much at night. So staying up at 24, 25 degrees, which means there's very little relief and the streets and buildings don't have much time to cool down. And this can have really dramatic effects. So we heard the warning from the World Health Organization today that this is a situation where, you know, people can lose their lives. So it's really quite serious. The death count in France has reached 40 as of June 18th. And really, the government in France is taking this as a national emergency. I think it's 850 different schools have been closed because they were just too hot. Alcohol has been banned, drinking in public spaces to try and reduce the amount of people who find themselves in emergency situations. So there's really, you know, some quite wide-ranging measures being taken. And across Europe, the situation is, there's a number of different countries affected. Most of the major cities in Italy are under a red alert. Spain too, and Germany. I mean, 40 degrees for Germany is really very high. Something to bear in mind with these temperatures is often it's down to how relatively hot a place is. So not the absolute heat, but kind of how much above normal it is, because places will have different adaptations that will help to cope for heat. But in places like France and Germany, you're looking at about 15 degrees above normal, which is really extreme. So there's expectations that this could break all records. Bearing in mind that this is the second heat wave to happen far this season, and it only just became officially summer. So it's a very extreme year.
1: Naomi, thank you very much for talking to us this afternoon. Naomi O'Leary there from the Irish Times. Well, now to a survey showing a significant number of parents would like their child to attend a multi-denominational primary school. 42% of parents who intend sending their child to a Catholic or other religious-run school said they would prefer a multi-denominational option. Currently, more than 90% of primary schools are under the patronage of a religious body. According to the Department of Education, the purpose of the survey is to measure the demand for change. We can talk now to our education correspondent, Emma O'Kelly. Emma, let's start with this question of religion. Tell us about the survey. It was a pretty large undertaking.
7: Yeah, I just want to focus a little bit on that, Rachel, because you have surveys and surveys, and this was a very carefully designed survey. It was made available, designed by Department of Education officials, but also people from the Central Statistics Office seconded. It was made available to 485,000 households where there are children under the age of 13. Responses were validated using air codes, using children's allowance. And the response rate, the CSO was saying, was phenomenally high. 40%, just over 40% of households responded. So it's a really, really strong base. Now, as you said, it was the whole purpose of this exercise was to measure the demand for change. And in three areas. Now, parents were asked binary questions in three areas. The first, ethos. The first, then, English or Irish language of instruction. And the third question was single sex or co-ed. So we've got all the information from that now.
1: What then did parents say? Tell us about that.

0: Okay, well, if we look at ethos first, and if you take again recognizing that this is about looking for the demand for change where you know, in areas. If you take, say, the 90% of schools that are denominational, the vast bulk of them Catholic schools, in that area, parents in that area, you have 40.7% of parents, and these are parents both with children in the schools currently, but also all those parents who intend sending their child to a religious-run school, you 40.7% saying they'd prefer if that school was multi-denominational. Of course, that means you've got 59.3% who are satisfied with the status quo. So if you look at language of instruction, again, looking at the English language sector, the dominant sector, you've between 13 and 16% of parents saying they would like, they'd prefer Irish. And finally, single-sex. Now, there's a very small number of schools that are single-sex, around, it's less than 13%, but they're three-quarters of parents saying they would prefer their child, that school, to be co-ed.
1: So nobody can say now that they don't know what parents think. These results are out there. What are the next steps?
0: Yeah, and the department felt it needed this robust kind of picture. So now, really, schools got there. I mean, I spoke there about the national picture, and that's really interesting, but really, this is all about local areas, it's about local schools. So schools all received their local data. They're all being asked to look at that. I mean, you will have schools where there will be a majority, for example, of parents saying, we don't want to be in a Catholic school, we want the school to be multi-D. So the idea is that all schools will have discussions, will consult with parents, with parents coming into the school, and the department has set a kind of a loose deadline. They would like to hear from schools who want to change, either with regard to patronage, or with, you know, single sex, for example, going to co-ed. They want to hear from those schools by October 31st. And they say they will help those schools to move and change. Separately, another, because there'll be a lot of schools that have a significant minority of parents who want, say, for example, multi-D instead of Catholic. They're also launching a consultation process to see what is best practice within, say, a Catholic school for those children whose parents don't want them to have religious instruction. How can this be done properly, because parents do encounter a lot of difficulty in that area?
1: But really, from what you're saying there, Emma, the next step is up to the schools themselves.
0: Absolutely. This body of work has been done. The department is passing this over to the schools and saying the ball is in your court. Have those discussions. If you want to change, come back to us.
1: And they don't have a lot of time to do that.
0: Well, the October 31st, they're saying, if you would like to be among the first cohort. They want to encourage schools. But there is, you know, they're not going to close the door on anybody who comes after that. The church, by the way, has been just responding just before I came in. They've welcomed the findings. They're saying that they continue to recognise the state's responsibility to provide for a greater diversity of school choice, and they remain willing to assist. They've said there has to be local consultation. Interestingly, they've had a chance to drill into the figures, which I haven't had a chance to yet, but they're saying a simple reading of the results shows majority support for change with regard to ethos in a little over 14% of schools. And they say that drops further if you look at various response rates, etc.
1: Emma, thanks a million for that. Emma O'Kelly there, our education correspondent. The former chief executive of the Scottish National Party has been sentenced to just over 5 years in prison for embezzlement. Peter Morrill admitted to embezzling more than £400,000 from the SNP. A lawyer for the former First Minister, Nicola Sturgeon, said she'd been let down by her estranged husband and remained angry, hurt and distressed. For more, let's talk to Conor Matchett, who's chief politics writer with the Scottish Sun. Conor, thanks for joining us this afternoon. Can you remind us, first of all, what did Peter Morrill do?
2: Yeah, absolutely. So Peter Morrill, between the years 2010 and 2022, at the very least, spent more than £400,000 of SNP money. That's cash from donors, from members, potentially even public money as well, buying luxury goods. These included a motorhome worth more than £124,000, luxury pans, coffee machines, you know, more Le Creuset than a Kardashian's wedding registry. And he did this in an escalating manner, beginning in 2010, as I said, and ending just a few months before Nicola Sturgeon resigned as First Minister in 2023. The scale of his offending really is something to behold.
1: And I think it's fair to say that since all of this became public, I mean, he has become a figure of public ridicule. So what did the judge say today about his crimes and about the sentence?
2: Yeah, he absolutely has. And I think this was part of the mitigation from his defence lawyer today, John Scullion, Casey, was that, you know, he will pay for these crimes for the rest of his life just because of his public profile and the nature of them. But the judge, Lord Young, today, you know, called them a significant breach of trust. He said that Peter Morrell circumvented the checks and balances in place at the SNP. He forged documents, he forged invoices, trying to make out that these purchases were for legitimate reasons. Lord Young says that it was calculated and dishonest, but also not particularly sophisticated. But overall, the thing that we were all hoping for here in Scotland today was an explanation as to why Peter Morrell did it. And the judge said basically that we're no further on from this, that it's very difficult to get a clear picture for what drove his activities.
1: The court did also hear, I think, that he will pay the money back.
2: Yeah, we think he will. I mean, this was put in mitigation from his defence lawyer that he intends to pay it all back. We don't actually know quite yet how much he owes or how much the court system will try and get off him. And we also don't know whether or not he's entirely capable of doing so. But the assumption is, due to the fact he has more than £600,000 in his pension, that he should be able to pay all of this money back to at least the court service. The SNP have indeed asked and have said that they will sue Peter Morrell, or at the very least make representations to the court to get it back for them, rather than it go into this so-called proceeds of crime system that we have in the UK, where it would eventually go into government pots.
1: Mm-hmm. But all of this, I think, is due back in court again in a couple of months' time, when there will be further decisions on that.
2: Yeah, that's exactly right. We'll hear on September the 14th, I think the date is, about these proceeds of crimes. We should hopefully get a more detailed idea of exactly how much Peter Morrell will owe. There's various things that come into account here, you know, things from exactly how much he embezzled, but also when he embezzled it, how much that amount is worth now after inflation. So it's a complex process that will take the Crown Office, even in Scotland, quite a while to go through and discuss with defence lawyers, so that there can be, you know, a statement to the court come September about exactly what will happen next.
1: Conor, thanks indeed for talking to us this afternoon. We'll be back with more on the News at One in just a moment.
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1: As you may have heard earlier, the first plans for the redevelopment of Dublin's GPO have been unveiled. It's likely that the historic building will continue to include a public post office, as well as government offices and a cultural centre. To bring us through the process, I'm joined by Conor Sreenan, who's the principal architect with the Office of Public Works. Good afternoon.
6: Hi, how are you?
1: Not too bad at all, thank you. So as of now, what are your plans? What have you been outlining today?
6: Yeah, so today has been an incredibly exciting day with the support of government to launch, two key parts of the redevelopment of the GPO complex. The first of which is getting people ready for a very patient and inclusive and respectful conversation with communities within the city, the nation, and also the Irish diaspora. And I guess the intention around that is not to bring forward proposals, but to improve awareness. We want to get as many people into the GPO complex as we can as possible, and then to listen and to learn. And then only after that will we kind of discuss and debate potential future plans for the project.
1: There's huge public affection for the GPO around the country, and you want to hear from the public. What is it you're seeking?
6: Yeah, look, there is huge affection, there's huge interest both in Dublin, across the

0: country and beyond the country. And the GPO has been around, you know, for in and around 100 years prior to the events of 1916. It's been around for 100 years since, and it's an incredible privilege to now be engaging with the public to see what the next 100 years might have in store. One of the first elements of the public consultation is going to be an open call to attract interest in what's called temporary meanwhile use. And what that means is the GPO extends to about 25,000 square metres. We have support from government and colleagues in Dublin City Council to bring about 4,000 square metres of the GPO complex into temporary meanwhile use for a period of 3 years while we develop the plans. So that's going to mean community-centred uses, public-facing uses, civic uses of spaces primarily fronting onto Princes Street North, and then also the refurbishment of some existing office space onto Henry Street. So very much keeping the project alive. And I guess it's not that common for very big infrastructural building projects to have people in them as the plans are being developed for them. And we hope that's going to make the conversation and the awareness around the project much richer than possibly happens with other consultations.
1: I know that concerns have been expressed that the GPO will become just another shopping mall. Will there be shops in the revamped building?
0: Yeah, no, we're very conscious that those concerns have been raised. There will be the redevelopment. There's the commitment to redevelopment retail, but within the existing retail footprint. So I think people can be comforted. I hope people are comforted by that, that there's no plan to redevelop it into a commercial entity. This is about a community, community-centred and culturally focused, redevelopment of the entire complex. The GPO is synonymous with the postal hall that fronts on to O'Connell Street, but it's much more than that. It stretches right back through to the GPO Arcade and beyond. And the GPO Arcade is an incredible connector between Moore Street, Henry Place, Williams Lane, and right through onto Middle Abbey Street, where the City Council are already pushing forward exciting plans for regeneration.
1: Mm-hmm. And in terms of honouring the historic significance of the GPO, what will be there?
0: I think it'll be both the kind of, you know, political history and social history we anticipate will be very much to the fore as part of the public consultation. And the form of memorialisation of that needs to form part of, a patient and respectful conversation, you know, before we would land on any one solution. I think the other thing about the GPO complex is, as I've said already, it runs to about 25,000 square metres. Big public projects are, you know, very often, very often known for big sweeping gestures or, you know, grand big moves. With a project the scale of the GPO complex, I think what people will find is that it's going to have the capacity to be generous to very many different communities, individuals and people of all backgrounds and ages and abilities.
1: You want the building to be used?
0: 100%. And that's what's so exciting about government support to invest in the temporary meanwhile use piece. It effectively means that as we're developing all of the proposals around the project and ensuring that the project is, you know, compliant with everything it needs to be compliant with from a heritage perspective and from a value for money perspective, the lights are on in the building and people are getting to enjoy the building, the public are getting to enjoy the building, and they're getting far more comfortable with the character and the nature of the building.
1: State Architect Conor Sreenan, thank you very much for talking to us on the News at One. Well, next to Australia and a newly described species of spider, nicknamed the ballista spider, it has developed a highly sophisticated trap that catches an aggressive tree ant avoided by many other predators. The ambushing spider was first observed by Greg Anderson, who's Emeritus Fellow at the Queensland Institute of Medical Research. When I spoke to him earlier, I first asked him to describe the spider's behaviour.
2: So the method this spider uses to catch ants, and as far as we're aware, only catches one particular type of ant, is extremely unusual. It's a high-powered elastic snare that it builds. And as far as we can determine, it's perhaps the fastest-acting snare in the animal world.
1: And how does that work? Tell us about this snare.
2: So the ant that this spider eats is called, in Australia, we call it a green tree ant. In Asia, they call it a yellow tree ant. And it lives in large colonies and sometimes many millions of individuals.

0: amount of tension. You get this fan-shaped array, and that array ends in a little conical structure, and this is the bit that the ant actually bites into.
1: So this is quite a sophisticated process.
0: It is, and you wonder why the spider would go to such extreme lengths to catch an ant. But the ants are quite aggressive, and the spider could be easily overpowered by the ant if the ant wasn't in an environment that the spider was comfortable with. That's in its web. So the ants actually ignore the spider and ignore the web when this web is being built. But the last thing the spider does with its web is it coats this little conical structure in a thin layer of silk. As soon as it does that, the ants go straight to it. So there must be some chemical that's included in that silk that attracts the ants. The ant feels around it with its antennae and then doesn't like what it finds. It gets quite aggressive towards the snare, bites into it. When it does that, it dislodges this conical bit and then gets catapulted up into the spider's web.
1: Are these spiders, are they poisonous to humans, or is it only this certain type of ant that needs to worry?
0: It's only the ants that need to worry. And we tried several other species of ants and they showed no interest in the snare at all. Most spiders have a poison of some kind, but very, very few are dangerous to humans.
1: How exciting is all of this, given that at the moment this spider is being called by a nickname? It doesn't yet have a proper name.
0: Oh, that's my next project, is to give it a name.
1: Have you any ideas?
0: We have a proposed name for it, and that's just based on some of the people who helped us out with the field work that we used to generate the data that's in this paper that was published today.
1: And that was spider expert Greg Anderson.
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1: Time to say good afternoon now to Andrew O'Connor.
3: Thank you very much, Rachel. Two-time Olympian Phil Healy has announced her retirement from international athletics. The 31-year-old Cork woman enjoyed a decorated career in her 14 years representing her country. Healy competed on the world and European stage across the 100 metres, the 200 metres and the 400 metres, while also winning 17 national senior titles and becoming one of the most successful athletes in Irish sprinting history. She made history in 2018 by becoming the first Irish athlete in over 40 years to hold both the national 100 metres and 200 metres records simultaneously, and became the first Irish woman to break the 23-second barrier in the 200 metres. Healy's Olympic debut came in 2020. She was the first Irish woman to compete in three track events at the same Olympic Games at Tokyo 2020, lining up in the 200 metres, the 400 metres and the mixed 4x400 metre relay. Ireland's difficult T20 World Cup campaign continues this afternoon in cricket. Ireland opened the tournament with defeats to England and Scotland before suffering an agonising 4-run loss to reigning champions New Zealand. That ruled out any chance of them advancing to the semi-finals, but today the team in green take on Sri Lanka at 2:30. In soccer, the World Cup continues this evening. Will Ronaldo start for Portugal when they face Uzbekistan in Houston at 6 o'clock? And will England register their second win when they take on Ghana in Boston at 9 o'clock? The answers to those questions will become clear over on RT2 television and the RT player today. And for the night owls amongst us, Panama meet Croatia in Toronto at midnight, and Colombia play the Democratic Republic of Congo at 3 a.m. in Guadalajara. Finally, some very sad news. Two-time Galway All-Ireland winner Paul Clancy has died at the age of 49. The Mayhullan clubman helped the Tribe County to All-Ireland football titles in 1998 and 2001, and also won five provincial titles with the Connacht side. While at club level, he played as Mike Cullen won the 2008 All-Ireland Intermediate title, and he was club chairperson when they won the Connacht Senior title in 2022. Now, yesterday, Gareva Honam.
1: Andrew, thank you. And that's the news this Tuesday lunchtime. The broadcast coordinator was Emily Hurley, while Cara O'Hare was on sound. The editor of the News at One was Moira Hannan. Liveline's up next, but for me, Rachel English, and the rest of the team, thanks for listening. Have a good afternoon.
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0: Minor moments that last a lifetime. The Electric Ireland GAA Minor Championships. 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

0: Very welcome to Liveline. 51551 is the text number if you want to get in touch. You can send me an email, liveline@rte.ie, or give me a call on 087-484-8888, the WhatsApp number. We will, I'm sure, talk about the heat at some stage during the show today, whether you are embracing it or enduring it. We will get to that a little bit later, particularly maybe if you've got plans to travel to the continent in the coming days. Something else that we might talk about is what Rachel English was talking about on the news at one, which is the redevelopment of the GPO in Dublin. Now, she had some of the people who are behind those redevelopment plans, and specifically on the news at one, they said, we want and we welcome public feedback. Now, I can think of no better public forum in Ireland than Liveline. So if you've got a view, if you've got an opinion on how the state is spending anywhere between 200 and 500 million, half a billion quid, redeveloping the GPO, get in touch. Do what they want you to do, which is offer that public feedback, and do it here in Liveline. 087 484 8888. The other thing that they spoke about, one of the other things on the news at one, was this letter of apology from Children's Health Ireland. It was read out in the High Court this morning, and it was an apology from CHI for shortcomings in the care of a Dublin teenager who had severe and poorly controlled asthma, and that teenager died following a severe attack while waiting for over 4 years to see a specialist consultant. That teenager's name was Killian Burnett, and Killian's brother Jordan is on the line. Jordan, you're very, very welcome to the show. What did today's apology in the High Court mean to you and your family?
1: An apology, it doesn't go unnoticed that they are apologising and understanding what was done wrong. Look, I do want people to understand that asthma is not something that should ever be dismissed. It can be very serious in cases like Killian's, and it can be life-threatening. No child with asthma should be left waiting for care, left without the support you need. If anything comes from Killian's death, I hope that people take asthma seriously and that children get treated in time.
0: Well, had Killian always suffered with his asthma, Jordan?
1: Since Killian was a little kid, he's always suffered with asthma. He always suffered with asthma, but it was only in the last couple of months before his death when it really started getting bad.
0: And tell me then a little bit more about this period of time, these 4 years where he was bouncing around waiting to see a consultant. Obviously, his asthma, Jordan, had gotten so bad that somebody thought he needed to see a specialist.
1: He's been on a waiting list for a specialist for years and years, and it just kept getting cancelled. But Jordan them told him of all them cancelled appointments, and you'd see in himself how fed up he was getting with going in and out. He was taken out in the ambulance every fourth or fifth night on the months before he passed away. There before Christmas, he took a really bad asthma attack in the house, and we were walking on him, and he went black his whole. I thought he was actually passing away that night, and we were walking on him, and we saved his life that time. But just from that night then onwards, he just started deteriorating slowly.
0: Listen, I know a bit of language slipped out there, but I think everybody, given what you're talking about and the passing of your brother,

0: will understand exactly why emotions would be high. And I know, Jordan, don't worry about it. Listen, apologies to anybody who was offended, but don't worry about it. I know I heard your dad talking before as well, because people might remember this being in the headlines around the time it was in the County Coroner's Court. And
1: I done a video outside the Coroner's Court that day as well. And then we were actually on RTE with Prime coming from McNulty that night then also.
0: I remember that, because what I remember? I remember a line, and I can't remember, was it you or your dad or who said it, there, about Killian being afraid to go asleep at night.
1: Yeah, he was getting that, because his episodes used to happen in the night, and he knew like when he used to take his attacks, that when he used to get in the hospital, and he was just sent straight home, and at one stage he was afraid to go asleep, and like he used to have to sit up in the room. My dad used to sit up in the room with the comb for him. Like, he was 15 years of age and he was afraid to go asleep. I couldn't sleep, never mind Killian. I couldn't sleep every night. I couldn't go to work. I couldn't do anything. I had to put my whole life on hold when Killian's death was getting that, when his sickness was getting that bad. Even after his death, all the years, that's what affected me and the family.
0: How much older? Because Killian was 15, Jordan. How old were you when he died?
1: I'm 29 now. It's going back since 2022, so going back 4 years ago. I was 24, 25 years of age.
0: So you were still such a young man, so kind of like 19, 20 when this starts to get really bad, Killian's asthma. So
1: yeah.
0: How did it impact everybody in the house? Tell me more about that.
1: The impact that it had on everyone in the house. Well, the impact on our family has been devastating. We've lived through with heartbreak, grief, trauma every day since losing Killian. It's changed all of our lives, and there's not a day that goes by that we don't think about him. No family should have to go through what we went through. Like, and we have a big family. We had six little brothers. There's five little brothers and my mom and dad. Do you know what I mean? And like, every single one of us in that house are feeling it still to this day. And we will carry it for the rest of our lives.
0: Tell me a little bit about Killian. What type of young lad he was.
1: Killian was an absolute character. Do you know what I mean? I want people to remember how much he was loved, and that my brother, who's 15, should be still here today. He had his whole life ahead of him. I want people to remember that his death should never have happened, and that if anything can go from this, it should be that other children are protected. But Killian was an absolute character. Everyone knew him. He had his nicknames. He was a little hustler. Like, everyone loved Killian. Even at his funeral, the people that showed up and the support we had, and everyone that was there since his death, it doesn't go one bit unnoticed, and he'll never be forgotten.
0: When his asthma got bad, Jordan, and you know, he was getting referred to consultants and to specialists, and appointments were getting cancelled. How did it impact Killian? Was he able to was he able to play sport? Was he able to hang around with his friends?
1: Killian couldn't do anything. He was afraid to leave the house. He sat up in his room. For them weeks and weeks, I had videos on my phone of taking videos of taking asthma attacks, because he didn't want me to be in the room. I couldn't go in near him. My dad used to have to go in. When I went in, he used to tell me to get out of the room, because he didn't like to see me going in, because I was a little bit more aggressive with my brothers, where he wanted my dad to just come to him, because I think he knew he was going to pass away, because he was getting that bad. I don't think he had any hope. He had no hope for the system, anything, and neither do I, and I don't think I ever will. Unless I see some sort of change in that system and see them sticking by what they said at Killian's inquest, change needs to happen. Like, there's so many kids out there with asthma, and it's not treated the way that it should be.
0: But
1: it's fucking life threatening. My brother died from this. You know what I mean?
0: Do you think because people can have mild asthma, Jordan? Do you think maybe then in some people's minds they don't? It's not really a serious thing. That's just, you know, you're caught for a bit of breath.
1: One thing I'd say to people, trust your instincts. Keep pushing if you know your child is struggling. Never feel like you're overreacting when it comes to breathing problems. Asthma is extremely serious, and children need proper care. Families shouldn't have to wait to be heard when children are unwell.
0: But what you described there a minute ago as well, Jordan, you know, trying to get into Killian's room and he won't let you in. And you said, I think he knew he was probably passing away. that it was that
1: bad.
0: I
1: knew it in my own head. I reached out for private care and everything because he was so young, he couldn't get it. He was under 16, he wasn't able to get it. I knew it, so...

0: Anyway, how do you think he felt? He obviously knew. I felt it, and that's what when he died, it was so hard for me to take it in, because I felt like I've already lived it, because I felt like he was dying in front of me eyes for the last 2 years of his life.
1: But I can't imagine the trauma of that from your point of view. Your younger brother is dying, Richie,
0: I went to see a psychiatrist and all. Like, this is something that's affected me for the rest of my life. I'm going to have lifelong PTSD from this, the trauma that I suffered and that night, and my family suffered. It's never going to leave me. I couldn't sleep for weeks after. I relived that night over and over again with my brother dying in my arms, you know what I mean? And I don't want anyone else in this country to have to deal with that, because it's not nice. I have two kids now. I have a fiancé. They're feeling the effects of all what I'm going through every day of the week, you know what I mean?
1: And I appreciate what you've just said then about the trauma and the PTSD. So are you able to talk about the night then that Killian died?
0: Yeah, I'll never forget the night he died, Richie. Like, I was out in bed and I heard my family screaming, and I was lying in bed and I tried to jump up and out my door, and my door wouldn't open, and it was fucking... I tried to jump out my window, but my window was locked and something was in front of it. By the time I went in, he was on the ground. My dad was in there with him. I went in, we put him on the ground. I started giving him CPR. We were walking on him while on the phone to the ambulance. They took that long to get there. By the time they came, he was on the ground black. He fucking paused. His soul left his body. I knew before he even got took out into an ambulance that he was dead.
1: Jordan, I mean...
0: And then even the morning, I had to ring on my other little brothers to sit them down and tell them that our brother was at the passing away, you know what I mean? Because my dad was in the hospital with Killian when he was took off, and I had to sit my other brothers down and tell them all that our brother was at the passing away, you know what I mean? And all my brothers were so close, you know what I mean? There were six of us, six boys as well at that.
1: But you'll never forget that, as you say, you're going to have PTSD. Doing CPR on your brother as he's turning black in front of you, that must haunt you, does it?
0: Thank God we knew how to do it, because we saved him before, but the second time we weren't so lucky, but we shouldn't have been left in a position where we had to do that. Like, he should have been took into hospitals when he was took in, and he shouldn't have been let go. We should have been assessed properly, and this is what needs to change in the law and the system now. When they told us they were changing the law, that kids had to be seen in this amount of time, I hope you actually stand by that word and stick to it. Because if they don't stick to it, they are going to have more debt on their hands.
1: What we're always told, Jordan, you know, about the health system is there's big, long waiting lists and there's delays. But if you're in an emergency situation, if you really need to see someone, you'll absolutely be seen. And then it's brilliant. But that doesn't sound like it happened with Killian.
0: No, it didn't happen. No, and they did give an apologies for the shortcomings and stuff for him. But no, nothing happened. No, Killian didn't get one bit of care or attention that he actually needed. Not once over the 4 years. Every appointment was cancelled. When he got took in an ambulance, he was sent home. They didn't examine him properly. They didn't give him any care that he should have got. And then we had, as a family, had to deal with all that at home.
1: How did all of you, how did your parents in particular cope with...
0: You know what, I'm just proud of how strong my man and dad has been the last 4 years through this, because I seen the mask I had to put on the last 4 years to try to be strong for this, and you know what, I'm just glad that we could put it in the past. It was now and that Killian got his justice. The voice was heard before for him. But I'm just glad now that we can kind of move on with our lives now. We know that we got the justice Killian deserved today, and that's going to be a little step of me being able to move forward on with my life now that we don't have to fight for him no more. And especially if they stick to our word, changing the laws, and this could save a lot. If anything good comes from Killian's death and kids are saved, I'll be happy to live with that, you know what I mean?
1: So do you think of today then as the end of one journey and the start of another?
0: Yeah, hopefully, yeah.
1: Is that how your parents look at it too, you hope?
0: Well, Dad, to be honest, I left them after the court, and I'm going to let them soak up their own thing, but I just hope that they can move on and try, have a new start, a fresh start. Killian will never be forgotten. He's always going to live with us, but we're still alive now. We need to live our own life, you know what I mean?
1: And you know, the very first thing you said, Jordan, was about people taking asthma seriously. You know, for people listening to this as well, who I suspect are kind of stopped in their tracks listening to you describe the night that Killian died. What do you want them to take away from all of this?
0: Just take away from it. Like, asthma needs to be taken seriously. Like, it's not... Like, it's life-threatening. And what happened to Killian shows how serious asthma can be. Like, no children should be left without the care they need. We hope... It's been hard to talk that. Asthma needs to be treated with seriousness. No families need to deserve this, what we went through.
1: Yeah. No, it's well said, Jordan. And listen, Killian is going to be kind of first and foremost in your mind today on a day like today. There'll never be a day probably you don't think about him.
0: No, 100%. Never.
1: No, and I hope, well, I don't know, are you at the point yet where you can think about Killian and think about, like, those positive memories? I'm sure there's...
0: I just hope he's happy that we're having to fight for him, and I hope he's proud of us all, and proud of his brothers and his mom and his dad and himself.
1: Yeah.
0: Well, and I hope that his death will open people's eyes, understand how serious this is, and that other people will be safe from this. Because not long, the day Killian's inquest, there was also an inquest about another girl who died of asthma. I can't remember her name, but this is how serious it is. Young people are dying of this. Never mind old people. Young people, the kids are the future. They need to be looked after. They need the care.
1: Yeah. Jordan, well, listen, you're a great advocate for Killian and for your family. So thanks a million for speaking with us.
0: No problem, Richie. Thanks for having me on.
1: All right, listen, thanks a million. Back in a moment.
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1: 087-484-8888 is the WhatsApp number if that's the way you want to get in touch. Lots of people getting in touch with messages of support for Jordan, who is speaking on behalf of Killian, his brother, who passed away and spoke so well on his behalf and on behalf of his family. That story, that apology from CHI, have been covered on the News at One, and I mentioned another story actually from the News at One, which is the redevelopment of the GPO. It's going to cost anywhere between 200 and 500 million quid, is what they're saying. And the people behind it were on with Rachel English, and they specifically said they welcome public feedback. So again, I mean, no better place to offer public feedback than on Liveline. And John is on the line. John, do you think this is a good idea?
8: Well, I think we're in the middle of a housing emergency. That's what people are marching about. That's what all the newspaper articles are saying. There is a chronic lack of housing. And for the government to say we're going to redevelop a perfectly functional building and spend between 200 and 500 million, or effectively half a billion pounds, doing up a fine building when there is a housing project, a housing crisis on in the country. We have a shortage of tradespeople. If we do have tradespeople, they should not be doing up the GPO. They should be helping out in our housing crisis. We also announced that Dublin City Council are to spend £600,000

0: by £600 million on their new head office, and I'm kind of saying they have a perfectly functional office on Wood Quay. We have a chronic housing crisis. People are seething. People are delaying their life in terms of trying to start families, etc., etc. And we're getting things that we don't need. We don't need a redevelopment of the GPO. If it's falling down, repair it. Just let's make do with what we have. We don't need a new, stunning new head office for Dublin City Council. They only built their last one on Wood Quay 40 years ago.
1: Well, I think we're slightly off topic on the GPO, but just on the Wood Quay, what Dublin City Council say is that to bring those Wood Quay offices up to environmental standards, they say would be a waste of public money. It would cost as much as building a new place.
0: Well, if we're talking about protecting the environment, you use an awful lot of carbons in actually refitting a building. So I just think we should, in the middle of a housing emergency, let's only make vital infrastructure, and let's get our focus and our thoughts on housing. We declared a housing emergency back in 2014, when I think 4,000 people were homeless. It's now closer to 20,000. It's 17,500.
1: Can we not do both, John? Can the government
0: not
1: pursue a kind of a more robust housing policy, but still do other projects?
0: Listen, we have that. There's a war going on with Iran, and we have a lack of supplies. There's a huge pinch point. Prices are rising. I can guarantee you, like, we can't even build a children's hospital. Let's not get distracted building something that no one has asked for. You know, the civic offices are perfectly functional. We need housing. I moved into the city centre of Dublin about 30 years ago. There was no holiday homes, Airbnbs. Everywhere I go now, there's Airbnbs in the middle of a housing emergency. We've done nothing to stop the explosive growth of Airbnbs, although we've declared a housing emergency. Every time I go for a cycle, Thomas Street, you name it, Dorset Street, dereliction everywhere. For the last 40 years, we've had pretend legislation to get rid of derelict buildings. They're everywhere.
1: Yeah.
0: Okay, that's the focus. We obviously can't do two things at the same time. We have failed on housing, okay? So why would you get distracted in building luxury new offices for Dublin City Council when they have a perfectly functional one?
1: But why would you update the
0: GPO when it's perfectly functional?
1: But realistically, if you didn't do that, how much additional housing stock are you going to bring online by not redeveloping the GPO?
0: Well, let's say these two projects are going to cost, if you add up the Dublin City Council head office, 600,000, and the GPO, close to £500 million. So that's £1 billion. We have tradespeople. Okay, we have a shortage of tradespeople. Let's think about trying to train up tradespeople. Let's try to think about an imaginative way we can use £1 billion to see if we can get those buildings that are...
1: But the government has loads of money. They don't, like, as in, as in whatever the tradespeople, that's a legitimate point. But, I mean, the government has 16-odd billion sitting in rainy day funds. So it's not a question of if we add this billion, we're spending £1 billion on the GPO and Dublin City Council offices that we could be spending on houses. You could take another billion out of the rainy day fund.
0: Well, hold on. We're going to need that. There's going to be another COVID. There's going to be some sort of economic crash fairly soon. So this business of, oh, well, we have the money, let's spend it. We don't need that. It is a housing crisis. That's what we have. No one is marching on the door, please do up the GPO. No one is marching saying, give the Dublin City Council guys new head office. People are marching. The newspapers are saying,
1: I know, but there's no one marching saying we need a new school. But the government still spends lots of money building new schools, and it still spends lots of money doing up road infrastructure, and nobody's marching on the dole about any of those things.
0: I've no problem with people building schools. I've no problem with people fixing up roads, but the focus should be on housing. We've out of somewhere we got free school books. No one ever asked for free school books. The problem with school books is where they were. Each school book seemed to be over €30 every time you went to buy it. All we had to do was make cheaper school books, and school books that were going to be read by people, not big coffee table books that are just lying under kids' beds. We got free school dinners. No one's going hungry in Dublin. People are homeless. They need houses, okay? And if there is people who are going hungry...
1: There's people in food poverty as well, yeah.
0: And if there is people going hungry, well, schools would be aware of that and they have places able to manage it. Now we've just created thousands and thousands of food that is dumped and thousands and thousands of tons of plastic rubbish for something that no one asked for. What people are asking for, when I listen to your show, when I listen to what TDs are saying and senators are saying, they're talking about homelessness. There was an article in the Irish Times there where there's a senator, I think Tom Comlin or something like that, saying every item that he talks to when he's talking to constituencies is about older people who are going homeless, people who are retiring into renting. How are they going to expect it?
1: Well, to John, pay can I then, in that context, let me read some quotes from other politicians. So, Jack Chambers, Minister for Public Expenditure, this is on the GPO. This is an exciting and visionary project for the country. The public will want to see us achieving value for money, which is why, prior to any design proposals, a wide ranging public consultation will commence. Taoiseach Simon Harris, the redevelopment of the GPO complex is a priority for government, he says. And then the Taoiseach, the top man, the redevelopment of the GPO is of crucial importance to the nation.
0: Well, listen, that's baloney. And first of all, no one's crying out, and there's not a priority. I passed the GPO only the other week. It looks fine. And if it needs a bit of maintenance, make sure it gets the maintenance. Again, it's focusing, it's saying to people, look at this, what we're going to give you. No one asked for it. I think when I heard the news that it's going to be a community centre, we're falling around in Dublin City Centre with empty parish halls and empty community spaces. That's the last thing we need. I nearly got a heart attack when I heard that the OPW, who can't build a bike shed for less than £500,000, or can't build a security hut for less than £500,000, are in charge of this project. So don't give me all that waffle. And I love what they say it's going to cost, roughly between £200 million and £500 million. But if the Straits of Hormuz is still blocked, it'll probably go to £2 million or £2 billion. Like, this is nuts. Get the children's hospital built, and if you have excess capacity for that, get the people in, say, how can we get the thousands of disused buildings in our city centre, the derelict ones, back into use? The derelict sites legislation is pure useless. There's a terrace of houses not too far from where I live. I've been derelict, and they're fine houses, for 25 years. Dublin City Council have come back to me and says, the derelict sites means we just have to ask them to paint it. And the bricked up, or the boarded up windows, they just have to paint those and put in pretend windows. So I think we have proven that we can't do two things. We can't build housing and do the hospital, or we can't build the GPO.
1: Unsurprisingly, John, other people are getting in touch as well. So 087-484-8888, the WhatsApp number, and Garrod is on the line. Garrod, do you think that the state should be spending this money to redevelop the GPO site?
2: No, I don't. And the reason why I don't... It's because of the significance of what the GPO is. The GPO is a central building in Dublin where the foundation of this state began with the 1916 Rising. It's an historical monument and it should be treated as such. It's also, many historians trace the beginning of the decline of the British Empire to the 1916 Rising. And all we can think of doing is another commercial development, wasting more money. This building, and in any other country in the world, would be an historical monument. And, you know, I mean, I was just checking here before I came on, the UNESCO World Heritage Sites. Ireland only has three. Well, one in the north of Causeway, Skellig-Michael, and Newgrange. There are no historical World Heritage Sites that the Irish government has applied for. And here we have the GPO, which has played a central role in the foundation of this state, and these people could think of nothing better to do than turn it into offices for Dublin City Council. And before that, there was talk of turning it into yet another shopping centre. They have absolutely no imagination.
1: Well, I think there's going to be, I think what they say is, there's going to be a public post office, there's going to be significant cultural uses, public realm enhancements, which is what they say, which is... could mean anything to anybody. There's going to be office accommodation in there for the government to replace and enhance accommodation previously occupied by Unpost. And there will be retail elements as well within the existing retail footprint. They do say it will respect history, heritage, environmental and social responsibility.
2: It can't. When Patrick Pearce walked into the GPO, he took over a post office. That's what it was then. And that's what it should be conserved as a national monument with elements of museum, which they have sort of to a degree at the moment. Tourists walk in and out of there. If you stand at the GPO any day, there are loads and loads of walking tour guides go past it and go into it. And they, you know, they spend a lot of time at it. They understand its importance in the foundation of the state. You know, I mean, this proposal, could you imagine the French entertaining the idea of turning a chunk of Versailles Palace into a community centre?
1: Oh, the GPO is hardly Versailles, is it?
2: No, it's not Versailles in terms of architecture, and I've been to both. But it is an important historical monument. You know, no other country would do this with important historical buildings. You know, you could, why not take over Christ Church Cathedral and turn that into a shopping centre? It's just ridiculous.
1: Yeah.
2: Is there no sense of history to the country? Is everything about money? I mean, I was reminded of the poem that Luke Kelly made famous, For What Died the Sons of Rhoshian. And he asked in it, was it for the faithless men who for mark and dollar betray her to the highest bidder? And is this all we're about?
1: Gerard, stay on the line, and John, you too.
2: There is an additional thing. They want to develop the GPO. They also want to tear down what's left of Moore Street, which also played a significant part in the rising, and it's also where Patrick Pearce surrendered. And that is for a shopping centre. These people have no imagination and no respect for the history of the country. Anywhere else, they would be developing that into an historic cultural centre, proper cultural centre. You know, because people, I mean, I've lived abroad most of my life, and I've lots of friends who come here, and I take them to, you know, Comenham Jail and places like that, and they're, you know, they look at this and kind of go, well, right, is this all you've got?
1: You mentioned the surrender. I think the white handkerchief that was waved by way of surrender at the back of Moore Street is going to be auctioned by Fonzie Mealy in Castlecomer and Kilkenny in the not too distant future, and Fianna Fáil or some Fianna Fáil backbenchers are angling for the government to actually buy that at the auction. So I wonder if something will come of that. But do you know who it is? It's Cathal Crowe, and actually his namesake, Tom Crowe, is on the line as well. No relation, as far as I understand, Tom. But have you a view on the redevelopment of the GPO?
3: They're all being too high-minded, Ciarán. O'Connor is on life support. It's close to dead as a street. People go to Christchurch, naturally. It's on a tourist trail. People don't want to see the GPO. It's history. It's interesting, but it could well take additional activities and commercial development, and still preserve the historic part of it. You can have a post office if you like. It's a big complex.
1: So you think there's plenty of room to pursue this redevelopment and preserve what needs to be preserved?
3: I think O'Connell Street needs to be a destination in the city for people to go to. And it's only going to be that if it has exclusive restaurants, Ferraris and Porsche showrooms, things like that.
1: Sorry, Tom. You want a Ferrari showroom on O'Connell Street?
3: Hmm.
1: Really?
3: Such as you have on Champs-Élysées.
1: Yeah, I mean, we're a long way from a Ferrari showroom. What's the value in having a Ferrari?
3: That sounds flippant, but things that people that excite people. Nightlives.
1: Let me bring in Edward as well, who's on the WhatsApp number 087-484-8888. Edward, do you think we should redevelop the GPO, that the state should, as planned?
4: Oh, yes. But
1: why?
4: I haven't looked at the plans. Because of a historic thing, provided it's done with the correct materials and in keeping with what was there. And as I said, I have what are reputed to be, now I can't say for definite, but a little bit of research would

0: would tell you, that they're the girders that were supporting the next floor in it at the time. Now, they mightn't have been. They might have been from another building in O'Connell Street or in Saxville Street, if you want to be correct, at the time. But I would hope that we will be involved in it because we're the largest supplier of conservation restoration building materials in Ireland, of proper building conservation lime. But that's a totally different issue.
1: Yeah, but what do you say to John's point that it's a waste of money and a waste of resources in the midst of a housing crisis?
0: No, you wouldn't house people in it.
1: But all the tradesmen and all the builders who will be working on that for the next God knows how many years could be doing up derelict buildings anywhere else in the city for people to live
0: in. They wouldn't be doing up derelict buildings anywhere. And the country, I have been travelling around Ireland recently a lot more than I was previous because of medical issues. And I cannot believe the amount of derelict buildings around Ireland. Unbelievable. And everybody says there's no housing. You could house the whole population of Ireland in derelict buildings. I passed a three-story ex-Garda barracks. Just outside, they boarded up just in on the outside.
1: But I think John would agree with you. John is still on the line. John would agree with you, but he just thinks then let's put our resources into converting them to housing instead of doing up an old post office.
2: Can I cut in there, Ciarán?
1: Yeah, go, John.
2: Can I cut in there? Okay. To redevelop the GPO is a nice to have, but it's not a must have. Houses are a must have, okay? We must get Airbnbs out of people's homes and get those tourists to stay in hotels and bed and breakfasts. Airbnbs have killed the bed and breakfast industry. We need to get any tradespeople we have, we need to get them focusing on getting housing stock built. Derelict buildings, as that gentleman earlier said, get them back into use. Then when we've broken the worst of the, when we've built enough houses, we can sit back and say, you know what? That GPO needs a lick of paint and perhaps a little community centre. And maybe we mightn't spend half a billion on it. You know what? The lads in Dublin City Council need a new office. We'll give them something. But let's focus on the housing crisis. Micheál Martin and Jan O'Sullivan back in 2014 declared that there was a housing emergency in our country, which there is. 14 years later, whatever it is, we're still talking about it, but we haven't built any houses. In the 1970s, we were building 8,000 social welfare houses a year, social county council houses a year. We're now building less than 200 a year. What is going on?
1: Well, we're okay.
2: These are nice things to have when you have a functioning housing market. They're nice to have. But at the moment, I see people sleeping all over the streets in Dublin. The maternity hospitals have to now ask the women who's after having their babies, where are you living? Many of them have nowhere to go. TDs will tell you that they're inundated with elderly people saying, I'm now retired, I've no money, and it's costing me $1,500 a month in rent. We need to get those people sorted. So, as I say, luxuries like doing up the GPO and like new head offices for everybody, nice to have, but not essential.
1: Edward?
0: You want to change? For a start off, nobody should be allowed to put up a sign saying sale agreed anymore in the building. There should be only one that should be able to put up in a building is sale of greed.
2: Well, so that's okay.
1: I'm not sure what that has to do with the price of fish.
2: I'm just going to go, Karen. But in the Sherry Fitzgerald had a report out that said something like £48 billion was spent by private investors buying Irish homes. New, not building ones, buying existing Irish homes, which works out in the last 2 years, private investors have bought 120,000 of our housing stock and have put them out to rent in the private rent centre or else
1: people will correct me if I'm wrong because they always do, but I think when they say private investors, they're including housing agencies in that who are buying those houses to use for social and affordable housing or to put homeless people into. Now, that's not all of the money. There are hedge funds buying blocks of flats. There's built to rent happening. It's housing agencies housing homeless people is some of that money.
2: Well, what happens is you want families to bid for houses, okay? But what happens is if a house goes on the market, especially around the inner city where I live, it's worth about 400,000. But a foreign investor has no problem spending 600,000, okay?

0: Yeah.
1: Because they're trying to get their money out of China, they're trying to get their money out of Russia. They'll buy those houses, okay? And they'll keep them empty. The Chinese, we, as a European, we are not allowed to buy houses in China. They don't allow foreign investors to buy houses as investments. Well, we have loads of Chinese investors coming over here, buying rich property, and then they might come over here the odd weekend, or they might send their daughters.
0: But John, I know what the, and I'm not saying I necessarily agree or disagree with it, but I know what government reps would say if they're here to say, hold on, we are spending more public money now than we've ever spent on housing in the history of the state.
1: We're not.
0: And they would point to the news today that house prices have fallen in Dublin. They would say, there you are.
1: That's
0: there's
1: because
0: supply
1: they're,
0: price,
1: they're maxed
0: iron.
1: Out. So we're in a situation that we're allowing people to turn their houses into holiday rentals. We're allowing foreign investors
0: and
1: to...
0: And to that they'd say, well, we're in the midst of bringing in this short-term letting accommodation.
1: That would be useless. Same as the derelict site. They brought in the Derelict Sites Act when John Gormley was the Green Lord Mayor, and that's about 45 years ago. We've got a huge celebration. Nothing has happened since, okay?
0: Yeah.
1: So listen, I have to go, but as lovely as talking to you, but listen, we can just get the housing issue sorted, but keep the focus on that, not on these vanity projects. As I say, the children's... Here's one for you, okay? When we got our independence in 1922, we decided 2 years later to build hydroelectric plant on the River Shannon, okay? We had Athencart Technology and the labourers. In 4 years, we managed to plan and build the hydroelectric plant in Shannon, which is 100 years old in a couple of years' time. It is still working, okay? 100 years later, and we can't even build a hospital that's been 25 years in the making, or dig a tunnel that's been 30 years
0: being
1: But
0: John,
1: about.
0: What would you say to the John of 100 years ago who would have said, why are they wasting public money on this bloody vanity project down in the Shannon when they should be sorting out housing? We've got people living in tenements in Dublin and we need to house them in proper accommodation, not building a bloody dam on the Shannon. You know, but turf has heated homes and provided fuel and heat and light for long enough, and it'll do for another few years while we build houses. That's what the John of 1910, 1920 would have said.
1: And it was Douglas Hyde who gave the approval of that, and he said there's two things you do. One is you go and you get the experts from Sweden and Switzerland. They came over with the Siemens plant, and what they said is, if we get electricity, we'll be able to do all of this stuff a lot quicker. And that's what changed the mind of Douglas Hyde, who initially didn't want to. He wanted to build houses. Someone said, well, actually, if we've all electricity, we can power up things a lot more efficiently. And he went ahead of it. And 100 years later, it is still running. Where's the statue to him?
0: Yeah, we won't generate much electricity after redeveloped GPO, all right. That's a fair
1: anyway,
0: point.
1: Listen, I have to go.
0: John, I'll let you shoot off because I know you're under time pressure. Let me bring in Katrina, who's been listening as well to all of this. Katrina, do you think that we should be spending between 200 million euro and half a billion euro redeveloping the GPO?
2: I think it needs to be redeveloped. I mean, I don't think you can put costs on something that is so nebulous at this stage. You just can't do it. But I think it's really important for Dublin that it's, for me, it's the centre of Dublin. And, you know, I've often gone in late at night to post a letter when I've missed an earlier delivery. And I think it should be still a post office. The hall in the GPO is an absolutely wonderful interior. The whole place is listed. So you need to be careful what you're going to put there. I don't think it's big enough for housing. But I also think it would be a huge vote of confidence in Dublin city centre to do a really good job on it.
0: To the point that I think was it Tom made, Dublin city centre. Now he gave the example of Ferrari showrooms, a little tongue in cheek, but he was talking about places that people would want to go, that they might go for an amble or a wander or a gawk, and that there's precious little of them in the city centre. Do you agree?
2: Yeah, there is. I mean, yeah, absolutely. If you take Covent Garden in London, which was left behind when the markets moved out, and it's a great place to go the weekend. And it's a place for everybody of all kinds. And like the GPO itself, I mean, if you look at it, there were wonderful artist studios down that have just been closed down near St. Mary's Abbey. All those spaces are getting lost. We need those people in Dublin. We need the vibrancy.

0: of that. But we don't need a sanitised steel and glass rubbish extension put on it just because, you know, it's a development. We need integrity. It needs to have integrity to Dublin, for Dubliners.
1: Do you fear that it won't have that integrity, particularly when it comes to maybe behind the GPO and the parts of Moore Street that survived from 1916?
0: Well, there was a wonderful scheme, I thought, done for the GPO, which I think was objected to. And it was, I thought, really a fine scheme. So there's all kinds of people at play here. But I think fundamentally, it's just such an integral part. Like, you could very easily, I think, do a job on retaining the postal hall in the front, and, you know, usage at the front, and redevelop it from the sides and onto the arcade at the back, which is a lovely arcade.
1: Yeah. Well, listen,
0: and very forgotten about.
1: There's lots of people waiting in the wings, people still getting in touch. I could see the phone line. So 087 484 8888. We'll stick with this issue. We will take a short break. But what do you think? Do you think it's money well spent, up to €500 million, redeveloping the GPO? Is it what Dublin City Centre, the capital? Remember, even if you don't live here, we all have a stake in the capital city and one of our more historic or iconic buildings in that city. What it looks like, would it attract you into the city centre? Would it attract tourists into the city centre? Get in touch. Like I say, we'll stick with it. Back in a moment.
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1: That's the WhatsApp number, or you can send me an email, liveline@rte.ie, and we're talking about these plans to redevelop the GPO. I think it was John who mentioned how worried he was given the OPW would be behind it, and he talked about bike sheds and security huts and boundary walls. The OPW, this is what they say, welcome this incredible opportunity to lead an exciting next chapter for the GPO complex. It's an immense privilege to continue our role at this landmark site at the heart of our nation's story. This building was first built by the Board of Works and then significantly expanded by the OPW over a period of 2 centuries. Once more, we set out to ensure its prominent role in the century ahead. So that is what they have to say about these redevelopment plans that are going to consist of a public post office and cultural spaces and public realm enhancements and office accommodation and retail elements as well. Deirdre is on the line. 087 484 8888. Deirdre, what do you think?
6: Well, one word springs to my mind, and that is heritage. That has to come first. The GPO is very much a heritage building for the whole city. It's where Padraig Pearse read the proclamation, the foundation of our state. The whole GPO needs focus on the heritage of our country, and it also needs to work in conjunction with Moore Street, where the surrender took place. There could be a wonderful interactive museum between the GPO and Moore Street if it was done by somebody who is interested in promoting our heritage.
1: Now, I read some of the statement from the OPW, and what the government themselves say, the Department of an Taoiseach, is that it will respect history and heritage and represent value for many generations to come. So does that provide any comfort to you?
6: I'd be interested in seeing how much of that would be taken into account, how much is going to be retail, and what are they talking about retail? What kind of retail?
1: What kind of retail would you be happy with?
6: Well, if it was anything to do with promoting Irish goods, heritage goods, that would be okay.

0: But I still think there should be a much a big, big development of it as a heritage site pertaining to 1916 and prior to that.
1: Well, do you go into the city centre much, Deirdre? Dublin city centre?
0: Yeah, well, I'm usually in there on a Saturday morning.
1: Okay.
0: I help out with Moore Street, Save Moore Street from demolition. They're there every Saturday morning promoting to preserve the buildings, the houses that have time, that were occupied by the volunteers following their exodus from the GPO.
1: If you're there every Saturday, this is obviously very close to your heart then, what happens to this whole area.
0: Yeah, well, I have to also say I'm on a committee to have a statue of Pierce erected outside the GPO. There's no statue to him, and that is a shame. He should be honoured.
1: Okay.
0: He was, yeah. So both of the sites are very much in my interest, particularly for heritage and for those of us of our relatives that went before us. I mean, I'd be going back to Wolfstone, Pierce's proclamation. Was based on Wolfstone. Yeah. I mean, that could all be shown in a museum in the GPO. Not necessarily just the 1916, but it can go back further to Wolfstone and the Fenians and Robert Emmet. I mean, it could be a massive educational
1: A lot
0: project.
1: Of that, I assume you find a lot of that down in Collins Barracks, do you, in the History Museum?
0: But I'm talking about the GPO, not Collins Barracks.
1: Move it up to the GPO and have it all there.
0: Oh, no, leave Collins Barracks as it is. Do a new project in the GPO.
1: Okay. That focuses, on our revolutionary history?
0: Absolutely.
1: Okay.
0: And social. Remember, Moore Street is also a market. It's one of the oldest markets in Europe.
1: Yeah. Okay, so you're not opposed to redevelopment or doing it up as long as it's done in the right way, and that it focuses on the history of the heritage. And if there's any retail, it's minimal, and it's focused on maybe Irish products, Irish designers, and it all leans into that.
0: 100%.
1: Okay,
0: that's my attitude. You know, heritage comes first.
1: Well, Jerry Cahill is on the line. Jerry, if that's Deirdre's attitude, what's your attitude when it comes to the redevelopment of the site?
2: Hi, Kieran.
1: Hiya.
2: I think this is absolutely great debate, because it's a fantastic location in the middle of the city, and I think there's room there for everything. It shouldn't be an either or; it's an either and. And I think it would be fantastic to have some of the site developed for housing, because it would be, just think about that, about, you know, having a 24-hour use on the site, that people would be living there as part of a development that, you know, has the centre of the city, one of the most important civic buildings in the city, on the main street of the city, and start bringing people back in to live there. And I think that would be a fantastic opportunity for the site. And there was actually a project, I think, done some years ago in the School of Architecture in UCD, where there was proposals made to see how the whole site could be developed, not only to be a single functional use, but to be really part of the whole sense of living in the city. And at the moment, we're very lucky. We have a very good city county architect, or actually he's an architect who's the part of the OPW, principal architect for the country, Conor Sweeney.
1: Yeah.
2: And I think having him leading that debate, I think this is wonderful, because you'd get everybody contributing something. It could be the civic offices, the civic centre, could be a museum building, it could be, as the lady suggested, commemorating other aspects of our heritage. It could be everything, and it could also be alive at night as well for people who would be living there. I mean, the site itself is huge, and it has a wonderful arcade behind the GPO. You know, so I'm, as an original Northsider, I'm a great lover of that part of the city, and I just think it could be really fantastic, you know?
1: Yeah, well, we're doing the government's job for them here. They're looking for a public consultation, and we're getting it live on air, because there's been a great range of views. But it's just interesting on the housing point, Jerry, because

We've had, I don't know how many different living over the shop schemes we've had. They go back to Michael Smith in the mid-90s, I think, was the first Lots, as it was called. And I mean, none of them, I don't think you could say, have been hugely successful. And I wonder is...

0: you could actually have a fantastic housing there. I mean, like somebody mentioned Covent Garden in London.
1: Yeah.
0: I was at college in London in the 1970s, and the fruit market there went from being a kind of retail commercial place to being an integrated kind of retail and civic development. And actually, a very large amount of people live there in Earlham Street, which was actually developed as part by Camden County Council, Camden Council. So, you know, that kind of sense of partnership about the idea of people working together, not just private sector, but central government and local government as well. Yeah. That when you think about all the players that are there, it should not be at all seen as confrontational. It should be seen as cooperative, that the idea of people can work together and actually deliver. So it's like having this big shopping basket of opportunities to rejuvenate what is our main street in our capital city. The whole idea of the city of Dublin being that, you know, central street that has been there, that has so much history attached to it, that people recognise. Somebody mentioned the idea of the Champs-Élysées and Ferraris, maybe. Why? No, you kind of think it can be everything. And I think what is brilliant about it is we have this wonderful historic building that's so close to all our hearts because of the foundation of the state in 1916 and all that, and the proclamation, being read from there. And, you know, I mean, what a fantastic place to actually begin to create something that belongs to all of us, you know. I mean, there is that sense, I think, in Dublin that we often think that the city is kind of managed by those who don't have a part to play in our lives. But when you think about how we have, you know, Dublin is not for everybody abroad. It's not just the Dublin that exists, it's the idea of Dublin. And could you imagine then having a place in the city that, you know, where the idea of the city is and the history of the city and the culture of the city, and also then, by the way, I'm living there, I'm just going down the road to get a pint of milk. Do you know what I mean? It's not only the extraordinary, but it's also the ordinary. And that, I think, is what's very exciting about this proposition.
1: All right. 087-484-8888 is the WhatsApp number. Jerry, thank you. Noel is on the line as well. Noel.
0: Thank you.
1: Do you think that the site should be redeveloped, or if so, how?
2: Hi, Kieran. Actually, I was listening to an earlier person on there, and he just said what I feel about all historical buildings, and that is to preserve it and open it as a historical building. And everybody agrees it carries such a historical fact and the start of our status. We're all concerned on 1916 and all that. Now, I think it's ironic that it's another vanity project for Dublin City Council, considering what they did with Wood Quay.
1: I don't think the City Council are behind the GPO redevelopment.
2: Well, I'm looking at it here, actually, and the government has agreed, the Department of Culture to the Public Office of Works is due to begin a public consultation. I'm looking at it here online at the moment. So they're handing it from one to the other. To try and develop it. I think it should be preserved as a national monument. I think it should be open to the public and to every visitor that comes into Ireland to see it. It's a focal point and it should be preserved as such.
1: Yeah.
2: I think the idea to put government offices in there and shops and nonsense like that is completely and utterly it's desecration of the building. Yeah. That's my...
1: Well, the government offices, though, are just going to be where on-post offices currently are. They're on-post will move some offices out and some government offices will go in.
2: What's the value in all of this? I mean, I don't have all those facts and figures, as most of us citizens won't have all that type of stuff. But the thing is, what's the value in all this? In moving people around from there? They've empty offices all over the city, our government, and indeed all over the country. So, I mean, it's just a vanity project and it's a waste of 200 to 500 million euros, when there's no problem wasting money at the moment. Anyway, they seem to do it all over the place. I live in Malahide, and Malahide Castle, I have to mention this, has been destroyed. It is being destroyed. The whole woodlands and the parklands have been taken over by a private American company, a multi-billion company that runs everything in the town now, and including the casino, which was bought with public money. And Fingal County Council do nothing with it. It's a mess to me all over. They reflect on each other as Malahide Castle.
1: You know Malahide better than I do, and I don't know who owns it or what it's like, but there's no there's no private corporation behind the GPO.

0: development. It's you know, it's owned by the state, and
1: I know that, yeah.
0: It's the OPW who are going to oversee it, and it's a state agency, and I'm puzzled to be kind of moving out of their offices and some other state agency will move in. There'll still be a post office there.
1: Well, do you not think, I'm listening to your a lot of your people, yeah, there, and I'm getting the same feedback, I am anyway, that most people that I'm listening to online are saying to you that they would like to see it as a national monument. It is a focal point. I travel Europe quite a lot in a motorhome, and I go to a lot of places, France in particular, and I can tell you in every town and every city, they have their buildings, they're preserved. They're preserved as like churches, the state buildings, and they're not offices and they're not shops and they're not vanity projects. They're there and they're attended by thousands and millions of people a year throughout all their cities in Europe. And here we are, we want to change the whole thing and turn it into another vanity project with somebody come up with a great
0: Look, I don't know what it's going to look like, but it does sound like it's just going to be a kind of a dolled up version of what's already there. I'm not sure it's going to be fundamental change. You know, it's not like it's a massive monument to the leaders of 1916 with this huge museum, and it's attracting millions of visitors every year, and we're going to turn it into a retail unit. They're going to do it up, and after doing it all up, and we could talk about whether it's worth spending all this money on, but after it all, there'll still be a post office, there'll still be a cultural space, which is the small museum thing that's there at the moment, I assume. There's going to be office accommodation, so essentially the office accommodation that's there will just be different. You just have different tenants in it, but it'll still be government
1: RTE
0: offices.
1: RTE used to be there, didn't they, at one time?
0: That's where RTE originally broadcast from, yeah, 100 years ago this year.
1: So there you go. I remember it being there on the side door into it.
0: But that's the point. It's forever been different things.
1: Well, I'm not too sure whether there's ever retail units, and I just don't agree with the idea of turning it into any kind of a commercialised area of shopping, a vanity project, as I keep saying, for the people who are taking this up. If they're going to do it up and sympathetic to what it is and open it to the public as it should be, and not put in offices, not put in retail, I think that's what they should do. And I think it'd be to their credit if they did something like that. And it might save some face on what they did with Wood Quay. So that, you know, I think it needs a delicate hand here, a delicate touch,
0: yeah,
1: and thinking on this, because we all have our own little views on it, and you know.
0: Well, listen.
1: A public consultation, from my experience of dealing with Fingal, for instance, that's where I live, is you go to a consultation, all you do get is a presentation, and they just do what they like anyway. So that's what Fingal County Council do.
0: They asked for a public consultation in the news at one, and they didn't have to wait long. About 5 minutes later, they've had a public consultation on Liveline. appreciate you getting in touch. Thanks a million. 087-484-8888. Back in a moment.
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0: Eddie Bowen is on the line. Eddie, where in the world are you at the moment?
6: I'm in a very, very hot Bordeaux in France.
0: How hot is it in Bordeaux, Eddie?
6: At the moment, it's my temperature shown here, 42. And that's a record since records began here in Bordeaux in 1840.

0: 25, and to make matters worse, we're expecting between 44 and 45 tomorrow.
1: How are you coping with it?
0: I'm not great, and this pasty white Irishman is struggling. I'm a bit of a puddle of a mess of sweat, but it's it takes a bit of getting used to when you're not, when you haven't really suffered this heat for this length, like it's been now since Friday, you know, and they seem to be well used to it here and well catered for it, but when you're coming from Ireland, it's a completely different kettle of fish.
1: So does it cool down at all at night? Is there any respite?
0: Not a whole lot. Last night now, I was just checking because, again, family from home in Ireland were asking me how it was. So it's between 32 and 35 last night.
1: Oh, my God. In the middle of the night?
0: Yeah, never went below 30 last night.
1: And
0: there's no breeze or nothing. There's no, like, I went out to IKEA and I bought two industrial fans for the apartment just to circulate some air.
1: Yeah, I was going to ask, I mean, what are you doing to try and keep the temperatures down?
0: Hydration. I went out and I bought, there was already a fan here in the apartment, but I went out and I bought two more in IKEA yesterday. Took it out to train up. Actually, the tram system was probably the best place to get it cooling because it is actually the coolest place around.
1: Oh, the trams are air-conditioned?
0: They're air-conditioned. They're absolutely out. They're lovely to travel. I think there's people taking spins just to cool down. And in fairness, the local cinema here is offering free tickets to the elderly today because their cinemas are all air-conditioned. So that was a nice gesture.
1: So, to paint a picture for me. I mean, Bordeaux this time of year is getting busy. Are there many people out and about, or is it fairly dead during the middle of the day because it's so hot? What's it look like?
0: During the day now, it's quiet. Schools are closed now today in the area. Those exams supposed to start today in the university, they've all been postponed for at least until the middle of the week. Mm. But again, on Sunday, it was not a beautifully hot Sunday, but they had this fed the music on across the city, which is free live music all over the city, and the city was absolutely heaving with people. But it was, 7 o'clock at night when it started. But you know, it's not stopping people enjoying themselves.
1: How long have you been there, Eddie?
0: I'm here now. I'm going into my third week here in Bordeaux. Started off nice and warm. I can manage with this, but the last couple of days has been. As the headline in the Sur Quest paper this morning is that Bordeaux was being crushed by a heat wave.
1: Now you're not there on holidays, you've relocated, is that right?
0: No, I'm relocating, yeah. So I'm across, I bought a house in not too far, about 90 minutes away here from Bordeaux. So I come across for, as I'd say, 6 weeks orientation to get myself used to things in France, whether it's the banks and open a post office account and get me phone and start sorting out to get driver's license and all that. So yeah, it's a complete move to France eventually.
1: How did it come about?
0: Simply can't afford to stay in Ireland. I born and bred, I spent almost 60 years in the hospitality industry, which is not an industry for years that would have, you know, provided pension as such. So you're kind of living off your wits. My family home where my mother lived, I was living with her, she passed away, so the house was sold. So I looked at the finances I had, and I had a look at houses in Ireland. I travelled all over Ireland from Dundalk to Strokes down to Newcastle West to Yall to all over the country just to try and stay in Ireland, but simply couldn't afford it. It's madness, you know, like four stone walls, rubble, basically just the rubble was 100,000. And then when you try and look for a builder to come do some work, you know, we don't know when we can, the expenses are going up. So you're probably, there was very few houses where were turnkey that you could walk in and live in. And at that stage, you know, when you start looking at your finances for the rest of your life, you're kind of thinking, I need to have a house. I need to have somewhere to live. Don't get me wrong, I can afford to buy in France, but the cost of buying somewhere here in France is just... So I bought a three-bedroom house here in France, fully furnished for 64,000.
1: Wow.
0: Yeah.
1: Was it... I mean, financially, that's an easy decision to make. But I mean, personally, yeah. Is that an easy decision to make to leave Ireland?
0: No, because I spent all my life in Ireland, loved the country. I've been heavily involved in history in Ireland, heavily involved in doing radio history. I'm part of the Irish Pirate Radio Archive over in DCU. I was chair of the local

0: historical society for a couple of years. I spent my lifetime in the bar trade. I loved Ireland. I always loved going back to Ireland. But, you know, when I came to the end of my working life, we'll call it, yeah. I was kind of looking at the, you know, when you sit down with the pros and cons and you sit down with the bank balance and you're kind of looking at it, you know, we'll say, if I keep myself in the straight and narrow, there's probably 30 years left in my life. So what am I going to do with it? So.
1: So are you kind of,
0: it became a no-brainer.
1: Set aside the stifling heat there, I mean, are you excited about the adventure ahead, or how are you feeling?
0: That's a brilliant question, Kieran. I'm gutted that I have to leave Ireland. I love Ireland. My passion is Ireland. Irish history is my passion. But at the end of the day, I have to look after number one, and number one is me. My kids are all grown and flown. I done everything possible to try and find a house or a place to live. There's no point renting because that's just money down the Swanee River, especially when, you know, when you're into your working life and all you've left is a state pension, you kind of have to kind of budget a little bit tighter. And so when I looked around, I looked at Spain and Portugal and I came over to France. I did have a little bit of a soft spot for France in the first place. Myself and my late wife and our children, we used to come over here fairly regularly on holidays. Mm. And I like the country and I like the people. So I came over and I had a look. I spent 3 weeks over here about 2-3 months ago. Again, traveled as much as I did in Ireland. I traveled to see a lot of places and I eventually settled on this house in a place called Charu.
1: What was it like going through Dublin Airport, taking off? I mean, we all do it, so, but we all know we're going to be back in a week.
0: No. I was sitting at the this new little offshoot of a terminal building that Aer Lingus uses now.
1: Oh yeah, I know it.
0: Yeah, it's like you're already being banished. I was already being whipped out of the main building down to this side canopy of a marquee and said, "This is where you're going from." Yeah, I sat there and I kind of goes, "I'll be honest, I had a really good cry." Because I didn't want to go, but there's an excitement a little bit in it, but you know, I love Ireland so much. It was gutting to say that I have to go. And again, don't get me wrong, I understand the housing crisis. I understand there's people in worse situations than I am in Ireland that couldn't afford to even contemplate buying a house in France. I'm quite lucky in that respect, but again, you know, the country of my birth, you know, yeah. It's just hard at this stage that someone who was given, you know, I'm not saying that I gave a whole lot. I didn't break a bank. I didn't do anything wrong. That put so much into the country that, you know, there's nothing there for me that I can't affordably rent. You know, I don't need to buy a place. I just could affordably rent, but it's just not possible. So, at the end of the day, it was a no-brainer, but sitting at the airport was just heartbreaking, yeah. You know, and even on the plane, I know there's a little bit of excitement when you land here and you're trying to get used to the place, and I've spent the last couple of weeks, you know, trying to open a bank account, not the easiest thing over here, and it's not the easiest thing to try and deal with the banks in Dublin from here, which is even harder.
1: Yeah.
0: Trying to get the stuff out of them.
1: Yeah.
0: So I've just been acclimatizing myself and trying to get the language a bit better and, making friends.
1: Yeah. Well, listen, I hope you can endure the heat anyway while it lasts, and make some of those friends.
0: Kieran, I would take a drowning from a cold bucket of water right now.
1: All right. Well, listen, stay in touch, and it's been good to talk to you. Back in a moment.
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2: Today's programme was produced by Richard Stern. Paul Murnock was on sound. Laura Lee Davies, the broadcast coordinator. Louise Duffy's up next, and I'll talk to you tomorrow.
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4: Thank you, Ciarán. A very special show today as we celebrate one of the most influential figures in music history, the legendary Clive Davis, who passed away yesterday. And from discovering extraordinary talent to shaping the careers of some of the world's biggest stars, his vision helped shape the soundtrack for generations. So we will explore the music, the artists and the legacy of a true industry giant in just a few minutes. But before we start the music, let's head over to the RTÉ newsroom for the 3 p.m. update.
5: Thank you, Louise, and hello from the newsroom. I'm Ray Kennedy. Children's Health Ireland has apologised for shortcomings in the care of a Dublin teenager. Killian Burnett from Finglas had severe asthma. He died following an attack while waiting more than 4 years to see a specialist consultant. A letter of apology was read out in the High Court, which heard that a settlement had been reached, details of which were not disclosed. Killian's brother Jordan spoke to reporters outside the court.
6: Today is another hard day for our family, but it's also an important day for Killian and for all of us who fought for him. Nothing will ever bring Killian back. He was only 15 years old. Following Killian's inquest, we were told that no child with asthma should be left waiting more than 2 weeks for the care that they need. We welcome that change, but we want to see it honoured in practice. Killian's death must not be in vain.
5: Governments across Europe have been taking measures to protect people as temperatures continue to soar. France recorded its hottest night since records began nearly 80 years ago. The UK Met Office said that it registered almost 30,000 lightning strikes over England in the past 24 hours. And the heatwave across continental Europe is forecast to intensify in the coming days, with temperatures exceeding 40 degrees. Here, a status yellow heat warning is in effect and will remain in place until Friday. Temperatures are expected to reach 30 degrees in the coming days. As the heatwave continues, the Secretary General of the United Nations, Antonio Guterres, has called on governments around the world to act fast to limit global warming. Speaking at a climate conference in London, Mr. Guterres warned that fossil fuels were driving a simultaneous climate and energy crisis.
7: Climate chaos is accelerating before our eyes. We have just lived through the 11 hottest years ever recorded. We must act with far greater urgency to strictly limit the magnitude and duration of any overshoot beyond 1.5 degrees.
5: The government has agreed the first steps in a process to redevelop the GPO in Dublin. The cost of regeneration is expected to be around 200 and 500 million euro. Today, the government agreed to hand over ownership of the building from the Department of Culture to the Office of Public Works, which is due to begin a public consultation about its future use. The former chief executive of the Scottish National Party, Peter Morrell, has been jailed for embezzling more than £400,000 from the party's funds. He'd pleaded guilty and was sentenced to 5 years and 3 months in prison at the High Court in Edinburgh. Morrell is the estranged husband of the former Scottish First Minister, Nicola Sturgeon. She said she knew nothing of his crimes.
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5: Very warm, humid and dry in most areas with sunshine. Cloudier in western areas with some drizzle and mist. Highest temperatures of 19 to 29 degrees. Mildest in the south and east. That's all we have for you this hour. Back to you, Louise.
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4: Welcome to the show. Welcome to the Louise Duffy Show on this sunny Tuesday afternoon. I hope you're well. I hope you're ready for some good music because today we celebrate a legend. And that word is bandied about the place far too often, perhaps. But today we are talking about a true giant of the music industry, a man who has had the greatest impact on popular music, Clive Davis. He had a career spanning over six decades. He discovered, he nurtured, he championed some of the most successful artists in recording history. I won't list them now. You will hear them as the show goes along. He was head of Columbia Records, Arista Records, J Records. He oversaw the sale of hundreds of millions of records worldwide and shaped the sound of generations, influencing almost every corner and genre of music. So we have much to celebrate today, the legacy he left us. Let's begin with one of his biggest artists, Bruce Springsteen.

Hungry Heart. Bruce Springsteen paid a beautiful tribute to Clive Davis yesterday. He said, over here in East Street, we mourn the death of a great record man, a close friend, Clive Davis. At 22 years old, he changed my life when he signed me to Columbia Records, and he treated me with the same respect and kindness as a 22-year-old nobody as he did after all my success. And that's what rings so loudly from all of the tributes and all of those wonderful words about a great man, that he was very kind and he was very loving and supportive to his artists. He was recognised with 5 Grammy Awards. He was included in the prestigious Grammys Trustee Awards, the Grammy Salute to Industry Icons, inducted into the Rock and Roll Hall of Fame, and still remained an incredibly kind man. One of his earliest, boldest signings next, Patti Smith. She was a poet, emerging figure in the punk scene, and he took a punt on her, and it paid off.

That's Patti Smith. And he became so supportive of her artistry and her poetry and signed her to his label, the great Clive Davis. Carrie said, thank you for doing this Clive Davis show. Wouldn't I have loved to have met him? And me too, Carrie. We will speak to somebody today on the show who did meet him and spend time with him and was guided and mentored by him. He had a huge impact on the career of Westlife, and Mark Feely will join me a little bit later on to talk all about that. But now we'll go back to one of his other proteges, and he was so well known for discovering artists, but he was also known for resurrecting careers and for making icons feel essential again. He never tried to make them sound younger, he never tried to change them, but instead he made them feel alive again. And Dionne Warwick was one of those, and signed to Arista Records. When she signed, he told her, you may be ready to give the business up, but the business is not ready to give you up. And so she went on to win 2 Grammy Awards for the next releases. For Deja Vu, she won the Best R&B Vocal Performance and the Best Pop Vocal Performance for I'll Never Love Again. And she became the first female artist in history to win both categories in the same year. And he signed her with Barry Manilow as a producer. And she had worked with Burt Bacharach and David for so long that this was a big move for her. But it was one of those amazing Clive matchmaking moments, which he was so well known for. So let's listen to this incredible song for Song 3 from Dionne Warwick.

There she is, Dionne Warwick, and one of those matchmaking moments as well. She was a cousin of Whitney Houston, and perhaps that's how they all came to know one another, because Whitney Houston was one of his greatest musical relationships and very fond partnership for so many years. Now, talking of the matchmaking moments, one existed between Santana under the guidance of Clive Davis. He had been with him for many, many years, since 1968. Clive Davis respected the fusion of rock, blues, jazz, Latin music. But 30 years later, he wanted to bring him back as a major commercial force, and he signed him up with the likes of Rob Thomas, Eric Clapton, and the album was Supernatural. That year, it sold tens of millions of copies worldwide, won 8 Grammys in one night, tying historic records at the time. So let's hear it.

0: That is Smooth featuring Rob Thomas Santana. And Clive Davis was behind that. He was the architect of the greatest musical reinvention of all time, because he came back with that and he went straight into number one, his first number one hit, and he stayed number one for 12 weeks. He tied with Michael Jackson for the Grammy record of winning 8 Grammys in one night. And do you know, Rob Thomas was not the original man considered for that vocal. He wrote the melody and the lyrics, but he originally imagined George Michael singing it. It would have been so different, wouldn't it? On the way, we will play music from Janis Joplin. We'll talk to Mark Feely about the impact that Clive Davis had on his career.
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0: We'll hear Benjamin Grosvenor's recording of Gershwin's Rhapsody in Blue. Véronique Jean will treat us to one of Canteloube's Songs of the Auvergne. 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

0: Now, today we are celebrating the extraordinary impact of Clive Davis, who died this week, aged 94. And we're talking about the legends and the icons he signed and the impact he had on so many careers. And we have to mention his relationship with one of Ireland's best-loved bands and the impact he had on their career and their trajectory. And I'm talking about Westlife. So here to tell me all about that relationship is Mark Feely. Hello.
1: Hello there. How are you?
0: It's so nice to see you. My colleague. You have this wonderful bank holiday show that we're enjoying
1: just
0: so much.
1: Down the hallway.
0: I know, the musical icons. And of course, you covered the musical icon that was Whitney Houston recently.
1: That's right, yeah.
0: Clive Davis had an impact on her career and of course your career. So
1: yeah, so I mean, before Simon Cowell, there was Clive Davis.
0: Yes.
1: And so he used to appear on the TV sometimes, or he might be in an interview. And so when we finally ended up meeting him, because Simon Cowell was like a big, big Clive Davis fan, as we all were. Mm-hmm. And I could tell, it was the first time I ever seen Simon Cowell, even a little bit nervous, because
0: wow.
1: We were meeting Clive and Simon was presenting us to Clive as a potential act for him to sign for the States, you know.
0: And where did that happen?
1: We met Clive in London for the first time, and we went to see him in his like penthouse suite in the Dorchester Hotel in London. And you know, we were kind of fresh off the plane from Ireland, and Simon was playing him songs like Flying Without Wings and stuff, which we had already recorded. He signed us for America, basically, and
0: wow.
1: We ended up going to America and working with him. And he, you know, he was actually really hands-on. Like, when we landed in America, we went straight to his office. Mm-hmm. In Manhattan, and sat down and talked about a plan. And he was at our rehearsals, and he came to a couple of radio gigs. And
0: yeah.
1: You know, he was really lovely.
0: And he was a true music fan. I think it was Barry Manilow that said he had the mind of a bank executive, but the ears of like a teenage music fan. He truly, truly loved music.
1: Yeah, I think that's kind of really what makes him quite similar to Simon Cowell, in the sense that Simon has this very unique business mind, but he also is a big music fan as well.
0: And then for you guys, so when you were over there, and it was, as you say, it was very early in your career, you had some songs, but you were just at the start of this incredible journey for Westlife. What was it like then, you know, rubbing shoulders, the people he put you in the room with, when and where did all that happen?
1: Yeah, so, I mean, he essentially brought us to America, and we really were his guests of honour the entire time we were there. He was very well known for having extremely lavish, like A-list parties,
0: yeah.
1: Really like black tie sort of events. You know, I remember being in Las Vegas, in his penthouse hotel of the Bellagio, and he just walked us around, and it was like, this is Gloria Estefan, this is Alicia Keys, this is Usher, and we actually met Mariah Carey, I think. I don't know if it was at
0: what
1: that particular party, but at one of his parties we met Mariah as well, and that was kind of a seed planted for...
0: It was, that wonderful collaboration came then, yeah.
1: So he was a lovely, lovely man, a very warm man.
0: So you will honour him in your next musical icons show. That's every bank holiday. How are you enjoying that? That's a little pivot.
1: It's fun. Like, I mean, you know, it gives me something to look forward to. Obviously, I've kind of stepped back from all the kind of real busy stuff. But, you know, having the show, it just feels really natural to me to talk about these artists that I love.
0: Mm.
1: Yeah, and I really enjoy it.
0: So good.
1: And yeah, my mommy still gets to say, you know, that's my son on the
0: radio.
1: That's
0: your son. Well, once a musical nerd, always a musical nerd.
1: Yeah, absolutely. No, I mean, I always have been, and I love it. You know, I really do love
0: them. So the musical icon this August bank holiday, and there's so much glorious music, including your own to choose from, is Clive Davis.
1: Absolutely, yeah.
0: Well, listen, it's so nice to see you, and so nice
1: you
0: to
1: too.
0: Chat to you, Mark. Thanks so much.
1: And thanks to everybody who's tuning into the show. It's like I say, it's just a lovely thing to be able to do, and I appreciate the support.
0: Well, we love having you here. Here we go, some Westlife.

0: Oh, to me.
1: Billy Joel, and of course, Clive Davis had a huge impact on his... He rescued his career, didn't he? Because he had had a bad record deal and the first album hadn't gone so well. Although Captain Jack was on that one. That was a good one. But Clive Davis took him under his wing, saw his potential, and that led to Piano Man, and that led to... And he didn't want to do Piano Man. That's another thing. Billy Joel was not that into it. But Clive Davis recognised the impact and the ability and the sound and pushed it. And we got Billy Joel, Piano Man, and the rest that followed. Lots of wonderful reaction to the amazing titan of the industry that was Clive Davis. Louise, Whitney Houston, make sure, big faves of mine, Donal and Donegal. Absolutely, I have Whitney Houston on the way. And Freddie Middleton text, and he said, I met him at 20 annual conferences all over the world. He would play full tracks in his presentations, while others might just play snippets of their new releases. So that was wonderful. He was the best song man I ever worked with. Thank you for that, Freddie Middleton. Now, we'll go on and we'll play some more. I want to play some TLC, Aretha Franklin, Whitney Houston, and maybe one more.
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TLC, TLC, they existed, and then he made them a global force, and he didn't want that song, but he let them do their thing, and that became a huge, huge hit. Waterfalls, we are celebrating the genius of Clive Davis, and one way to do that is talking about Aretha Franklin and Clive Davis and the many memorable moments in their long-running creative partnership. But again, it comes back to the revival, to bringing somebody into a more contemporary space, and he did just that with Aretha Franklin, and it really happened with the album that features this song, Who's Zoomin' Who?

Thank you for joining me for this celebration of Clive Davis. Great titan of the music industry. He had such an impact on so many artists, but we could only end the show one day because he discovered, he signed Whitney Houston in the early 80s, recognised her extraordinary talent before she became a star and played a hands-on role in shaping her early career, helping her select material, and he positioned her for mainstream success. And there was a real warm relationship there. He loved her dearly.

0: Whitney Houston, what a voice. Thank you for joining us for celebration of the incredible music brought to us by Clive Davis. I will be back with you tomorrow at 3 o'clock. Enjoy the sunshine and stand by. Drive Time is next.
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8: Hello, you're very welcome. It's Colm O'Mungon.
9: And Katie Hannan here on today's Drive Time. Coming up,
8: what's happening with the July provision programme for children with additional needs? We'll hear from families who've been left high and dry.
9: We'll hear from Public Expenditure Minister Jack Chambers on that and on plans to redevelop the GPO.
8: 10 years on, how are UK voters in the most pro-leave constituencies feeling about Brexit?
9: Alan Smeaton on how AI has changed how we use the internet.
8: Calls to reverse the plan for new customs charges on parcels from outside the EU.
9: And with high temperature weather warnings in place, we get expert advice on getting a decent night's sleep.
8: And on that, you can WhatsApp us 0870 32 32 32 51551 for your text from wherever you are. If we do have listeners listening abroad, do use that WhatsApp number 0870 32 32 32. Let us know how you're coping with the heat, maybe what public measures have been put in place for it, whether you're just hanging around in the cold section of the supermarket to alleviate the high temperatures. You can drop us an email as well, drivetime@rte.ie on that.
9: I'd also like to hear what you think we should be doing with the GPO, because I think people have a lot of very strong opinions on it.
8: Yeah, before we get to Jack Chambers, do get your texts in 0870 32 32 32 and you can see how your plans match up with how government is thinking at the moment.
9: Indeed. Now, Amazon is the latest retailer to warn that new EU customs charges will harm Irish customers and lead to higher prices. From July 1st, a charge of €3 per item will apply to all online packages valued at €150 or less coming into Ireland from outside the EU, including from the UK. Marks and Spencers has previously warned that the new EU customs rules would hurt its Irish business and impact product ranges available to Irish customers. For more on this, I'm joined now by Aidan Finnegan, Deputy Director General of the British Irish Chamber of Commerce. Aidan, you're very welcome.
10: Evening, Katie. Thanks for having me on.
9: So these new custom rules, they're designed to ensure fairness for Irish and EU businesses, but your members are really worried about them. Why?
10: Yeah, so us as a chamber and our members, our concern is that this is a blunt, disproportionate measure that's going to push up prices for Irish consumers and add friction across the UK-Ireland trade corridor while largely missing the overseas sellers that it was designed to stop. So many of those big Asian marketplaces already have warehouses inside the EU, so they'll sidestep it. So the British Irish Chamber of Commerce is proudly free trade. This in its current form is a blunt, it's a protectionist instrument.
9: So just to explain to people in case they've missed this, we spoke about it with Katrina Redmond in this studio last week. Previous to this, there was no customs charges on items valued at under €150. But that's now changing. And it's not just €3 per parcel now. It's €3 for everything that's in that parcel individually.
10: Yeah, so crucially, from the 1st of July, we'll see a flat €3 customs duty. And as you say, critically, it's charged per item, not per parcel. So if I could take an example, if I were to order shoes, a protective spray to go on those shoes, spare laces and some socks, that's four different items. That's four separate €3 charges. That's €12 before VAT even starts. And there's a potential hidden sting to this. If duty and VAT aren't paid at checkout and collected by the retailer, the courier then can then add on a handling fee. Today's article in the Irish Independent mentions €6.95 is a figure that will potentially be charged by on post, and that's before they'll deliver. So you've got your per item duty, you've got VAT, and you've got courier's fees on top of that. And then there's more to come. There's a separate EU handling fee of around €2 that's still being negotiated and could come in later this year.
9: It's important to note as well that even if you order from a company with the .ie website, like the Irish website of a company with a British base, that you could still incur this cost.
10: Absolutely, and this is definitely going to catch people out. You can be on a .ie website, think you're buying Irish, and still face the charge, because what matters is where the goods physically ship from, not the web address. So if it leaves a UK warehouse or a third country to the EU warehouse, it's treated as a non-EU import. So if you picture an example, if you're in a shop on Grafton Street and they don't have your size in something and you go home and order it online, the way we all do now, that same item shipped from a UK distribution centre now arrives with a customs charge on it. Same item, same retailer, but as I mentioned, the cost has now appeared on it. And here's who can fix it maybe and who can't. A giant like Amazon has the scale to rebuild its whole network, move stock into Ireland, set up an EU fulfillment centre and make the change to charge vanish for its customers. But a smaller medium retailer simply can't. They simply don't have the capital or the volume to justify an Irish website. Warehouse. Remember the size of our market, 5 odd million. Very few companies have the scale to bring dedicated Irish fulfillment here just for us. So this hands a further advantage to the biggest players and penalises the mid-sized retailers who can't follow them.
9: Okay, so what do you want to happen then? I mean, this is coming in on July the 1st.
10: Yeah, so in the interim, we'd like to see the per consignment charging for trusted compliant traffic brought in per consignment, not per item stacking. The handling fee is still

0: being designed, so this process can still definitely be shaped. We'd like to see a genuinely risk-based approach, so separate high-risk third-country flows from established trade across these islands. And we'd like to see an EU-UK facilitation agreement on this via the mechanisms of the TCA, the same route that's delivering on an SBS deal on agri-food.
1: So you're using a lot of acronyms there. So
0: an SBS deal for agri-food, there's an agreement being come to, and around carbon market linkages for the carbon border adjustment mechanism to limit the cost to the UK trading into the EU.
1: Okay, so these are arrangements we have in place for other trade, and you want them to be extended to include this?
0: Yes, under the Trade and Cooperation Agreement, which was agreed as the UK exited the EU.
1: What do you think is the likelihood that we'll achieve that?
0: In the short term, we would be hopeful. Listen, we've seen the relationship has been getting stronger. There's been a reset in the relationship under the Starmer government. We'd be hopeful in the medium term that we would see some movement on this.
1: In terms of the amount of trade between Ireland and the UK that will be impacted by this, have we any sense of that right now?
0: Yeah, so anecdotally, a member of ours that we have spoken to in the retail space, 90% of the packages that they sent to Ireland at the moment come in under this €150 mark. So the impact of it will be quite large.
1: I mean, the fact that where are we now, the 23rd of June, and as I say, it's due to come in on July 1st. Has the horse bolted here? I mean, are we too late to do something about this?
0: I don't think we're too late for the medium term, but we would expect to see this come in on the 1st of July, and then we can work on it. Is a temporary measure that is designed to be there until 2028, so it may be in the medium term that we have to be looking at this as an issue.
1: So who are you turning to do this? Who needs to be in the room for this?
0: We've been advocating to the EU, to the British side, and to the Irish government to act as an advocate in the EU to raise this issue to the Commission.
1: Okay, we'll leave it there for now, but many thanks for that. That's Aidan Finnegan there, Deputy Director General of the British Irish Chamber of Commerce.
2: Yeah, and a relevant issue. Why? Because once upon a time, British goods wouldn't have been affected by that charge. But of course, it's 10 years since the Brexit referendum unleashed years of political turbulence across these islands. Happy anniversary, Katie.
1: Oh, yes, this was exactly the day of Brexit was my very first ever radio programme being presenting my very first radio programme.
2: There you go. For several reasons for flashbacks there.
1: Indeed.
2: So a little later, we're going to be hearing about the impact this has had in England, particularly in the most pro-leave constituency. But for many people living close to the border, it was a time of major uncertainty about how their daily lives might change. And our reporter, Una Kelly, has been speaking to people about Brexit and the border 10 years on. Una, where are you?
3: Colm, I'm standing with one foot in the EU and one foot out of the EU on the border of Muff in Donegal and Culmore in Derry. Now, 10 years ago today, when voting was underway in the referendum, for many people, this result was nearly unthinkable. The UK public gave an answer that they wanted to leave the EU, but in the end, there were many, many more questions than answers for years. Now, here where I am in the constituency of Foyle, 78% of people voted to remain. The border that wraps around part of Derry for most people here is completely seamless, but Brexit really threw that all into doubt. Now, if you follow the River Foyle from here where I am, upstream past the city and on towards Rolling Green Hills, you'll come to Robert Murr's farm. That's just half a mile from the border with Donegal. The farm has been there in his family for 200 years. They do arable farming and also some beef farming. Robert Murr voted leave in the referendum, and 10 years on, I've been catching up with him.
4: I mean, I took a view on Brexit, and it's well known that I voted in favour of it. But I would say that was purely and simply from my point of view as a farmer. So to cut a long story short, in the end, I decided that we would be much better off making our own decisions in our own country and working with our neighbours, you know, but making decisions that suited our businesses, our farming within our own country. Now, you're probably going to ask me how that worked out. It probably hasn't worked out that well. But unfortunately, if we look at the state of our politics both in the south.

0: South and in the UK. We've got a lot of people there who, I'm sorry to have to say, don't know what they're doing or don't know what they're doing about their particular brief. So how has it turned out now? Certainly not as well as we had hoped, but I still believe in the basic principle that each country, particularly when it comes to food production, should be able to make its own choices.
1: When you look at things in the round 10 years on from the referendum, did Brexit make life better or worse for farmers, generally speaking?
0: I'm not sure that it went either way, to be honest. You know, we here in Northern Ireland are a little bit in the middle because we're trying to work with the Republic that is in the EU and GB that isn't. You know, we're sometimes getting the best of both worlds or the worst of both worlds. It's not ideal, but it's not the end of the world.
1: Would you do it all over again?
0: I think I probably would, because of what I've said. I still believe that it's much better to work closely with your government.
1: Would you ever want to see the UK back in the EU?
0: I don't know. It would depend on the circumstances. I've got absolutely nothing against the EU in principle, but it's very, very difficult to get 27 different countries in, and they're all very different. You know, their climates are different, their soil types are different, their infrastructures are different. It's very, very difficult to get one law or one rule to cover 26 countries and 500 million people.
2: So no major buyer's remorse from Robert Moore there, a farmer close to the Derry-Donegal border. Una, the Brexit vote did cause considerable anxiety for the business sector. So what changed in the end?
1: Well, in the end, not a huge amount, or not as much as had been feared, really. And that was largely due to the kind of deal that was eventually struck for Northern Ireland. But business hates uncertainty, and for many years, from 2016 onwards, there was huge uncertainty and anxiety for businesses along the border. Fleming Agri Products is one such business. They manufacture agricultural machinery, and they sell it around the UK, Ireland, parts of Europe, the US, New Zealand, and Australia. So their supply chains are truly global, and Brexit was going to potentially throw a massive spanner in the works. George Fleming is the chairman of the company, and I visited him at the manufacturing plant in New Buildings, a village just outside the city of Derry, and he started by telling me about what his state of mind was like 10 years ago.
3: Me personally, having lived on a border area for all my life, you know, I know what it was like when we used to have to go to the border and have customs papers and wait and be queued up, and you could have 20 lorries in front of you, you know, so I knew exactly what could be. But luckily, Northern Ireland was able to negotiate this utopia that is part of Europe and part of Britain. And that has worked very well for us, as you can see by the amount of inward investment that Northern Ireland has been getting.
1: So the politics around that time, from 2016 to 2020, it was all very heated in Northern Ireland, in the UK as well. When Brexit actually came into force then in 2020, what changed for you and your business?
3: Nothing really. It's been no change. I was just asking some of the dispatch staff this morning there. No, we have maybe 5 minutes paperwork to do for a load going to France or whatever, but there's nothing that we would have said really obstructs our business or our flow of business.
1: And do you think that's partly down to business people like yourself and representative groups advocating for business during all those negotiations?
3: Well, during those Brexit years, as they say, I was very much involved with Manufacturing NI and with the Chamber of Commerce, and we lobbied all round the UK. We lobbied ministers, we went to Brussels and lobbied the European Parliament, you know, for Northern Ireland and the North West in particular, their case. It was all very, very hard work because we were always in limbo because we never really knew what was going to come. But I think eventually it all paid off. As I've said many times before, when you have an obstruction in your business, business will always find a way of getting around that.
1: You are an agri-product business. You'd be pretty well known within the business community in the Northwest and Northern Ireland. Do you hear from others about any changes or difficulties they had in different

0: kinds of business, maybe if it involves food or plant products.
1: Well, I know I have a friend of mine who is just across the border. He was buying car component parts from a company in England. Then Brexit came in, and then all of a sudden the company in England, they decided that they needed an extra £90 for administration charges to send him his pallet. So he found an alternative supplier in Germany. So what did he do? He bought it in Germany. So who lost? The UK may have taken back control, but they lost a certain amount of business.
2: The thoughts of George Fleming there. And Una, this time 10 years ago, for so many people in the border region, there were a lot of questions about how their lives were going to change.
3: Yes, and during those Brexit years, a grassroots civic campaign group called Derry Girls Against Borders sprang up. The campaign aim was essentially to seek a guarantee of no hard border, and Mary Durkin was a member of the group.
4: I think there was kind of fear, definitely uncertainty, but there was genuine fear and concern about what was going to happen and would it undermine all the good things that had come out of the Good Friday Agreement that we were enjoying, the freedom of movement, and that's north, south, east, west, but especially for people here in the northwest between Derry and Donegal. There is no border in our mind. It was just so many levels. There was this uncertainty and fear, and there was panic among people.
3: You became part of this campaign group, Derry Girls Against Borders. Can you tell me about that?
4: Yeah, so that was one of many civic campaigns, and it was just like a grassroots campaign. And the idea was that it was just civic voices. It was people sharing their stories day to day about how would a change to the status quo affect me? Like, if there were to be a border, how would my life be affected?
3: 10 years on, here we are sitting in Derry, not in the EU. Just out there down the road is the EU. What difference has it made?
4: Well, as time has come on, look, I've just talked there about the chaos and the fears and the uncertainty at the time. 10 years on, I would say, reflect and say, look, we're coming through turbulent times, but we're also coming through maybe exciting times of future change. I think, you know, I spoke of how there was a disconnect from the British government and the fact that the North was being dragged along with a Brexiteer agenda led by a Tory government. So I think there has been an inclination for more conversation and more interest towards constitutional change for this Ireland. There's no sense of chaos, there's no sense of panic, but there's a hunger for keeping on the agenda, conversations for finding a better way for everyone.
2: Okay, 10 years on from one referendum somebody talking about, another different kind of a one. Mary Durkin there finishing that report by Una Kelly.
5: Now, coming up, redevelopment plans for the GPO. Minister Jack Chambers will explain what's in store, plus what's happening with the July provision programme for children with additional needs.
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6: Now, last week we looked at how entangled AI is already in all of our lives, but the arrival of tools like ChatGPT and Claude didn't just surprise the public, it sent shockwaves through Silicon Valley as well. At the same time, the excitement about AI has been matched by growing concerns around jobs, misinformation and deepfakes. So just how much has AI changed the tech world and are those fears justified? Alan Smeaton is Professor of Computing at DCU and he has come into us again, I'm delighted to say, to chat about all things AI. Alan, that moment I just mentioned there when ChatGPT arrived, I actually remember the first time a colleague showed me what it could do and just being completely blown away. But as I say there, this wasn't just the likes of ourselves that were like shocked at the potential here.
7: Yeah.
6: In the tech world, it sent shivers down a lot of spines.
7: Yes, indeed. And probably the greatest shivers and the biggest spine it sent those shivers down was with Google. Because Google has been over the last 25 years an important part of our lives. It's become a verb, right? To Google things, to find things. And for 25 years, we've had the same service offered by Google, right? Where you put in two or three or four keywords, you get a ranked list of 10 pages or 10 lists. Links, you go to them, and if it satisfies your information need, great, and if it doesn't, it's your fault, you put in the wrong query, so you have to do another query and you iterate around that. And there's been a sort of a contract between website producers and Google and people who use Google to find searches. So a website like RTE, for example, produces lots and lots of content, but people find that by Googling it or by going directly to the website. And as a result of that, there's a business that has grown up behind that called AdSense, which is Google's advertising. What they do is that they take your previous searches and they will place an advertisement onto a web page, like RTE.ie web page, based on what your previous searches have been about. So if Colm has been searching for Caribbean cruises, for example, and he looks at a page on the RTE website.
8: Every second week, Alan, yeah.
7: Yeah, then what you're going to get when you look at that story is an advert for something like a Caribbean cruise. And if Katie's been searching for, I don't know, garden furniture or DIY type things, then you're going to get a search for a DIY centre. And what happens is that that Caribbean Cruises company or that DIY center will then pay Google to place that ad directly in front of your eyes, and RTE will get a cut of that. So there's a revenue stream has been coming from that. And that's a nice, sweet arrangement between Google and between website owners.
6: Okay, but this upended that.
7: Yeah, this upended that because increasingly people are going to ChatGPT or Gemini or Claude to find information. So they're not going to search engines to go and get that ranked list. So Google's response to that was to introduce what they call AI overviews. And this happened first about 2 years ago, and then it went global about May of last year. So now what happens with about half the searches that run to Google is that you don't just get a ranked list of 10 websites, you get a summary of them first, and then you get the ranked list of 10 sites.
6: Okay, so this is a problem, not only because we know we've been talking about this in relation to media companies, because people are now not getting those links to click through and actually go to the source of the information, but it's also a problem because some of that information isn't actually true at all.
7: Yeah, so what happens is that because the technology behind the AI summaries is generative AI,

0: it will make errors and it will hallucinate. So one of the examples of this was that the New York Times a couple of months ago ran an article where they had contracted with an independent agency to run a database called Simple QA. Now, Simple QA is a data set of questions with known verified answers. One of the questions, I'm going to ask Colm, you know the answer to this one is.
1: Go for it.
0: Was how many acres did the University of Alabama increase its campus by in 2020 in order to increase campus size?
1: I'll hazard a guess.
0: Hazard a guess.
1: Hazard a guess. 740 acres.
0: No, it was 169. But there's an example that's
1: too busy Googling Caribbean cruises to do my homework on Alabama University.
0: Well, there's an example of one of those questions. Or another question, again from the same data set, was that who holds the record for the fastest time running a marathon while dressed as an elf? So these are thousands of these questions, and they ran these through Google AI overviews just 2 months ago, and they found that 91% of them they got right, which means that
2: 9% were wrong.
0: Incorrect.
1: Which is pretty bad, because, like, you know, when people run an opinion poll, for example, as guidance, they'll say 2 to 3% margin for error based on the sample. And so there's a lot of caution expressed. Yeah. But a 9% error margin is pretty hefty.
0: A 9% error margin on the 50% of Google queries that include AI overviews. And if you do the maths, then this drive time program is 2 hours in duration, right? And during that, there will be 50 million errors in Google AI overviews around the world. 50 million.
2: Wow. Right.
0: And these are all written with a very authoritative tone, so people tend to believe them because of the way that they give those answers.
2: Okay, so this is obviously one of the issues, actually, is the tone and the authority with which AI spews out information.
0: Yeah.
2: And has no relationship, really, to how solid that information is.
0: Yeah. Yeah.
1: So don't rely, I mean, entirely on the narrative summary, because they do include links to source document. So you're back to checking against the source of the summary result.
0: Always one should do that, no matter which AI, generative AI tool you are using. Always do that. Now, last week we talked about other AI tools which do diagnostics and things like that, and they are and have huge high accuracy. But when it comes to large language models and generative AI, and we're talking Gemini, we're talking about Claude, we're talking ChatGPT, always check the output.
2: There was a court case in Germany.
0: Yeah, this was really interesting. So this, as a result of seeing all of these errors in the AI overviews, a German court ruled against Google and said that they are entirely responsible for the content generated in their AI overviews, even if there are errors, and basically told them, go fix it. And it got even worse then, or even worse for Google, because the UK Competition and Marketing Authority just last week instructed them to give website owners like RTE.ie an easy way to opt out of being included in AI overviews. Now, if you think about it, RTE is going to do that. Why would you want your content included in an AI overview? You want and include those links. You want people to go directly to your website. And if RTE do that, and the Irish Times do that, and all the other quality websites do that, then what's going to happen is that the quality of the AI overviews is going to tank.
1: Which only matters to people who care that much about accuracy. If they're all they're interested in is a general gist, then you're in danger of the quality of the information being worse.
0: But even that gist can have errors in it, Colm. 90% of the time, or 91% of the time, according to New York Times as of 2 months ago, and maybe it's improved, it's 92 or 93 or 94%, but it will never be 100%, so that you can always bank on there being errors in some of those AI
1: subjects. Can I ask you just about your teaching the future computer scientists, and has there been a drop-off in interest to courses because people fear that AI may just wipe out a whole cohort of coding, or are you telling people that you will always need people to effectively direct where even AI generative coding would be done?
0: In the early days, there was a great fear associated with computing and software development, and that has now settled, and there's now a realization that there's likely to be an even greater demand for people with these computing skills. There's a thing called the Jevons paradox, right, which goes back to many, many years ago when steam engines were introduced. People believed that they're going to be more efficient and therefore there'll be less demand for coal. Well, what happened was there was an even greater demand.

0: for coal. And the same thing happened with ATM machines, right, and the hole in the wall to taking out money. People thought that bank tellers would be redundant, but they're not. We actually have more of them. They've just changed the nature of their jobs. And it's the same with computing. This introduction and this popularization of generative AI means that there will be even more demand for people who can dig in, who can understand it deeply, as well as the demand for everybody else to understand it at least a superficial level.
1: And you believe, don't you, that a lot of these big tech companies are using AI as an excuse to resize themselves when they maybe had overstretched themselves during COVID or post-COVID?
0: Yeah, so what happened was that when COVID started and everybody, there was an awful lot of working from home, there was a huge increase in online activities. Those companies increased with a hiring spree. Then when COVID ended and Russia invaded Ukraine and energy, that meant the growth curve wasn't maintained, and therefore they were left with an overhire. And the easy way to underhire, to let people go, is to basically say, we're really sorry, it's artificial intelligence, it's taken over many of our tasks, we're going to be much more streamlined, and hey, look at us, aren't jazz hands, aren't we a real tech modern company, and that we can automate so many things. And that's the reason why.
1: Okay.
2: Okay. Alan Smeaton, Professor of Computing at DCU, thanks for that. And we'll be hearing more for you on AI, how it's affecting us and work and everything else. But thanks for now.
1: Yeah, thanks, Alan. Really interesting. Now, coming up between now and 6 o'clock, what now for the GPO? The government tell us about their plan and their consultative programme. 10 years on, John Cook visits the town where 75% voted for Brexit. And he asks, why do they have buyer's remorse? Plus, Stephen Kenny on the St. Pat's Keeper, who's in the Ghana squad taking on England tonight.
2: Well, as you probably know by now, it's shaping up to be one of the hottest weeks of the year here. Met Air and warning temperatures could approach 30 degrees in parts of the country. Ireland is far from alone in this, though. Spain battling a major heat wave with yellow, orange and red alerts across much of the country, while the UK is under rare extreme heat warnings amid fears June temperature records could fall. Well, we're from London. We are going to hear from Spain, but we'll go to London first. We're joined by Irish writer Emma McSherry, who's based in southeast London. Gemma, thanks for joining us.
3: Hi, hello.
2: Are you sheltering indoors as we speak? And if so, can you give us a sense of what it's like outside?
3: I am indeed. Yes, well, I'm actually speaking to you from a lovely air-conditioned office where it's so cold that we've had the heating on, so make that one make sense. But yes, outside is crazy. Whenever you step outside, I would say, you know, you get 3 or 4 minutes before you're having to stop or you're having to take a layer off. It really is an absolute heat wave.
2: And what was the commute like to work today?
3: So I'm quite fortunate because I'm only a couple of stops away and I am on one of the few underground lines that has aircon. For anybody who isn't on that line, it's horrendous. So I've changed my plans for this week so that I'm not having to go to central London, simply because I want to avoid spending, you know, upwards of an hour underground, trapped in with loads of people with no airflow. It is horrible. It is not a pleasurable experience whatsoever.
2: Yeah, give us a sense of people who haven't been as lucky as you. What are they telling you about, and what have people anecdotally been saying about what a longer tube journey is like and what alternatives they're taking?
3: Yeah, it's awful. So a couple of people, if they get the chance to work from home, they are absolutely taking it. People are preferring to work from home, even though, you know, you might have aircon in the office. It's not worth taking that commute, you know, to have to get there. And I know of a couple of people as well who have changed up their route. So, for example, if I'm having to go to like the town near me, I'm going to be taking the bus rather than taking, you know, the main tube line, just because it is not worth having to sit underground in that heat. It's also really bad for people who are a bit vulnerable, so older people or pregnant women, you know, it makes it very, very difficult for them to go about their everyday lives.
2: And Camir, how is the heat affecting your day? Apart from you're in the air conditioned office now, what's it like before and after work? Is it still pretty hot?
3: It is very hot indeed. It's also draining because you're getting home and, you know, you've your washing to do, you've your dinner to make and things. But obviously nobody here has aircon in their houses. So it's really, really tiring. Now, I will say I love the sun. So in the evenings I am going to, like, you know, we have a Lido nearby. So I'm going out to the Lido and things like that, which is quite nice. But whenever you're trying to just go about your day, go to work, do your messages, get your things done, it's not easy.
2: And for just, I mean, apart from the tube and the bus and everything else, just walking around on London streets with the heat belting out of the buildings that have been absorbing it all day, what's the kind of

0: you know, there's the actual temperature and then how it feels. What's that like?
1: Yes. I mean, you can really feel it. So I work in Canary Wharf. So obviously there's huge buildings around me. They're all glass fronted and most of it's concrete as well. And you actually can feel the second you step outside of the building, you kind of get hit with a wave of heat because, like you say, it's holding it. So, you know, whenever you're walking around, most people are trying to walk in the shade. I tried to go for a walk along the river on my lunch today and there was hardly anybody about because it's very exposed and in the sun. And the city itself contains and holds so much heat. So it just amplifies everything.
0: And how does it compare? How long have you been there and how does it compare to other summers?
1: So I've been here for 5 years. Last summer, I think, was my sort of first really consistently hot summer in that I would say there was multiple days, you know, maybe even multiple weeks where you were getting into the late 20s or the high 20s and into the 30s. When I first moved here in 2021, it was pleasantly warm, but I have definitely noticed that it's getting warmer and warmer. And obviously this year, it's getting this warm, you know, much earlier into the summer as well.
0: And our colleagues in the BBC reporting that the biggest train operators warning against travel tomorrow. Temperatures up. Mm-hmm. I think the Greater Thameslink Railway includes the Southern Thameslink, Gatwick Express and Great Northern. Warnings for people, you know, not to travel. It's obviously causing quite a degree of concern when you're hearing things like that.
1: Yeah, absolutely. I think people are sort of worried if this is a sign of things to come, you know, if this is going to be it every year, because if it is, there's going to have to be measures taken, you know, to make things more accessible. Obviously, we can't have trains stopping. We can't have people not being able to come to work or even get out of their houses. And it definitely feels like that at the minute. Like I say, I'm fortunate I've got an air-conned office. Not all offices even have air-con, so the city really is not built to cope with this level of heat.
0: A bit of thunder and lightning last night, was there?
1: Yes, there was indeed, yeah. I wasn't expecting it, so it was quite strange. And you know, it really did happen just overnight. So you were going to sleep and it was warm and sunny and you're waking up and it's warm and sunny. So it was literally just through the middle of the night that it came.
0: Right, not tempted to have a lap around in the rain anyway in the middle of the night. Okay, Gemma, thanks a million. Thanks for that from London. We're going over to Valencia now in Spain where we're joined by Dermot Hurley, who is president of the Valencia Irish Cultural Association. Dermot, how are you doing?
2: Good afternoon, Colm. How are you?
0: Good. Have a look at the mercury there. Tell us how hot it is.
2: Well, at the moment, it's 36.5 degrees Celsius at 5:30 in the afternoon.
0: Every half degree matters.
2: It certainly does. It's very noticeable. We got up to 39 degrees at midday today, and it felt like more.
0: All right. So this is actually cooler insofar as it feels any cooler than it was earlier. We heard temperatures from Shativa about an hour inland from where you are could reach 40 today. You weren't far off it yourself. I mean, it's pretty hard to imagine for Irish people, probably like yourself, before you even landed there, those kind of temperatures. I mean, what effect is it having on daily life?
2: I mean, daily life is down to a crawl. Really, I'm on the main street of my town at the moment, and you could barely see anybody moving about, and what few there are would be in cars, like myself, because it's too hot to be out and about, really.
0: And is it working from home, or is it time off?
2: Well, at this time, it would be time off because tomorrow would be a public holiday here for the St. John's Day festival.
0: And how do people cope generally with kind of heat like this? I mean, people not from Spain have heard of, you know, the siesta, the break in the middle of the day that was falling out of fashion for a while. Is it kind of reintroduced at times like this, or is it kind of more popular at times like this to alleviate people in the middle of the day not having to be out and about in the heat?
2: Well, it's definitely not completely gone in certain places. Obviously, in Valencia city centre itself, you wouldn't see it, but in some of the smaller towns outside of Valencia, like where I am, would be it's definitely a thing where you will see certain shops and businesses closed during the afternoon.
0: And what kind of official warnings are you getting about the heat, or advice as to how to cope with the heat?
2: Well, the advice as always is to seek the shade, to drink plenty of water, and to avoid doing any exercise outside. Those would be the official warnings. But there's also a yellow warning for wildfires, which is always a risk.

0: complex in Dublin city centre. For more on this, I'm joined now from our Iraq the studio by Jack Chambers, Minister for Public Expenditure. Minister, you're welcome to Drive Time. You launched the consultation process on this today.
1: Correct. So this is all about a moment of renewal for the GPO, for O'Connell Street and for Capital City. We know the huge historical significance of the GPO, over 100 years connected to the foundation of the state. And this is about really shaping the future of the GPO, securing its legacy over the next 100 years. So what government decided to do today is, first of all, transfer the GPO from the Department of Culture to the Office of Public Works, who are going to develop the project. Secondly, agreeing interim use of the GPO for cultural or civic use, for office space, to bring people into the GPO around having a real public use in the short term. And then thirdly, open up a national conversation on what people want the GPO to be, what role it should play on O'Connell Street. And underpinning all that is a significant level of investment which we've put aside for its wider development over the medium term. And it's really about ensuring that it's developed in the public interest, and that's the wider conversation we're starting over the next number of months.
0: Well, the conversation started today. I don't know if you had a chance to listen to Liveline today. A lot of cynicism, perhaps, and scepticism that this will turn out well. Suggestions that, you don't have a great track record when it comes to taking on big projects such as this, and people, will think about the children's hospital and the bike shed.
1: Well, look, I think, what we're trying to do here is, and look, I accept for some of the people listening, there's always going to be some scepticism or cynicism, but this matters so much to people across our country who understand its history and its importance in O'Connell Street at the heart of our city. And that's why we're doing this in a really inclusive way. We want stakeholders, we want the public to really shape how they want to see this develop into the long term. How do we secure its legacy? But also, how do we open it up for people? Like for many people, it's a place that they see on the outside and that they walk by or they might associate with a post office, but don't necessarily engage with the GPO and its history. And what way can we develop into a much better civic and cultural amenity? How can it form part of the wider revitalisation of the inner city and the regeneration we want to bring to the wider O'Connell Street area?
0: And you talked today about the public needing to see you achieving value for money with this project. But then in the next breath, you're saying the estimated cost range for the project is between 200 million and 500 million. It's a big gap between the 200 million and 500 million there.
1: So the sector investment plan that we've set out with the Office of Public Works, it's a projected range that we set out over a series of years, and it'll depend on what way the wider conversation goes and how people want to see it develop. But it's important to set aside an allocation so that we can achieve some of the ambition which exists in the inner city and also across the country around wanting to see the GPO developed but also preserved for the future. It's a unique place. But the wider cost implications is very much an estimate at this point. Okay. And obviously value for money principles are at the centre of what I would do in the context of agreeing expenditure lines.
0: Okay, can I ask you about a couple of other issues that are in the news today? One of them, of course, is it's almost July again, and here we are again hearing from parents stressed out and worried about summer provision, July provision for their children with additional needs. We'll be hearing from parents later on in this programme who had places in previous years, have just been told that they don't have places this year. I don't know if you heard David McCullough's programme this morning, a lot of talk about the chaos in the way this was being managed by the Department of Education this year, people only getting word at the very last minute about whether or not they were going to have a place. What's happening?
1: So if you look at the backdrop to this, I acknowledge that it's a vital scheme for students with special needs and also for those who are at risk of educational disadvantage. And that's why we've supported the expansion of July provision over the last number of years. It had a 12 million budget in 2016. It's 62 million euro in the last year, supporting over 70,000 students. The current position, my understanding from the Department of Education, is that sanction letters have now issued and that All of the letters will be issued by close of business today.
0: Can I just stop you there, though? Why is that only happening now? Like, we heard from the principal

0: of the Carlow Educate Together School today that this was done in March of last year. Here we are almost in July and you're still talking about letters going out by close of business.
1: Well, I said I've received an update from the Department of Education on it. Obviously, the application process only, I think, closed in the last, actually, I think it was extended over a period to ensure that those who wanted to apply were given extra time and space to do that. And that's what maybe why it has concluded late.
0: So when parents are being told that parents who had places last year, they're being told there isn't a place for them this year. When teachers, when schools are being told that they won't have the same SNA allocation as last year, what's going on there? Is it that you were not planning for the amount of applications that have come in? Or is this down to the cost overruns in the Department of Education?
1: Well, look, we've obviously, with the additionality that we've provided for the Department of Education, there's been a 15% increase in their budget for 2026. And the Minister, as you know, listened to schools who were concerned with the deadline that was there, and that's why it was reopened for a period. And again, the Department of Education will work with schools in the context of the... I don't have the specific details on a school-by-school basis, except to say that all of the letters I've been informed today will be issued by the close of business.
0: Do you think this is an appropriate way to deal with families who already have the stress of having a children or a child with additional needs, who have to manage their summer? I mean, many people have, you know, with both parents working, and to have people, you know, well into the second half of June, coming up to July, and being told, hang on, you might get a letter this evening.
1: Look, I acknowledge, and look, I'm not going to argue with the stress the parents are under in terms of the summer program, except to say that we want this to continue to work, and that's why we've significantly expanded it, and that's why we extended the deadline for applications as well, because we want to make sure it's as inclusive and as accessible for as many children as possible who rely on this program, and obviously we'll work to improve it for 2027.
0: I'll just move on to the other issue that we've been hearing about today. 12 and a half years on from the O'Keefe judgment, that's after Louise O'Keefe successfully took her case against the state of the European Court of Human Rights. The compensation scheme, we all know the problems with it at this stage. When will those women get the redress that they're entitled to?
1: So just to say, Katie, I'm very conscious of the ongoing impact of the trauma experienced by survivors of abuse, and it's extremely important that their voices are heard and are listened to. And government has been contacted, as has been reported today, by the victim's legal representatives seeking engagement through mediation. And it's, the Taoiseach said this earlier on, it's the clear intention that the government responds positively and enters mediation. As you know, there was an interdepartmental group established following the scoping inquiry, and that is due to complete its work in next year. But in the interim, I think it's important to engage following the contact made by the legal representatives, and that's what government will seek to do in the context of the mediation that's been requested.
0: We know that at the nub of this is the restrictions on that redress scheme. There was 32 million allocated for the scheme. Only 10 million has been paid out because that scheme was so restricted. And it was restricted to only those who had previously taken a case against the state. It's a very fundamental point because there was nothing in the original O'Keefe judgment that said it should be restricted in that way. Is that being looked at again?
1: Well, look, the interdepartmental group is obviously assessing what came out of the scoping inquiry report. So that's examines all of these matters carefully. And I suppose it's in the context of that work that will inform any decisions government will make. A meeting will take place tomorrow between the Department of Education and the Attorney General regarding the wider mediation that's been requested. And obviously that will go in parallel with the interdepartmental group, which has been stood up following the scoping inquiry, which was advanced as well.
0: But am I right in saying that that interdepartmental group is not due to report until May of next year?
1: Correct. That's when it's due to report.
0: Okay, so is that the timeline we're going to be going along with now for people who've been waiting a very long time and may not have many years?
1: What I would say is, well, we've obviously had separate contact from legal representatives.

0: initiatives, and the Taoiseach and others have set out trying to enter into mediation in good faith, and that's what's being prioritised by the Department of Education and the Attorney General in the context of the recent contact from legal representatives. So I expect both matters will progress in parallel.
1: Minister Jack Chambers, many thanks for giving us your time today.
2: 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But up next, sleeping in a heat wave.
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2: Now, so even before the high temperature warning kicked in from Met Air, and at midday you may have been feeling how muggy and humid it is at night already. So how do you prepare yourself and your bedroom for getting some much needed sleep in this weather? And what effect can several nights in very high temperatures have on the body? Well, Dr. Sabina Brennan is a psychologist and neuroscientist. She's the author of Beating Brain Fog, and she joins us now. Sabina, thanks for joining us.
9: You're very welcome.
2: Why are we finding it difficult to sleep when the temperature increases so much? I mean, are we just cold weather people, or does everybody suffer in the heat?
9: No. I mean, I think the thing to understand is that the brain is constantly working to keep the body's internal systems within their optimal operating range. So not too hot, not too cold, you know, with enough fluid and energy and enough rest, etc. So we sweat when we're hot, we shiver when we're cold, and we feel thirsty when we need fluid. But the brain learns from the environment in which it functions. So in Ireland, we're used to cooler nights, heavier bedding, and homes that are actually designed to hold the heat in, which is brilliant in winter, but not so good in a heat wave. So then when the environment suddenly changes, as it has in the last couple of days, to warm, humid, still air at night, the brain and your body have to work harder to adapt to that change. And sleep is one of the first places that we feel that strain, because falling asleep actually depends on being able to cool down. So your core body temperature needs to kind of drop by about half to 1 degree to kind of enter sleep mode. So your body has to fight a little harder. It's kind of fighting against the environmental temperature.
1: So the impact this can have on you then physically and emotionally, if you're just not getting the kind of quality sleep that you need.
9: Yeah, and I mean, you know, for most people, you know, one night's disturbed sleep is not going to have a big impact. For some people who are already sort of struggling, for various reasons, it might have a greater impact. But basically, if we have a few nights in a row, that can really affect our mood, our ability to focus, and actually even our patience. You know, here we are dying for sunshine, and then after a few days, we're kind of irritable and emotional reactive and less able to concentrate. And that's really because of the sleep loss rather than the

0: the heat itself. And actually, to be honest, it's not necessarily just the heat that is affecting us. Really, the humidity is the real villain for us. I mean, we're used to a cool, damp climate, and sweat generally cools us when it evaporates from the skin. But in humid air, the sweat doesn't evaporate so well. So that kind of muggy weather feels really uncomfortable. Even when we haven't got the extreme temperatures that, you know, other countries are experiencing.
1: So we're not far off 5 o'clock at the moment. What should people be doing to the bedroom to prep it insofar as they can, to maybe give themselves a bit of a marginal temperature drop so they can get a sleep tonight in terms of bedding, curtains, that kind of thing?
0: Yeah, absolutely. I mean, the real secret is to cool the room before bedtime. So ideally, I did it myself this morning. I pulled the blinds down in my bedroom because it gets sun right throughout the day. So if you have blinds or curtains or whatever on your bedroom, you know, and it's exposed to the sun, close those over during the day. I mean, you've kind of done this if you go on holidays to Spain or anywhere else in the Mediterranean, you know, you don't want to walk into that glass house feeling of, oh my God, the humidity. So really it is about planning and thinking about the bedroom during the day. But straight after this, go upstairs and close your curtains because there's still a lot of heat in that sun. I would keep the windows closed during the day, the hottest part of the day and now. And then when the temperature drops later this evening, as it will do, you then open your windows and let cooler air in. And if possible, kind of create a cross draft, you know, by opening different windows. The funny thing is a lot of us have electrical devices in our bedrooms, you know, our chargers, maybe TVs, etc. They all actually add to an increase in temperature in the room. So maybe kind of turn those off or unplug them, etc. There's a couple of little tips, you know, that if you do have a fan and you want to use a fan, if you fill, you know, a bottle with ice cold water or a bucket with ice, now do it carefully beside an electrical product. But that can actually help to cool the air that the fan is circulating around the room. What you don't want to be doing is putting a fan on in a room that's already at 30 degrees because you're only going to circulate the hot air.
2: Oh yeah, there's another whole conversation about that, where fans do more harm than good. But great tips there. Thanks, Sabina. That is psychologist and neuroscientist Dr. Sabina Brennan.
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1: Parents and schools left wondering about the holiday supports for children with additional needs. We'll hear from one affected family.
2: What's the weather outlook where you are? Met Aaron guides us through the hot spell.
1: 10 years since Brexit, John Cook reports from the Lincolnshire town that voted overwhelmingly to leave the

0: and the League of Ireland keeper on the Ghana squad facing England. We'll hear from his manager, St. Pat's Stephen Kenny.
1: But first, the news read now by Ray Kennedy.
2: Thank you, Colm, and good evening from the newsroom. An 18-year-old man has been charged with dangerous driving, causing the deaths of a mother and daughter near Carn Dunna in County Donegal last year. Lachlan Doherty was brought before Buncrana District Court today. Our Northwest correspondent, Shane O'Carraheen.
3: A two-vehicle collision on a regional road last July claimed the lives of mother and daughter, Natalie and Ella McLaughlin. Natalie was 27 and Ella was 6. Natalie's partner and their 20-month-old daughter were also treated in hospital for non-life-threatening injuries. This morning, 18-year-old Lachlan Doherty of Dunochmore, Clonmany, appeared before Buncrana District Court. He faced 8 charges in total, including dangerous driving causing death, dangerous driving causing serious bodily harm, driving without a licence, and driving without insurance. Sergeant Charlene Anderson gave evidence of arrest, charge, and caution. The court heard the accused made no reply when cautioned. Lachlan Doherty was remanded on bail without conditions to appear before Carn Dunna District Court on the 15th of September.
2: Taoiseach Micheál Martin has said the government will take part in mediation to resolve the claims of women who are seeking redress for abuse they suffered decades ago. The 19 survivors were sexually abused at a County Cork national school in the 1960s and 70s. They're calling on government to provide redress without forcing them to take cases through the courts. In 1998, former principal of Dundero National School, Leo Hickey, pleaded guilty to 21 sample charges of sexual abuse of pupils and was jailed for 3 years. The Special Advocate for Victims of Institutional Abuse, Patricia Carey, said that she would not be in favour of mediation.
4: I don't understand how 12 years after the European Court of Human Rights asked the Irish government to respond positively and in a fulsome way that these 19 women are still excluded. I think it's part of an infrastructure of barriers to redress where people are asked to sign legal waivers or these women are now effectively being forced to take litigation themselves at a cost of thousands and thousands of euro.
2: Children's Health Ireland has apologised for shortcomings in the care of a Dublin teenager. Ian Burnett from Finglas had severe asthma. He died following an attack while waiting more than 4 years to see a specialist consultant. A letter of apology was read out in the High Court, which heard that a settlement had been reached, details of which were not disclosed. Killian's brother Jordan spoke to reporters outside the court.
5: Today is another hard day for our family, but it's also an important day for Killian and for all of us who fought for him. Nothing will ever bring Killian back. He was only 15 years old. Following Killian's inquest, we were told that no child with asthma should be left waiting more than 2 weeks for the care that they need. We welcome that change, but we want to see it honoured in practice. Killian's death must not be in vain.
2: Governments across Europe have been taking measures to protect people as temperatures continue to soar. The French authorities have shut schools, suspended train services and closed the Eiffel Tower and the Louvre Museum, two of the top tourist attractions in Paris. The heatwave across continental Europe is forecast to intensify in the coming days, with temperatures exceeding 40 degrees. Kate Carolyn has this report.
6: In France, where more than half of the country's regions are currently under the highest weather warning, at least 40 people seeking relief from the heat have drowned since the weekend. Across the continent, similar red warnings have been issued by the authorities in Belgium, Germany, Italy and Spain, among others. The UK's weather office has put parts of central and southern England under a red weather alert. Here, a status yellow heat warning is in effect and will remain in place until Friday. Temperatures are forecast to reach 30 degrees over the coming days.
2: The Minister for Public Expenditure, Jack Chambers, has described threats of fresh protests over fuel prices as wrong. Demonstrators have suggested taking action if cuts to excise duty, due to end on the 31st of July, are not extended. They may target Ireland's six-month presidency of the European Union, which starts next month. Mr. Chambers said that no one should target the state's critical infrastructure.
7: It's wrong that such threats are being made. You know, government engages with broad sectors of the economy and we're listening to households in the context of the pressure that they're under. But I think no protester should seek to threaten or undermine, you know, critical infrastructure across the state. And we'll take an informed view of price dynamics on the basis of our wider engagement with stakeholders. But threat of disruption is wrong. People need to respect the wider apparatus of the state.
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2: Warm and dry this evening with sunny spells in most areas. Cloudier near west and northwest coasts with drizzle and mist possible. Dry though in most areas across Ireland. Lowest temperatures of 12 to 17 degrees, mildest in the east.
8: 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Traffic and travel.
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11: With the latest RTE traffic and travel news, I'm Neil O'Shurathon. In Limerick, Ballysimon Road outbound is backed up between the prison and the Tipperary roundabout, where there are reports of an incident. In Cork, the N28 northbound is busy from the Hilltown turnoff to the South Ring Road eastbound slip, with reports of a breakdown there. In Galway, the Tuam Road northbound is slow from the Joyce roundabout to the Bohernadsrav junction, while in Dublin, the M50 northbound is busy from Junction 12 Fearhouse to Junction 9 Red Cow. There are delays again between Junction 5 Finglas and a breakdown in the right lane before the M1 interchange. And in Ranelagh, the Ranelagh Road outbound is slow from the National School to the Marlborough Road junction. And that's the latest RTE traffic and travel news for now.
0: Thanks, Neil. Colm O'Mungon and Katie Hannan here with you on Drive Time until 6 o'clock. A few of you getting in touch about some of the issues we've been discussing. The GPO, what to do with the GPO. This texter says the GPO is very good as a post office, museum and cafe, a VIP functional heritage building. Super displays at Christmas. Dublin needs more space to live, houses, apartments. Fix all derelict places in Dublin for people to live firstly, says that listener.
12: Yeah, we have another listener. We'll get to this in a minute. One listener sent a photo of their car temperature from reading from Pamplona in Spain. 47 degrees. And, Owen, who texted that in, says that's way too much for a fellow from Balbriggan.
0: One here, which is something I was thinking about when you were doing that last item. Now everyone else knows what it's like to try and sleep as a perimenopausal woman. It's a heat wave every blooming night, rain, hail or shine, says Orla.
12: And we definitely have a texter there who is a rarity here. I'm probably one of the few people who has been hankering after a Sunday roast. Cooked one up today. Roast everything. Maybe it's because when we were kids and went to Spain, the family and I went, they were suspicious of the food and brought the chicken with them. I associate hot weather with my uncle's onion soup and roast chicken. And that, comes into us by text. I don't know if you have any alternative menus for the current heat we're living in. Let us know. The traditional Irish thing of two slices of ham, some wet lettuce and a bit of El Tomato is probably what we associated with the outbreak of heat in the past. Anyway, we're 5 hours into the high temperature warning that looks set to last until Friday morning at the very least. And there's the possibility of the all-time high temperature record being broken this week. And meteorologist with Met Air, Linda Hughes, is joining us in studio. Linda, thanks for coming in.
13: Thank you.
12: It's pretty cool in the air-conditioned studio here, not so outside. So what are the details like of the Met Air and weather warning at the moment?
13: Yes, so we have a yellow high temperature warning out for all of Ireland, and that's until Friday morning at the moment. Now that may be updated depending on the forecast. We did get up to 28 degrees today in County Carlow, so it is a hot day out there in some places. Parts of the west and northwest not quite as warm yet. Now temperatures are going to rise. Thursday is forecast to be the hottest day of the week, with temperatures between 27 and 32 degrees forecast at the moment. Now there's a bit of uncertainty in exactly where we'll get on Thursday, but we can't rule out that temperatures will beat the all-time record for Ireland.
12: What is that?
13: That's 33.3 degrees Celsius. 1887, that was recorded.
12: Okay, so I mean, broadly speaking though, people who are preparing for the heat, where is it going to be most felt insofar as we know at this point today?
13: So for tomorrow, we're going to see the highest temperatures again in kind of the same areas, mainly Leinster and some parts of Munster. Then Thursday, the hottest day, it's actually around the Midlands and the West that we'll see the highest temperatures. So widely getting up above 30 degrees in those areas on Thursday, the Midlands and the West, and possibly getting up to 32, maybe 33 degrees in places.
12: Okay, I think at this point in every programme and we've done a bit of weather warning before. Somebody texts us in from Donegal and tells us it's snowing or something.

0: different there, but probably not as nothing as extreme as that. Time of day over the coming days, the next 2 days before it breaks or doesn't break on Friday, what are we looking at? Is it typically noon or could it even begin earlier?
1: Well, we need to really talk about the nighttime temperatures because actually that's what has a lot of impact on people. It is hot during the day, but the temperatures aren't falling back during the night. So overnight, the temperatures, say tomorrow night, they're only falling back to the high teens. In some places, maybe 19 or 20 degrees is as low as they'll get during the night. So it's not really cooling down at all. Also, humidity. I'm sure everyone that's out today has noticed how humid it is. And a hot day where it's not so humid feels different to a high humidity day. It affects the ability of sweat to evaporate off the body and cool you down. So that can cause heat stress. And overnight it is going to be humid and warm as well. So that can really have an impact on people. So it's not even necessarily the hottest part of the day that will be kind of the worst part for people. Overnight could be tricky as well.
0: Okay, and when's it going to feel, you know, when does humidity peak in a day? People trying to associate noon with the high point, noon to 3 o'clock for the high point for sunshine. But humidity, when does that normally kick in during the day?
1: Well, the humidity is kind of depends on where a whole air mass has come from. So it's coming up from the south. So really, it'll be humid all the time. It's not necessarily that it would peak at certain times of the day. So it can be humid during the night as well as the daytime.
0: Okay, we can see kind of a bit of cloud cover gathering, though. People feel that kind of humidity. And we were talking to a guest from London there in the first part of the programme, where there was thunder overnight and then the heat increased again today. Are we looking at thunderstorms anywhere as that cloud cover kind of builds up and the heat and the humidity build as well?
1: Now, there is actually potential for some thunderstorm activity. There's uncertainty now if they will happen or not. But possibly on Thursday and again on Friday, we could see some heavy showers and thunderstorms bubbling up, because it's getting so hot. The main areas they're expected are in parts of the north and west on Thursday, and maybe some other areas on Friday as well. So it certainly can't be ruled out that a few kind of heavy and thundery downpours could be experiencing. Particularly Thursday night is looking like we could see a few then.
0: Okay, do you find yourself issuing these warnings more often? I feel that, you know, over the years they seem to have become more frequent more recently.
1: Well, it's due to human-induced climate change. We're seeing record-breaking temperatures. You can see them all across Europe. We've seen them in France today. We had the highest temperature recorded in May last month. So we are seeing those record-breaking temperatures, and that is due to climate change. So we are going to see more heat waves and more extreme heat in Ireland as years go by.
0: And particularly continental Europe is the continent that's warming the fastest. Is that the case? And we're seeing kind of Central Europe, Southern England, and right down into Spain, obviously, yeah, which generally gets the heat, but particularly Central Europe, we're seeing it pretty heavy.
1: Yeah, well, we have... because we're on the northwestern edge of Europe, we do have the influence of the ocean and a little bit of a cooler influence over Ireland. So as you're getting closer to the centre of Europe, you're not having that maritime influence. And if you get high pressure sat right over Central Europe, you're not getting the low pressure systems coming in from the Atlantic breaking into that high pressure. So that hot air can just sit over Central Europe for a very long time and the heat just keeps building and building. So luckily for us, it's a little bit cooler in the northwestern part of Europe.
0: Linda, thanks very much. That's Linda Hughes, meteorologist with Met Éireann.
2: Now, schools are closing for the summer in just a matter of days, but many families of children with additional needs still don't know whether crucial summer supports will be in place. The Department of Education's summer programme, otherwise known as July Provision, is designed to provide educational support and routine for children with special educational needs during the school holidays. But this year, parents and schools say delays in approvals, staffing shortages and reduced allocations have left them in complete limbo. For more on this, I'm joined now by Fintan Redahan, a parent who's facing this dilemma, and also by parent and CEO of Neurodiversity Ireland, Nessa Hill.

0: You're both very welcome to Drive Time.
1: Hi, Katie.
0: Fintan, I might start with you. Tell me about your son, Stanley.
1: Yeah, so Stanley is our one of four in our house. He's our third child, and he was diagnosed with autism a couple of years back. It started, I suppose, when during COVID, we, I suppose, noticed he wasn't hitting some of those milestones. And my wife is a nurse and a midwife, and we started to obviously flag it with our GP. But I suppose during that time, I suppose it was kind of, you know, put down to COVID, and you know, everyone's kind of, I suppose, struggling, you know, in terms of developments. But ultimately, my wife just was sure something wasn't right, and as time went on, we said, we take this into our own hands. We're very kind of aware of kind of early intervention being key. So we kind of went down the private route, and through that, we got confirmed that he's autistic. And I suppose we've been kind of going through the process ever since, you know, making sure we got him into the right school and got him a spot in an autistic class, doing occupational therapy, speech and language. And that's been kind of, I suppose, our journey of the last couple of years, Stanley, to, I suppose, just to give you the kind of the view of the world.
0: So what age is Stanley now?
1: So Stanley turned seven last month. And as I say, he's in a local autistic school, school that has an autistic class that he's part of, and he's been there for the last 2 years. And I suppose this is where the frustration is, in terms of last year, there would have been the July provisions being provided. Broadly, I suppose, agree that we were told that it's going to happen again this year. And then just last Friday evening, we got the message to say that while the school had made that application, and I think that was kind of the view that it was going to go ahead, ultimately the allocation that the Department of Education came back with was half of what they needed. And therefore, on that basis, they weren't in a position to be able to offer the July provisions for this year. And the school has been great, and they're appealing that decision. But obviously, from our own perspective, we both work. My wife works in NICU in Hollis Street, and you know, she has a very demanding job as well. And we just were caught off guard, really, and we weren't expecting this not to be there. And you know, it's very valuable in terms of, you know, the structure that's provided, and I suppose children like Stanley crave that. So when that's kind of taken out, it's not just something you can do like a band-aid and just expect everything just to adjust. You know, there's a bit of a process that's going to go through, I suppose.
0: So how did it make you feel then when you got that message?
1: It's very frustrating, Kate. Like, you know, I'm not a person that goes around, you know, crying the blues about, you know, difficulties that we go through. You know, we've never asked, you know, for anything from, I suppose, this government in terms of the services. We've kind of just taken upon ourselves, and we felt that we would be waiting too long. Like, Stanley, according to, you know, the Children's Disability Never team, still hasn't been confirmed as being autistic, you know. So we've had to take our own measures, and we've kind of fought tooth and nail for everything, as every parent who has an autistic child has to do. And it's just the little things like this. It's only 2 weeks, you know. I understand it's only 2 weeks, and I don't want to make a mountain out of a molehill, but it just felt a little bit like the straw that broke the camel's back. You know, Stanley is nonverbal. He doesn't have a voice. You know, people like myself and my wife, we have to speak for him and fight for him. And I suppose that's probably the reason why I kind of had sent a message earlier on during the Dave McCullough show to kind of just express my frustration. You know, but I'm very aware that we're not the only one in here. There's people that this will much more adversely impact. We're very blessed and lucky that we have an amazing family that supports. But at the same time, you know, we shouldn't have to do that when basic service should be provided.
0: How are you going to manage now then?
1: Like I mentioned there, it's a combination of things, really. From our own perspective, it's unplanned. So, you know, look to kind of explain situations to work, predominantly on my side. You know, so my wife works in a NICU, so it's more difficult for her to get time. Again, thankfully, we have some family that can be relied on. But Stanley, you know, he's amazing. He really is. But you know, he's a lot of work. It's a young person's game, and you know, we can't be expecting, you know, grandparents and so forth to be trying to keep up with them, you know. So I think from my perspective, it's looking at, you know, taking a leave of absence, if, you know, to obviously to kind of to manage these next couple of weeks that we didn't plan for.
0: As you say, the school has appealed, so you are still hopeful that maybe something might come back in the next week or two.

0: Yeah, I mean, look, it was Friday evening when they got the message. It's, you know, so expecting something to turn around the next week. I mean, hopefully it does, but you know, it won't be holding my breath on it. Kind of have to plan for the eventuality that won't be the case. And thus the provisions by all accounts won't be going ahead.
1: Okay. I want to bring in Nessa then. Nessa, you're CEO of Neurodiversity Ireland, but you're also a mum, and you got a letter yesterday as well. What did it say?
2: Yeah, thanks, Kitty. We got our letter yesterday to say that our child had been sanctioned with the July provision application that we had made some time ago. However, it's totally too late in the day. We would have to, because our school doesn't take part, we would have to trawl basically Facebook to try and find a teacher or an additional needs assistant or tutor to try and take her on in a week's time, basically. So
1: just to explain to listeners, Nessa, in Stanley's case, the school has a program and the provision is given through the school. But in other cases, like in your daughter's case, that's not available. So you get eligible. You are either you're sanctioned for a home tutor if you get on this program. Normally, when would you hear about that?
2: Usually it's in around March time. I think one year it was maybe May, but it usually gives you enough time to be able to locate somebody. And the preference is obviously with neurodivergent children that you would find somebody who they know, who they feel safe with, who's provides continuity and predictability. But most people, because they are have only been told with 1 week to go, are now faced with the really uphill task of trying to locate somebody who is available at such short notice in order to provide this July provision. And that really is a Facebook troll. I mean, it's really not acceptable. And the alternative to an individual setting is to have a group setting. But the terms and conditions that the department provide are that a teacher with a teaching council registration has to be in charge of the group setting. And obviously we know that there are no teachers, you know, sitting around waiting with a week's notice to be able to take on work like this. It just means, Katie, in our opinion, that this scheme is really designed not to happen, you know, unless the school is being sanctioned. It feels like it's being wound down. Outside of that,
1: wearing your hat as CEO of Neurodiversity Ireland, what are you hearing from other patients? Parents, I should say.
2: Parents. Yeah, we've had parents on for the last number of weeks and obviously today who are totally stressed out. I mean, these are parents who usually rely on July provision for an extra 2 weeks of routine and safety and additional support, because these children generally won't be accessing camps or activities that, you know, many other children will. So in a situation where schools haven't been properly sanctioned or not sanctioned at all, we've had parents today saying, one of my children is sanctioned and one isn't. And I have received the sanction letter. I have to go and find a tutor at very short notice, or I haven't been sanctioned at all yet and I don't know what's happening. So obviously, Katie, in a situation where, as you know, educational provision for children with additional educational needs has been a source of chaos and crisis throughout the year, this is just another example of, you know, a lack of planning and a lack of appropriate support from the department.
1: We have a statement from the department. They're saying that there are no cost-saving exercises by the department. In fact, we expect more children than ever to participate in the school summer programs or the summer programs this year. And they say the schools have received their sanction letters with their staffing allocation. And this is based on the number of children who are taking part in accordance with the published terms and conditions of the programme. What do you say to that?
2: Well, first of all, Katie, we would say that this department relies on data from 2011, the ESRI study that said that 25% of children have additional educational needs in Ireland, whereas we know that if we rely on the Scottish data that's up to date and is granular, there are at least 43 to 45% of children in all class settings that have some additional educational needs, the overwhelming majority of whom are neurodivergent and would qualify for this summer provision. So it's not the case that the department has provided appropriately for this summer provision course or any other special educational offering. And this is just another example of this lack of recognition of the extent of the need within our education system.
1: Okay, we're going to have to leave it there. But for now, many thanks to Fintan Redahan and Nessa Hill, CEO of Neurodiversity Ireland.
3: The jury in the trial of a 52-year-old man accused of attempting to murder three children in Dublin in November 2023 has heard he believed he was no longer wanted in Ireland after a social welfare claim was refused, and he packed up his belongings before wandering to Parnell Square carrying a kitchen knife. Riyad Bushikar has pleaded not guilty to attempting to murder the two girls and a boy at Parnell Square. He has denied assaulting a creche worker, two other children and a passerby who intervened, and he has further pleaded not guilty to possessing a knife. Well, for more on this, we're joined by RTÉ's legal affairs correspondent, Orla O'Donnell. Orla, thanks for joining us. What did the jury hear about Mr. Bushikar's movements before the incident at Parnell Square?
4: Well, the jury has been watching interviews carried out with Riyad Bushikar after he was arrested on December the 20th and a last interview carried out on December the 21st, 2023. He told Gardaí he had applied for disability allowance, which had been refused in a letter. And on the November the 23rd, 2023, he said he met with his brother in the ILAC Centre in Dublin. His brother explained to him what was in this letter, and Mr. Bushikar said he tore it up and threw it away. He told Gardaí he'd been applying for 14 years and they said no. He said it sounded like this country was telling me to leave, and he said he was upset and he gestured, as he described, putting his hand to his side, and he said he didn't mean to do what happened. Now, the jury heard that Mr. Bushikar was sent a letter from the Department of Social Protection dated November the 15th, 2023, and this sought further documentation from him in relation to a claim by him for basic supplementary welfare allowance, and the letter said he must apply for illness benefit if he was unfit for work, and it said he must provide the documentation sought by November the 22nd or the claim would be closed.
3: And what happened after that meeting with his brother?
4: He said he went straight away to get the knife. He said something happened to his mind and he was afraid something bad would happen. Now, he told the Gardaí that he never meant to kill anyone. He said he was an Irish national and the social welfare refusal decision made him go into blackout. He said he had an injury to his head, he had a shoulder injury, he couldn't work, and he said he didn't counterfeit anything to get the disability allowance, and he continued, if they only helped me, this wouldn't have happened. He described going back to the hostel he was staying in, and he grabbed a small suitcase containing his clothes as well as his Algerian and Irish passports, and he also had his backpack and there was a knife in this backpack. He said this was a brand new knife. He said earlier that he wanted to take this back home to Algeria with him because he liked it. He then went on to a mosque on Talbot Street. He said he didn't go there to pray. He asked someone there to mind his passports for him and to get rid of the rest, and he was asked by Gardaí why he moved all his possessions from his hostel to the mosque, and he said he was overwhelmed. He felt Ireland didn't want him, so he packed his stuff and left it in the mosque for them to give away. And he said he then began wandering towards Parnell Square. He said he'd lived there previously. He was asked why he went there. He decided to go there, he said, and take the knife, but he wasn't going to kill anyone. He said it was never his intention to hurt anyone.
3: And what did he say, Orla, about the children affected in the incident?
4: Well, earlier in his interviews, Mr. Bushikar said he had been told while he was in hospital that the girl who was stabbed, most seriously injured, was saved, and he said he was happy that she was saved. Now, the trial has already heard that this five-year-old girl was deprived of oxygen for 40 minutes, that she was now in a wheelchair, unable to speak or do anything for herself. CCTV footage of the incident was played to him by the Gardaí during these interviews, and Mr. Bushikar said it was the action of someone who is mental and it wasn't his mind. He said he didn't know why he did that. He said his mind felt like there was no brain in his head and it was squeezed or smashed, and he said thank God they were all alive, and he told the Gardaí repeatedly to please do whatever you want with me. Now, the questioning Gardaí put it to him that nothing could change what had happened, but the one question that remained was why, and why children? Mr. Bushikar said they did nothing to deserve what had happened to them, but he said it wasn't him in his right mind. He again said thank God nobody had passed, and he said he knew the parents were the ones who got hurt most by this incident, but he wasn't conscious, and he said he would never do that on his conscious mind and had never done anything of that sort in his life. The jury are due tomorrow to see the rest of his final and seventh and final interview with Gardaí, and Mr. Justice Tony Hunt told the jurors this evening that they were nearing the end of the prosecution case.
3: Orla, thanks very much. That's RTÉ legal affairs correspondent Orla O'Donnell.
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1: Now, still to come on Drive Time, 10 years since Brexit, John Cook reports from the Lincolnshire town that voted overwhelmingly to leave the EU and asks if they have buyer's remorse. Plus, Stephen Kenny on the St. Pat's Keeper, who's in the Ghana squad taking on England tonight. Achanish Toshianam, the Frisch Gelton Anouk, the Le Joe Moche.
10: Good morning, Katie. Dershin Taoiseach Gunyanian Realtish a Hart Nihil Lishnahalev at a group of ban or genu miusage Grace Oru, a skull nation to Hun Daru, a garkis Nanijik Shaskaji, a Gasharkwaji, a Hesu. 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The fogra chasa bui a vaim in aiding in you, agus marisha gajin in ye. The shagalta gomain chocht hoard le troha came Celsius, snilihinta a mahroin. The realtish chimpon the horripa, ag genu sacrihe le dini a hossinch, own the chocht the erda. The shafogra a grin slench in the hadilla, goal fogra ton chasa jarig a vaim, for honya quick ha her yeg. The chocht the caraha came Celsius Gelta don Hodges Modern Rank in you, agus hug prio in the Frankie, Sebastian Lacornu Lefas, goal yes gor dinye boeche, sechir, shin, ohashi and chocht a gardu on. 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
3: With the latest RTE traffic and travel news, I'm Neil O'Sheridan. In Dublin, the M50 northbound is busy before Junction 12 Fairhouse all the way to Junction 9 Red Cow. There are delays on the M50 southbound from the M1 interchange to Junction 4 Ballymun. In Cork, the South Ring Road eastbound is congested from Junction 6 Cork Airport to Junction 10 Mahon. In Limerick, Ballysimon Road outbound is backed up between the prison and the Tipperary roundabout, where reports of an incident
11: are remain. And in Galway, the Tuam Road northbound is slow from the Joyce roundabout to the Bohernadsrav Junction. And that's the latest RTE traffic and travel news for now.
3: 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Marie Crowe's in studio to tell us all about it. Marie, thanks for coming in.
12: Thanks, guys. I'm coming out of the sunshine to see you both.
3: Very good.
1: Cool. Chill in our chill.
3: That's it. You only came in for the cool of the studio.
12: Exactly.
3: Portugal and England.
12: Yeah, it's a big night for England. Of course, I know you had that big debate the last time England played about whether or not people are shouting.

0: for them.
1: They're not.
0: Yeah, I think that's probably the general consensus. I didn't see too many Ghana jerseys around, but I'd say there are a few of them. But yeah, it's a big one. Ronnie Whelan's in Boston, so he's going to be on CoComs tonight. And it is lashing rain there, so hopefully they won't get any weather delays like they did last night.
2: Yeah, we're going to be talking to Stephen Kenny later in the programme about Ghana's interest in all of this.
0: Yeah, so
2: or St. Pat's interest in Ghana, so yeah, we'd be interested
0: that's
2: to hear
0: great
2: from
0: for
2: that.
0: Him, yeah. Lovely to see him.
1: Okay. Another topic that keeps coming up, the growth in hurling.
0: Yeah, this is a really tough one, Katie, because we saw over the weekend that the two All-Ireland quarterfinals weren't that entertaining. There was a big gulf between the Munster and Leinster teams, and there's a lot of concern about the growth of the game and what the future is going to look like, because Munster seems to be so far ahead of Leinster. So Michael Deignan of Offaly is going to talk us through what he thinks about what needs to be done. Gerard Burns has said it could take 20 years for the counties that are a little bit behind, maybe the lower tier counties, to try and catch up or to close that gap if they can at all.
2: Well, in my own county, Kildare, at one point in the recent past, the hurlers were in a higher division than the footballers, which if you had asked people 10 years ago whether they ever saw that happening, they would have thought you were mad.
1: That was nearly the case in Dublin up until they had that extraordinary match.
0: There are some success stories, all right, but there's a lot of worry as well, and I think the big concern is that Munster's gone so far out ahead, and if four or five counties are that far ahead, what's going to happen with the rest of the country?
2: Yeah, it was a tough watch, the Offaly game.
0: It was a very tough watch. Now, they are in transition and they have gotten better, but there's a big gulf there.
2: All right, that's all coming up at 6
0: thanks,
2: o'clock.
0: Guys.
2: Marie Crowe, thanks a million with Inside Sport. Now, into the sweltering heat of the UK, where they're heading for their seventh Prime Minister in the decades that's followed the decision by just over half of British voters to leave the European Union. The margins were much higher in many areas of England, including one Lincolnshire town where 75.6% of people voted for Brexit 10 years ago today. And if you thought that generated heat, well, Drive Time's John Cook has been visiting the area where it's 31 degrees today. He joins us now. Tell us about Boston, John.
3: Yeah, and they'll be taking shelter from 31 degree heat to watch England in action against Ghana later on in Boston, Massachusetts. Did you know, Colm, that it was named after the Lincolnshire town of Boston, an old market town and historic port that was second only to London in terms of its medieval economic importance? Or so I read on the signs as I arrived. In more modern times, its most important industries have been food production, agriculture and horticulture, which brought many migrant workers to Lincolnshire down through the centuries, including Irish potato pickers many years ago. Today, the area has a population of around 71,000 people, and census figures point to over 23% of them being born outside of the UK, and a higher proportion of Eastern Europeans here in Boston than anywhere else in England or Wales. An economic policy think tank previously named Boston as the worst integrated place in Britain, and it was frequently described as a most divided community when it returned the highest vote to leave the EU in the Brexit referendum in May of 2016. 10 years on, I've been strolling around the town's historic marketplace, chatting to locals. And the first two of them you'll hear, I met separately, both of them born in Boston. Paul stayed to live here. Neil moved away and was on a day trip with his family, showing them around when I met him. First, former farm worker Paul Revel told me he rents out flats now and would like to see the right-wing Restore UK party in government. I asked him to tell me about his hometown of Boston.
4: It used to be lovely when I was growing up, but now, well, there's just too many foreigners. It's not doing anything positive for the town.
3: Now, I'm not overly familiar with the area, but my understanding was this was a place that lots of foreigners, as you call them, or migrants would have come to work in agriculture and crops. They were needed.
4: No, they wasn't needed at all. We was earning decent wages and the farmers got greedy. The English won't do it for minimum wage. We used to earn good money doing the farm work.
3: Okay. Was the Brexit vote and the very high Leave vote here in this part of Lincolnshire related to migration simply? Was that
4: Yes, it was all to do with migration, because they took all the jobs, and it's like, if you want to buy a house now, rent a house, the prices have gone through the roof.
3: Mm-hmm. It's 10 years since that vote. Has anything changed, or what came from Brexit?
4: I can't see that it's changed at all. Mm-hmm. I can't see that we've stopped anything.
3: Was it the wrong decision to leave the European Union?
4: I don't know, because I can't see that anything's changed.
3: Neil, you grew up here in Boston.
5: I did, yes. Mm-hmm. Went away, saw the world.
3: How has it changed, this part of Lincolnshire?
5: Considerable. You know, the actual shop frontages, the culture has changed. It's like anything. We have to get people in who want to work, and that's the main thing.
3: Good. So you need migrant workers here. You need different cultures here.
5: You do. Yeah, you definitely do. You know, we

0: economic and cost of living issues as the reasons they voted to leave at the time?
1: Mainly because of the border controls, that's what I was hoping for, but I don't think it's made much difference. I just thought it was like, really, for a small market town, which this was originally, I just felt that we got too many, you know what I mean, for the size of the community and for the infrastructure, the doctors and the schools. And
2: Ben?
3: Nathan?
4: Yeah, live local, I'm a fisherman. Since Brexit, I don't think anything's really been delivered successfully what was promised. Same with the fishing industry, they promised so much and none of it really came off. Yeah.
0: What did you think would happen?
4: We thought immigration would be a bit more under control. That hasn't changed. Regarding the fishing, we thought we'd own all the waters and that again, but they gave some away in different areas. It hasn't affected us too much, thankfully, because we were being controlled by Brussels.
3: But you don't think things have changed?
5: Not particularly, no. It's pretty much stayed very similar to what it was before, really.
0: And how's the economy here locally, would you say, then, since?
5: I wouldn't say it's great. I mean, I think every high street's going backwards and shops are shutting and it's no different round here, really. It's people are struggling, but I think they are everywhere, really.
6: My name's Donna Sinclair.
0: Good Irish connections, you told me.
6: I have, yeah. County Clare and Donegal. Mm-hmm. But I obviously was one of the people that voted to leave, but now I think rapidly I'm changing my mind, you know, especially, if you know, with the thing, if you go on holiday now abroad, you have to have all this extra paperwork, you know, visas and things like that. Was obviously, if you have an
0: Irish... Made it complicated moving around Europe, so...
6: It did, yeah. And obviously, if you have an Irish passport like myself, I mean, you don't have that problem, you know what I mean? Mm-hmm.
0: Andy Burnham speaks about wanting to see Britain back as part of the EU during his lifetime, but then he qualifies that saying, well, I don't want another divisive Brexit row. What do you think?
6: I think I'd probably, you know, opt to stay in Europe now, you know, if it makes, you know, puts money in people's pockets and things like that.
0: Brexit hasn't.
6: No, definitely hasn't.
4: As long as we don't get done over on the deal, I think we did make a mistake leaving Europe in hindsight, but I think both sides lie about what they're going to deliver. It's always a tough one to get what you need.
7: And that's Lincolnshire fisherman Ben there in the town of Boston. Trust John Cook to find a Clare woman in the crowd as well, maybe from Boston in Clare. But what about the views of the migrant community in the town, John?
0: Her roots were in Listunvarna, Colm, but I went to a number of ethnic shops, supermarkets and cafes, as well as speaking to lots of people around the marketplace in Boston. Most people declined to stop even, or said they didn't want to talk to me. Some said they didn't have the English to speak to me, but I must point out that was common among people of all origins in Boston, including those with very fluent English. Many who told me they simply don't want to talk about politics of Boston and Skegness, but feels the Brexit vote was a mistake.
8: For an example, there was a college in Skegness which was funded by European Parliament. Here is a bridge which was funded by European Parliament. Then to control the price hike and everything, then, you know, for a free trade, to support business, it is a mistake, I think. I think, in my opinion, it would be better to join with the EU.
0: Maria, tell me you're from?
9: Portugal. Don't like Brexit for too much problems. It's problem in the airport.
0: It's made things complicated, so...
9: Yeah, it's very difficult in supermarket. Many items can no more.
0: So you're missing some things when you go shopping?
9: Yeah, The food is too much money.
10: Yeah, my name is Aline. I came in 2018 in Boston because some friend of mine promised, you know, to help me with my national insurance number and all that kind of document.
0: Do you work locally now?
10: Yeah. Uh-huh. Yeah, I'm renovating houses, over 300 houses in Boston.
0: Wow, you're busy, so.
10: Yeah, I'm not one of the guys who's asking any universal credit or any help from the government. I'm just here as a normal person, and I have two legs, I have one brain, two arms. Mm-hmm. I've done a lot of volunteering with the homeless. So I'm not requesting anything. They will tell you that we are here to steal jobs. I'm not stealing. Am I stealing your job? No. But if you don't want to do renovation, I'm there to do it. If you're not doing gardening, I'm there to do it. Mm-hmm. So I don't understand what's the problem.
7: And that's Alan, originally from Romania, now living in Lincolnshire, talking to John Cook. John, what are local politicians saying about Brexit 10 years on from that fateful vote?
0: Well, the current mayor of Boston is a Reform UK councillor who proudly told me that his Irish father was a dub from Swords, but he said the role of mayor prevents him from making political comments or engaging in political debate during his term. His party's deputy leader in Westminster is also the local MP for Boston and Skegness, this area of Lincolnshire, and I happened to bump into him outside the Parliament in London's Westminster yesterday. Now, as Richard Tice gave many media interviews calling for a general election to vote Reform rather than allowing Andy Burnham go uncontested as Prime Minister, he was frequently challenged by a well-known man, Stephen Bray. He's a Liberal Democrat activist from South Wales who protests against Brexit outside Downing Street in Westminster with colourful placards, T-shirts and a top hat saying "Why Brexit?" Now, both men seem to enjoy the pantomime-like exchanges, even posing for photos together as they gave very different reviews of Brexit 10 years on. So here you'll hear them both, Colm. Richard Tice of Reform UK rejecting claims from Stephen Bray, who told me Brexit's been a disaster.
2: Our economy's nosedived. We still have divisions within the country. It's gone beyond political divisions. And the more divisions you add, the worse it gets. Mm-hmm. It's families, friends, neighbours, villages, cities. You know, Brexit has been an absolute disaster for the United Kingdom, and it's only going to get worse.
11: Look, it's 10 years since that great vote. We're free, we're independent, we're sovereign to make our own choices, our own decisions. If you're going to do anything in life, do it properly or don't bother. And the thing about Brexit is they've only a quarter done it. There's so much more opportunity to go for, but you've got to be committed.
0: People say they're really unhappy. They feel promises were broken. They feel it
11: and
0: hasn't
11: been
0: delivered.
11: In charge, but we will deliver.
0: And will that happen?
11: Because we're in charge. We're
0: politics is so divided in Britain. Even Reform is divided into Restore as well. And there'll be other divisions.
11: The nature of politics and democracy is that you have different views. That is a great thing.
2: It's not a success, and he knows it. He could sell sand to the Arabs, him and Farage, you know. Andy Burnham, I think he's going to do a far better job than Keir did a good job, but he was never going to take us back in the European Union. It is inevitable that we will be back in the European Union. It just depends on when and what the deal is.
11: People trust us to
0: save... Well, now it looks like Andy Burnham is the guy they're going to give that job to next.
11: People trust us and they're going to save us. The only people who are going to give them their job is about 300 Labour MPs. There are something like 45 to 50 million voters in the UK. What about giving them a say?
7: There we are. 10 years on, the debate's still going hot and heavy outside the Parliament building. Reform Deputy Leader Richard Tice ending John Cook's report there. Most of it there coming from Lincolnshire.
12: Now, coming up, Stephen Kenny on the St. Pat's keeper who's in the Ghana squad taking on England tonight.
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0: Ah, yes, another excuse to play Shakira.
1: Yeah, there it is. Yeah, everybody probably singing along to the chorus of that.
0: From Inchicore to the World Cup, it's been quite the journey for St. Patrick's Athletic's goalkeeper, Joey Anang, who just weeks ago was playing his football in the League of Ireland, but tonight is in Boston with the Ghana squad as they prepare to take on England. His manager at St. Patrick's Athletic is Stephen Kenny, has been watching his progress closely, and he joins us on the line now. Good afternoon, Stephen.
2: Hi, Katie. How are you doing? How are you?
0: Great. Tell us about Joey.
2: Yeah, well, Joey grew up in Ghana. You know, he's very proud of his roots, and he sees himself absolutely as Ghanaian. But he obviously moved to London as a teenager and established himself at West Ham. Then played for West Ham through their academy, and when they won the Conference League final a few years ago, he was on the bench. So he signed for us, 18 months ago, or just over 2 years ago. So he's made 100 appearances for St. Patrick's Athletic, and we're very proud of him going to the World Cup. There's 35 million people in Ghana, and that's not including diaspora around the world. And for him to be one of three goalkeepers chosen is quite an achievement.
1: And what's the mood like in the squad about him heading off? There must have been a great sense of kind of novelty about it at first, but people are probably taking a fairly close interest in how the team is getting on.
2: Yeah, no, we're delighted. Obviously, Max Mata, who plays with us, obviously had some injuries, so he didn't quite make the New Zealand squad. He was hopeful of making the New Zealand squad to get to the World Cup, but Joey made the Ghana squad, and it's a brilliant achievement, because a lot of the players are some of the top clubs throughout Europe, and so it's terrific that he is in the squad, and obviously he'll be on the bench tonight against England, so it's a big game for Ghana.
0: They beat Panama 1-0 in their first game, so there are no slouches.
2: No. They have some serious talent. The most well-known player, of course, is Semenyo from Man City, who plays on the wing for them, and they have a quality squad really throughout. England obviously be overwhelming favourites tonight, one of the favourites to lift the trophy. But certainly Ghana will be a tough opposition for them, you would think. And it'll be an interesting game, for sure.
1: Yeah, for sure. I mean, look, if you're going to be deprived of his services in St. Pat's, he might as well get a run.
2: Yeah, I know. I mean, of course, we would want that. He's in competition. He played against Japan in Japan. It was a full house, in Japan for that game and did well. But obviously the goalkeeper, the first choice goalkeeper that I have is playing in Switzerland, in St. Gallen there. So he's playing tonight. So certainly, he may not be starting, but nevertheless, it's a brilliant achievement for anyone to go to a World Cup. And we're all delighted. He's immensely proud, and his family are immensely proud, and we sincerely wish him well.
0: Indeed, I think we've all seen the social media video with all the Pats players wishing him well, and of course, not that people need another excuse not to be shouting for England tonight, but to be shouting for Ghana. They have one now.
1: And we just got a text in from a listener there as well. Stephen, good evening from Philadelphia. Not only do Ghana have a League of Ireland player, they have a former League of Ireland Division 1 manager as an assistant, Mick McDermott, formerly of Cove Ramblers. So there you go.
0: Oh, and you see that other text there? We're all Ghanaians tonight. That's from James.
2: Yeah. Mick McDermott, it's great that he obviously has a relationship with Carlos Cuartas, they were involved together when they were in the Iranian national team. I was at the last World Cup in Qatar, I stayed in the hotel at the Iranian

0: national team were staying in, and this pretty high security, incredible high security, and yeah, McDermott. So he's obviously moved with Carlos to the Ghanaian squads. That's fascinating as well.
1: Okay, we have to leave it there, but for now, come on, Ghana. Thanks, Stephen.
0: Yeah, absolutely. We're delighted for Joe. You know, he's absolutely buzzing about it. The players love Joe. He's brilliant, brilliant character. Yeah. And he's a top class goalkeeper, really high level.
2: Thanks a million for your time. Yeah, that's great. Thanks, Stephen. We'll be back with the weather.
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2: Now time to go over to Met Aaron for the latest forecast with Gerry Murphy.
8: Thank you very much indeed, Colm, and a very good evening. Well, the temperatures have risen above 28 degrees this afternoon in the Phoenix Park in Dublin and at Oak Park in Carrow, and up to and including Friday our weather will continue very warm. Thursday will be the hottest day. The nights will be very mild and close as well. We have a yellow level high temperature in warning in operation up until Friday morning, so be aware to stay sun smart and also be aware of water safety. This evening will be warm and dry with good spells of sunshine in most areas and a bit more cloud in the northwest, and then tonight cloudier conditions in the northwest will gradually extend southeastwards with perhaps a few patches of drizzle and mist, and it will be very mild with lows of 12 to 17 degrees, mildest in the east. Tomorrow Wednesday will be very warm and mainly dry, a fair amount of cloud at first, but good sunny spells will develop in most areas through the day, though it may stay cloudier in the northwest but perhaps a little drizzle. Temperatures will range from 22 to 28 degrees with light breezes, and it will be warmest in Munster and Leinster. And then beyond that, Thursday will be a very warm or hot day everywhere with temperatures between 25 and 30 degrees and possibly higher in some areas. There will be good sunshine through the day, but there is a chance of some thunderstorms developing in parts of the west and northwest through the evening and night. Friday will continue warm but will be cloudier with some showers, and the weekend will be cooler with some showers as well. But in the meantime, very warm or hot weather in store. Good evening.
2: 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Marie Crowe's up next with Inside Sport.
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1: Thanks, Colin. Well, Portugal are just about to kick off in the World Cup. We'll look ahead to that game and England's match with John Fallon and Ronnie Whelan. We'll ask just how do the GAA go about growing hurling, and Nadine Doherty on a close weekend in the ladies' football. But first, we pause for the news in Angeles.
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1: It's the RTE Radio 1 News at 6 o'clock with Ray Kennedy. Good evening. An 18-year-old man has been charged with dangerous driving, causing the deaths of a mother and daughter near Carndonagh in County Donegal last year. Lachlan Doherty was brought before Buncrana District Court today. Our Northwest correspondent, Shane O'Carraheen.
2: A two-vehicle collision on a regional road last July claimed the lives of mother and daughter, Natalie and Ella McLaughlin. Natalie was 27 and Ella was 6. Natalie's partner and their 20-month-old daughter were also treated in hospital for non-life-threatening injuries. This morning, 18-year-old Lachlan Doherty of Dunochmore, Clonmany, appeared before Buncrana District Court. He faced 8 charges in total, including dangerous driving causing death, dangerous driving causing serious bodily harm, driving without a licence, and driving without insurance. Sergeant Charlene Anderson gave evidence of arrest, charge and caution. The court heard the accused made no reply when cautioned. Lachlan Doherty was remanded on bail without conditions to appear before Carndonagh District Court on the 15th of September.
1: Children's Health Ireland has apologised for shortcomings in the care of a Dublin teenager who had severe asthma. Killian Burnett died following an attack while waiting more than 4 years to see a specialist consultant. The High Court heard that a settlement had been reached, details of which were not disclosed. Sharon Lynch has this report.
3: Killian Burnett from Finglas, who passed away at Connolly Hospital in Blanchestown in March 2022, had 4 cancelled appointments between his first referral to see a consultant in respiratory medicine in December 2017 and his death. In November 2025, an inquest had found that the 15-year-old had died due to medical misadventure, noting there had been missed opportunities to treat his unstable severe asthma. His father had said that his son also became afraid to go to sleep as he would suffer an average of 2 asthma attacks every night. At the High Court this morning, a letter issued on behalf of CHI was read out, apologising for shortcomings in the care of Killian. It heard that the circumstances leading up to Killian's death were witnessed by his father and 2 brothers. His older brother, Jordan, spoke outside the High Court today and said today is about Killian, honouring him, remembering him and making sure what happened to him is never forgotten. Judge Paul Coffey offered his condolences to the Burnett family.
1: And Taoiseach Micheál Martin has said the government will take part in mediation to resolve the claims of women who are seeking redress for abuse they suffered decades ago. The 19 survivors were sexually abused at a County Cork national school in the 1960s and 70s, and they're calling on the government to provide redress without forcing them to take cases through the courts. In 1998, former principal of Dundero National School, Leo Hickey, pleaded guilty to 21 sample charges of sexual abuse of pupils and was jailed for 3 years. The special advocate for victims of institutional abuse, Patricia Carey, said that she is not in favour of mediation as the women are not seeking further talks but want to be included in a redress scheme.
4: I don't understand how 12 years after the European Court of Human Rights asked the Irish government to respond positively and in a fulsome way that these 19 women are still excluded. I think it's part of an infrastructure of barriers to redress where people are asked to sign legal waivers or these women are now effectively being forced to take litigation themselves at a cost of thousands and thousands of euro.
1: Governments across Europe have been taking measures to protect people as temperatures continue to soar. The French authorities have closed schools, suspended train services and closed the Eiffel Tower and Louvre Museum, 2 of the top tourist attractions in Paris. The heatwave across continental Europe is forecast to intensify in the coming days, with temperatures exceeding 40 degrees. Kate Carolyn reports.
5: In France, where more than half of the country's regions are currently under the highest weather warning, at least 40 people seeking relief from the heat have drowned since the weekend. Across the continent, similar red warnings have been issued by the authorities in Belgium, Germany, Italy and Spain, among others.

0: The UK's weather office has put parts of central and southern England under a red weather alert. Here, a status yellow heat warning is in effect and will remain in place until Friday. Temperatures are forecast to reach 30 degrees over the coming days.
1: A survey has found that 40% of parents whose children attend or will attend schools with a religious ethos would like the schools to become multi-denominational. More than 4 in 10 households responded to the study conducted by the Central Statistics Office. Our education correspondent, Emma O'Kelly.
2: The aim of the survey was to measure demand for change among the parents of children currently attending primary school and those yet to start, with a view to providing more diversity across the sector. Responses were validated using air codes and other data. As well as ethos, parents were asked about language of instruction, and between 13 and 16% of parents linked to schools where learning is through English said they'd prefer their school to be a Gaelscoil. Of the 13% of children who attend single-sex schools, three-quarters of their parents want that school to become co-ed.
1: And now the weather.
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1: Warm and dry this evening with sunny spells in most areas. Cloudier near west and northwest coasts with drizzle and mist possible. Dry in most areas tonight. Lowest temperatures of 12 to 17 degrees. Mildest in the east.
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5: Hello and welcome to Inside Sport. I'm Marie Crowe. Portugal have just kicked off their second World Cup game. We'll bring you the latest and all the build-up to the England match later on. Michael Dignan on how we could grow hurling in Ireland and what we can learn from Offaly. And Nadine Doherty will look back at the weekend in ladies football. We want to hear from you. WhatsApp us on 0870 32 32 32. Text us on 51551. Or you can also email us at insidesport@rte.ie. Hey, very welcome along. I said Portugal have just got underway and they have just scored as well. And who else but Cristiano Ronaldo with that goal? And you could see exactly what it meant to him running over to celebrate with the Portugal bench. But it was brilliant from João Cancelo. He came up from right back and crossed the ball right into the path of Ronaldo, who made absolutely no mistake. So Portugal are leading Uzbekistan by a goal to nil. Andrew O'Connor has stepped into studio to bring us all the news of the day. And Andrew, we're going to start with some sad news from the world of Gaelic football.
6: Definitely, two-time Galway All-Ireland winner Paul Clancy has died at the age of 49. The Mae Cullen clubman helped the Tribe County to All-Ireland football titles in 1998 and 2001 and also won 5 provincial titles with the Connacht side. At club level, he played as Mae Cullen won the 2008 All-Ireland Intermediate title, and he was the club chairperson when they won the Connacht senior title in 2022, and he will be greatly missed all over Galway and all over Ireland, especially amongst football circles. Yesterday,
5: absolutely, Andrew. Our thoughts are with all his family and his friends as well. Let's move on to athletics now, and big news as well because one of Ireland's standard bearers has retired.
6: Yeah, indeed. The two-time Olympian Phil Healy has announced her retirement from international athletics. The 31-year-old Cork woman enjoyed a very decorated career in her 14 years representing her country. I won't get into it now because I know Greg Allen will be speaking about Phil's achievements in a few minutes' time, and he knows her much better than I do, so I will leave that to him. And also, I suppose the World Cup, as you mentioned, it is on, and the big debate...
5: It's always on.
6: Should Ronaldo... We go to bed, it's on. We get up, it's on. Should Ronaldo have started for Portugal? There's varying views even within this studio. I don't think he should have, but he did and he scored. So what do I know? That game started at 6 o'clock, Portugal up against the might of Uzbekistan, and England take on Ghana in their second game in Boston at 9 o'clock. And for the Night Owls, amongst you, Panama meet Croatia in Toronto at midnight, and at 3 o'clock in the morning, Colombia play the Democratic Republic of Congo in Guadalajara. As usual, all the games live on RT2 television and the RT player. And in other World Cup news, Gianni Infantino has announced that there will be a special guest to present the trophy to the winner on July the 19th. Donald Trump is expected to hand over the trophy to the winners. So
5: The Trumpy.
6: That's what we should call it. That's probably what it deserves to be called. And in one other bit of soccer news,

0: News, Ipswich Town have unveiled Gary O'Neill as their new manager as they prepare for their return to the English Premier League.
1: And finally then, Andrew, what about the women's cricket?
0: Yeah, more disappointment for them. They lost to Scotland in the first game, then they lost to England in the second game, then they lost agonisingly by 4 runs to the reigning champions New Zealand in the third game. And today, they've been consistent because they've lost to Sri Lanka. They started in Bristol, Sri Lanka won the toss, selected to field. Ireland made 130 for 5 in their innings. In reply, Sri Lanka reached their target, hitting 134 for 1 with 27 balls to spare. So a 9-wicket loss for the Irish today.
1: Great stuff, Andrew O'Connor. Thank you for all of that. Greg Allen is with us as well. For more on the news of Phil Healy retiring, Greg.
2: Yeah, I think, it's a career of real breakthroughs. Phil Healy isn't at the very top end of the medal-winning stars that we've had in the history of Irish athletics, but her breakthroughs have been hugely significant. And in so many ways, she's been a kind of foundation stone for this extraordinary surge in women's sprinting in Ireland. And along the way, there have been really notable achievements, the European relay silver and a near miss. She was part of that team at the Olympics in the 4x400m relay in Paris, and she was a third leg runner. But I think those headline performances, they're kind of only part of Phil Healy's story, because before she moved up to 400 metres, her early career races were mostly over 100 and 200, and those distances really were her shining events. And in 2018, she took a huge chunk off the Irish women's 100 metre record that had stood for 8 years, and then 6 weeks later at the Cork City Sports, she broke the 23 second barrier for the 200 metres, and that's a world class barrier, and she was utterly at the peak of her powers at that point in terms of those shorter distances. And I think the added significance of that was that it was the first time in 40 years since Michelle Walsh back in 1978 that an Irish athlete had broken and held the Irish 100 and 200 metre records. And she was, Phil Healy, at that point, Ireland's undisputed sprint queen. And so she really did the foundation digging for what we see now in Irish women's sprinting. And then in 2018, she moves up to 400 metres. She quit her job as a nurse. That had had her on her feet all day. So the benefits of the career change were obvious. She became full-time or semi-full-time, and she developed into a really proficient international 400 metre runner, reaching the semi-finals of the World Indoor Championships. And then after the hiatus due to COVID, she reached the European Indoor Final, and in 2021, missing out by a medal by just one place. And then later that year, she became the first Irish female athlete to compete in 3 events at an Olympic Games, the 200, the 400 and the relay.
1: And then, Greg, came her biggest challenge, because right at the peak of her powers, many people will remember this, her improvement graph, it suddenly halted and her times tailed off. Apparently they were inexplicably tailed off.
2: Yeah, it seemed inexplicable for a time, and then she was diagnosed with a debilitating condition where the immune system attacks the thyroid gland. It's called Hashimoto's disease. And so the best part of 2 seasons were lost, but then she re-emerged in 2024. She ran an Irish 300 metre record early in the season in Norway. 2 weeks later, she proved she was back to her best by running a brilliant third leg for Ireland in that European Championship silver medal for the 4x400m relay team. And at that point, her career was focused really much all about the relay, devoting herself pretty much entirely to being a part of this really exciting team that came so close to that bronze medal at the Olympics. So she's had a great career, and a real shout out as well to her coach Shane McCormack, because Phil and Shane, they were just inseparable in this environment of the highest competition, and he saw what she was capable of, and she was a big part of her move up to 400 metres, and he was a really unshakable sort of positive force in her corner throughout. But I go back again to what Phil's overall influence has been as she steps away from the sport. And I really do think it's much more than simply about, you know, records and elite performance that were truly groundbreaking, because what we see now in the modern history of Irish women's sprinting, her pioneering steps, her achievement were a kind of, you know, if you believe it, you can be it sort of effect on the Irish women's sprinters at the moment. And for those who have followed, I think they really have looked up to Phil. Mm-hmm. And I think that could be her biggest legacy as she steps away from competition.
1: Absolutely. Inspirational was Phil Healy. Thank you so much for that, Greg. We're turning our attention back to the World Cup now. John Fallon of The Examiner has stepped into studio. John, we're watching this Portugal performance against Uzbekistan, and it looks like Ronaldo and Portugal are a different beast out there today.
2: Yeah, they struggled in the first game, you know, against Congo, and as usual, the Ronaldo debate resurfaced, but he's taken less than 10 minutes to probably put that right. You know, that debate has been there. Is he a helper? Is he a hindrance? But just as we see a second goal going in there, we can say that his influence on this team is a positive one, which I'd never really had any doubt over.

0: I know that that debate's been raging for a long time, and it probably really won't be tested till we go deeper into the tournament. Just going to put them on 4 points heading into the last game against Panama, and I think they'll be home and hose in terms of getting through to the last 32.
1: So you're on the side of the debate that he's not a hindrance to Portugal, that he's actually worth his place in the starting lineup.
0: Yeah, I see some of the pitfalls about him in terms of, you know, his, the way he can get stroppy on things, and he doesn't do his pressing, you know, as has been mentioned. But I think when you look at it in the round, what he gives you, like look at that finish that he scored with earlier, he's brilliant in the air as well. So you've got to balance it up. Obviously, we saw that petulance in Lansdowne Road last October, you know, which came to the fore and probably should have suspended him for at least 2 games at this tournament. But in the round, it's going to be his last World Cup. You can see how much determination and motivation he possesses to win this tournament. And Portugal, I think, are serious contenders to win this.
1: Okay, well, that's an interesting take for sure. John Fallon and Nuno Mendes with that second goal for Portugal. We're going to go stateside now because Ronnie Whelan is standing by. Ronnie, you're heading to the England-Ghana match a little bit later on. Before I even ask you how you are, I need to know what's the weather like.
2: It's not as good as where you are. it's been lashing down all night. The skies are still dark. I am outside the stadium at the moment. But it seems to be brightening up a bit in the distance, and you speak to the locals and one person said an hour and 8 minutes the rain will go off and it'll be okay for the game. So hopefully that'll be the case.
1: Yeah, they generally get it right as well, don't they? Well, last night there was quite an extended delay in that France game, but
2: yeah.
1: The forecasters seem to be able to pinpoint when they can go and play football again. I think it's the lightning that might get them, so hopefully...
2: Yes, that's it.
1: Hopefully you won't have that, Ronnie. So what's it like over there? Like, is there a big presence of English fans now thinking that they're going to be going the whole way in this World Cup?
2: Well, where we're staying, there wasn't a huge amount of English fans last night. We're a bit out of town. It took us an hour and a half to get from town into the ground on the media shuttle. But I think it's a major tournament again, and all English people think they're going to win it again. I don't know if they can win it, but they're looking good after one game, I know. But they're looking to have an awful lot of energy, and an awful lot of good players are playing well.
1: Yeah, they look very good, and particularly in large spells, they seem to dominate against Croatia. But will Ghana kind of provide a different type of test for them tonight?
2: I think Ghana will make it really, really difficult for them. After beating Panama, Ghana now say, hang on, we've got 3 points. If we can get a point with England, I'm sure they'd be more than happy. England will find this difficult, a difficult defence to break down. So much at stake for both. I think it'll be a good game. I don't think it'll be as easy as people are thinking. People are saying, oh, we'll easily beat England, easily beat Ghana, and then everything will be grand. I think it's going to be a hard-fought match.
1: Thomas Tuchel has raised a few concerns about the England defence and says that they have to be better. Do you think that his worry is true, that they do need to improve?
2: Well, looking at it the other day, I would have started Gay ahead of Stones. Thomas Tuchel has always had Stones in there. He loves Stones and how he plays. But Gay, for me, is a bit quicker now. He's a bit stronger than Stones. I think he would be a good one coming in. I don't think he'll want to make wholesale changes. And you definitely cannot touch the middle three of Rice, Elliot Anderson and Bellingham, because them three look really, really sharp at the moment.
1: So where are his selection headaches then, Ronnie?
2: I think they'll be on the wide side, Matt Weckie and Gordon, whether he'll give them a rest. And if Saka's fit and he comes in, and I don't know whether he plays for an hour or not because he's been struggling. And Marcus Rashford come on and scored a goal. He looked good as well. So they have a very, very strong squad this time. There's a lot of talk when he was coming out here about the squad he picked. But he's picked a squad that he likes, and the people get on well together, and they're going to play well together. And they've started off playing well together, so he'll be more than happy, Tuchel, but I think he'll make a couple of little changes today.
1: And what about the style? Is it much different than what we saw under Gareth Southgate? Are we seeing a bit more aggression, a bit more attacking football, some expressing of themselves on the ball?
2: Yeah, I think that's it now, isn't it, with Tuchel? He knows the players he's got, players who want to express themselves, so go on, get out there, but you've still got a job to do. If you don't have the ball, you're in a certain position, and all the players are buying into this. And when a manager's got a great group of players and they're all loving it together, he doesn't have many problems. I think that's why he picked the squad he did, because he knew if I picked different players, I'll name Harry Maguire, but he didn't feel he would fit into everything he wanted to do. And I do think that they'll get better. England, God, afford they go in this tournament.
1: And how far,
2: it'll be an interesting one this year.
1: How far do you think they're going to go, Ronnie?
2: I don't think they'll win it, but I think they can go very close again. I think that France, looking at France, look good. Argentina looked hugely solid yesterday. Hard to break down. Spain, they started to score goals. So it's really, really difficult, but will they be in the final? I think maybe, yeah, England might get to the final and then unfortunately not be able to win it.
1: And Ronnie, of everyone that you've seen and that you've got to watch, who has impressed you the most?
2: The French after the first 45 minutes have really impressed me. They looked well off the pace, but then they come out second half of the first game, they scored a couple of goals, but then yesterday they looked sharp again, Mbappe, and they've got a goal scorer who's up there with your Messis and your Ronaldos and your Harry Canes. So the French look good to me, but I will think about the Spanish. They look sharp again as well. It's a hard one to call on this, because they're all playing. A lot of the good teams that we all thought might get there or go late into the competition, and they've started off well now. I think it's a fascinating competition, this one.
1: Yeah, and the big goal scorers are turning up as well. Ronaldo today, yeah. You've seen Messi a couple of times. You mentioned Mbappe, Harry Kane, Haaland, which is what you want from a tournament.
2: These are fellas for big time. That's why they score goals. The big time players, they want to be playing in the World Cups, the Euros, Champions League finals. They want to show what they can do in front of goal. And they've all started doing it here, which is great for the competition.
1: Yeah, and Harry Kane's going to be an important player this evening, no doubt as well, Ronnie.
2: Yeah, definitely. It's not just scoring goals. He does an awful lot of work that's unseen off the ball. He gets himself beat. Now he's starting to drop. The thing is, I've noticed for England the other day, Harry Kane drops deep into midfield. But there's a reason, because the centre-backs knock off and then the two wide people, which was Anthony Gordon the other day and Adweke, they made runs in behind the two centre-backs and then long balls were hit in there. It was a tactic that was tried a few times in the game. So it's a different string to Harry Kane's bow, that he'll drop off and make space for other people, but he'll still want to get himself in the box and score his goals.
1: Okay, Ronnie, thank you for all of that. I hope you're staying dry there. I hope the game goes ahead when it's supposed to, and no doubt we'll be talking to you again soon.
2: Thanks very much. Thank you soon. Bye-bye.
1: Thanks, Ronnie. John, would you be as confident as Ronnie there that England can go very deep in the tournament?
0: No. in a word, no. I think they'll do well, but like what he's outlined there, I think there's a lot of better teams who are ahead of them. We'll get a better sense of them than we did, I think, on the first night against Croatia when they played Ghana. Different type of test, a more physical test. But as it stands, in terms of the route, if you look at it, it doesn't look too bad for them as it stands. They're probably going to play Congo in the last 32. And they could end up playing Mexico, you know, in the last 16, going towards a quarterfinal against Brazil. Okay, so that would, you know, if you're to push it out, were they better than Brazil? It's probably marginal at the moment. But no, I don't think that 60 years of hurt is going to suddenly disappear, unfortunately.
1: They play Ghana this evening, and Ghana will have a League of Ireland representative in their team. Joe Anang is flying the flag for St. Pat's.
0: Yeah, and another League of Ireland presence, Mick McDermott's the assistant manager.
1: Tell us about him.
0: Mick was an interesting character at Cove Ramblers last year. Born in Belfast and has worked with Kerris before at Iran at other major tournaments. So it's a thing. He did well at Cove last year, got into the playoffs, but it went sour at the end. Didn't hang around here, has gone off back on the international circuit. So he seems to be a major influence around the team. And you've got Joe in there as one of the understudy goalkeepers. It's unlikely he's going to feature at the World Cup, but
1: He's there
0: alongside Pico, flying the League of Ireland flag, which we've got to embrace.
1: Yeah, and I was mentioning to Ronnie there, it's great to see the big name players standing up and getting the goals, and Haaland being one of them as well. Norway seem to be employing the tactic, we're going to score more than you. We'll concede, we're going to score more. They beat Senegal 3-2 last night.
0: Yeah, it's like what you said, the last 24 hours, you look at, you know, Messi, Haaland, Mbappe, now Ronaldo, you got

0: Harry Kane coming later on. All the big players are turning up. But Norway, something about them. I know Haaland has probably talked down their hopes of winning it, which would be obviously, you know, quite an achievement. But they have a proven goal scorer. They've got a good goalkeeper. They've got Odegaard. That's their 10th competitive win in a row. Like, they won all 8 of their qualifiers on the way to the World Cup. Only England did that across the 12 groups. They've won 2 games. So I wouldn't put a ceiling on where they can go. Like, I think overall, to concur with Ronnie, I think the big teams are going to be the ones featuring at the business end. But if you were to look at a dark horse, and it is difficult because of this expanded tournament to pick one out, I think they've probably the one that can show that they have the ability just to score goals. It's just whether they can keep out enough of them.
1: Yeah, and they seem like a real united team as well. We saw them afterwards all going together, and Odegaard leading the chanting as well to the fans. So it does seem like there's a great connection there.
0: Yeah, it seems like the manager Kevin Doyle spoke of him last night. He'd been at Wolves, and he seems to have created quite a great team spirit in there. You know, he's things didn't go well for him. Sold back in the Wolves, but he's reinvented himself at Copenhagen and is doing really well at Norway. Yeah, and but there is. It's I wouldn't say a golden generation, it's probably a silver generation there. Okay, they could do with one or two more players, but you add in the likes of Bob, who's there as well, some really good players. But yeah, they seem very patriotic, that gesture at the end. We've seen a lot of sort of nice stuff happening, you know, around the World Cup, but yeah, that was a lovely one. It probably makes us envious, and we better not go there.
1: Absolutely does make us envious, as does Scotland as well, who have to play Brazil. But before we move on to that, France, when you look at the goal scorers alone last night, Kylian Mbappe getting 2, Dembele with 1, Olise assisting for the 2, and Dembele as well. It's so impressive.
0: Yeah, they're just a quality team, and you can see, like, you hear talk about one player teams like Ronaldo and Mbappe, but France are not. Like, they've quality throughout, and it's probably no surprise PSG have won the Champions League back to back as well. So France is going through that purple period internationally in the club boys, and to me, I think they're the favourites based upon what we've seen so far. They're well able to rotate their players without weakening the substance of the team. And they have the experience, you know, of previous tournaments. I think anything we've seen, they've really, in Deschamps' last tournament as well, I think it has validated the expectation around them.
1: Is there any hope for Scotland against Brazil tomorrow, do you think?
0: I think there's vulnerabilities there with Brazil. Scotland, I think, will live to regret, you know, the last day out. They really should have been better after having started against Haiti. But they've got a chance, particularly with the 8 of the 12 best tour teams going through. To get a point, they're probably going to be there. So I wouldn't rule it out, but Brazil look good.
1: Yeah, they absolutely do. Well, Uzbekistan have pulled a goal back against Portugal. It has been subjected to a VAR check, though. It was a goal from outside the box. It's just taking a moment. We will bring you that after the break. John Fallon, thank you for all of that. We will be back very shortly with news on that goal for Uzbekistan against Portugal.
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4: With the latest RTE traffic and travel news, I'm Neil O'Sheridan. In Dublin, there are 2 concert-related delays this evening. One on the M50 southbound from Junction 12 Fairhouse to Junction 13 Dundrum, with more traffic there than usual due to Lewis Capaldi appearing in Marley Park. And the other on the Malahide Road northbound, which is backed up between the Feltram Road Junction and Malahide Castle, where Teddy Swims is performing. Meanwhile, in Cork, the South Ring Road eastbound is congested from Junction 5 Togher to an incident at Junction 7 Douglas West. In Limerick, Ballysimon Road inbound is busy from the old Ballysimon Road junction to the Tipperary roundabout. And in Galway, the Quincentennial Bridge westbound is busy between the Castle Ruin and the Newcastle Road junction. That's the latest RTE traffic and travel news for now.
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7: Now, you're very welcome back. That goal for Uzbekistan has been ruled out due to a foul on Yao Cancelo. So it is still Portugal 2, Uzbekistan 0, Ronaldo and Mendes with the two goals from Portugal. Ronaldo off the mark after just 6 minutes. John Fallon staying with us. He's going to keep an eye on that football. But we're turning our attention to hurling now. Former Donegal footballer Nadine Doherty is with us, and former Offaly hurler Michael Deignan is with us as well. Michael, we're going to go to you first because it's such an interesting conversation about hurling and where we're at, and I know many people are quite concerned about what the future holds, but what's your take on the current state of hurling?
8: I suppose, Marie, overall, look, you have your top few teams, and look, we saw with some of the matches over last weekend in particular, I suppose, and maybe over the summer, that there's a big gap, obviously, between the top maybe three or four and the chasing pack. And then, and yet, I suppose, there's 11 teams in the Liam McCarthy Championship between Munster and Leinster. And the standard is reasonably good across the board. But, look, there is an issue with hurling and developing the game. And, you know, I think it's a tough one to address. I know the new hurling committee now under John Myler, they're going through questionnaires at the minute and taking everyone's views on board. But I think if you go to the ground, and I've said this for a long time across the country, hurling is difficult to grow because it's a hard game to play. It's a hard game to coach. If you want to make it as an intercounty hurler, you're talking about probably devoting your life to it from the time you're 7 or 8 years of age, really. That might sound a bit drastic, right? But as a young lad, but you need to have the hurling in your hand. But certainly, as an intercounty player, to tick all the boxes that are required, it's massive. So I think it's going to be difficult to grow the game. And I suppose what I would be saying, and I will be saying to the hurling committee when I've spoken to them already, is, you know, we need to invest heavily where the game is reasonably strong at the minute, and you can't take anything for granted in terms of where it's at. And you know, so you're trying to develop the game across 32 counties and put a hurling in every boy and girl's hand as they grow up. But I think we need to be very mindful of the, I suppose, maybe the second tier of counties, where I would put Offaly in that group, where there's huge investment required, and there's huge money required, and huge time required, and huge effort required, and life is changing, society is changing, and getting people to do that is not easy.
7: Yeah, I remember watching an interview with Richie Hogan, and he was talking about spending 3 to 4 hours every day just hitting the wall, off the ball off the wall in his grandparents' house, and I couldn't believe that that's what it took, but that's absolutely what it took. But from practical terms, and Michael, you know, we're talking about needing investment and time, but what can be done to kickstart it, to get it going, and to actually see some sort of a tangible difference?
8: Well, where are you talking about, Marie? Across the board?
7: No, what you were talking about there, the counties that aren't that far away, what do they need to do to try and close that gap?
8: Well, look, I suppose we have done it, Marie, in Offaly over the last number of years. Like, you invest in your players, first of all. You're like the players who are

0: at the centre of everything that we did in my time in Offaly, with the team of people around me. When we came in, we developed a strategic plan, and the players were at the centre of that. So you have to really invest in your players. And by what I mean by that is, obviously, there's a player's charter there, which you honour. But apart from that, you try to get the best management teams in place, the best nutrition, the best S&C, the best medical, best physio, and you put all that in place and really invest in them. And look, you're hampered by certain things. Obviously, demographics is a massive issue with us. We've 80,000 people in Offaly. The Benny Hurd's fantastic report was issued there a few months ago now. And if you get in behind some of the figures in that, you know, like our for one example, our 0 to 5 year old group, that group has declined by 20% in the last 10 years. You can see where that trend is going downwards. So your numbers are getting smaller. So you really have to get into the detail of everything. We have 130 under 14 hurlers in Offaly this year in the whole county, and there'll be other counties similar to that. But I suppose for the level we're competing at, it makes it very, very difficult. So you really have to invest in your players. You have to get the best people involved. It's difficult on volunteers. If I was chairman, I just a full-time job. I run my own business, but it's practically a full-time job chairing a county board. The same with your treasurer, same with your secretary, the same with a huge amount of people at management putting in loads of hours. And it's getting harder and harder to ask people. You know, it's an amateur organisation, but like we have an operations manager in Offaly, and we have I'd hate to call this lady an administrator because she's so much more, Karina. With John, they're supposed to be doing 40 hours and 28 hours a week. They probably do 80 hours a week each. And Nadine might talk about integration maybe coming down the road and what's going to be required there. Like it's an awful lot to ask of volunteers. And then we have 14 coaches on the ground that we had 2 5 years ago or 6 years ago. So they're feeding into the schools, into the clubs. And you're basically trying to get every player to a level and bring through enough players to make you competitive over a long period of time. And it's non-stop, because the minute you stop and take your foot off the pedal, the thing starts to slide again. So it's not simple. It's like anything in life. If you want to be successful, you have to work really hard at it.
1: Yeah, and look, as you said there, like you've already got that tradition, so you've got so much to build on. Charlotte Burns suggested that it might take decades for the game to reach higher standards outside the top counties. How much of a concern is that? Because decades are a long time, Michael.
0: They are a long time, but they're long. This is not new, Marie. Like for many years, Cork, Kilkenny and Tip, the big three, dominated, you know, the game. But when you do see counties like, you know, I start naming them, I make mistakes, but Waterford haven't won an Ireland since the late 50s. Dublin haven't won one. I don't know when it was, in the 40s or 50s. Wexford, 96. You know, like it's, and there's loads of counties, Offaly 98 at this stage, and there's loads of counties, I suppose, struggling to get back to that level. And I'll be honest with you, and this probably won't be a popular thing to say, but I think it's going to be very hard to grow the game in the counties that don't have some sort of a tradition already. You might get kids to play the game, which I think is good, you know, that they get to experience to playing the game of hurling, playing the game of camogie. But in terms of them ever getting to a level, because I'll be honest, first of all, the county boards won't be resourced to do it. Some of them won't have a mind to do it, because football, Gaelic football, is just the number one game in these counties, and you've seen that. And like that can be the biggest obstacle to growth. I think it's a lot of county boards themselves that they just don't the thoughts of having to resource another game to that level. Like we split our finances. I think it was 51%, 49% in favour of hurling last year over football in a dual county. We are a real dual county, but the work that's involved in raising that sort of money to get there, you know, you really are in a small county under pressure. And at the end of the year, with all the great sponsors and partners that we have, and all the money that we've managed to bring in from a great group of people, like we're very, very lucky if we break even or get close to break even. And if you go to a county board in, say, a strong football county, and you start talking about resource and hurling to the same level as football, it's just not going to happen.
2: Mm-hmm. Yeah, everything Michael said there, I agree 100%. And I was just looking up there, you know, Donegal fielded their first camogie team competitively for the first time in 20 years this year. So that just shows you the difference in where camogie and hurling is at in a county like Donegal. I think Charlotte Burns was correct. I think he said 20 years. I doubled that. And I would feel that for hurling, not to

survive, because listen, we sat here 2 years ago before the new rules came into the football, and hurling was where it's at, and that's where the game was, you know, that's where everybody was watching. But I think that, as Michael said, you need to focus on those counties who have a traditional hurling background, and you don't want to lose counties.

0: to change. You know, if you look at the ladies' football, their format, and I'm critical of it, there's four groups of three. But I think if you have two groups of six, it's way more competitive, it's way more games. Play your provincials as they are, but play them as standalone. But those counties who already have hurling there, you have to maintain that level and grow it with those two or three counties. Like, look at Offaly. Offaly have always been, as Michael knows, they've been a traditional hurling county, but they fell off for so many years. And you listen to Michael and what he's saying there about how much it took to grow a county who has a hurling background. So where are you going to start with other counties? And there was an integration, the roadshow actually, and Darlith Byrne spoke about all of the resources going to the Armagh men, the football team, because that's where the success is. And to grow the hurling team, the inter-county hurling team with 8 or 10 clubs in Armagh, that's going to take decades. So I do think you have to focus on where the strength is at the minute, exactly what Michael is saying, and then down the line have a long, long, long term plan of decades and decades to grow it nationally, I think. And that's,
1: yeah, and you have to start.
0: It's the reality.
1: Well,
0: you do have to start, and it's huge,
1: Michael, on the structures. So look, the Munster Championship hasn't delivered this year as it has in the past. Do you think that it should be protected, or do the hurling committee need to look at another way to try and have a championship structure, or should it just stay as it is?
2: Well, the hurling committee have no remit to look at the structures. They're looking at their game and the rules of the game, and how that's where they're at. So that won't be part of that. But it's, look, the Munster Championship won't be going anywhere, I would imagine. I think the ladies' football camogie have, and Gaelic football and camogie and ladies football all have an Ireland series now, so that probably will be something that will be looked at. Look, you'd have to say also, it's only 1 year that the Munster Championship has been absolutely brilliant. You know, over the last couple of years, the crowds are massive. It's a big cash cow for the Munster Council. I would, you know, I just know from working within the GAA, within the structures, that the provincials will do it, will. You know, they're all independent provincial councils, and they will maintain their own championships. That's guaranteed. But having an Ireland championship after that is a possibility. But the Gulf, I think, is the bigger issue at the moment. You know, and look, that's been there before as well. Like, we saw the great Kilkenny team, we saw the great Limerick team, and like you can only have one All Ireland winner always. But I would think that, like, to really be fair in how we distribute our resources, you know, if, like I said, the Dublin. I'm not being critical. This is not Dublin again, though, because I just had to use them as an example because of their power, financial power. But like, you look at the staff and they have, you look at the income they have. I'd say their jersey sponsorship is more than our entire sponsorship across all our different sponsors. Their jersey be more. Cork are probably the same. Huge population. So I think, you know, we have to really start looking into the matrix behind more equity and more fairness in terms of counties that are really trying to promote the game, and particularly trying to promote both games to the same level. I can never understand why a county that makes no effort to promote either hurling or football, you know, or any real effort, I think, you know, that they should be resourced the same as a county that's trying to promote both codes. And just adding on your comment, I was actually in Donegal this year presenting medals, the senior hurling medals, in Ballybuffet to Satanta. And like, brilliant hurling people, like, up there, huge people. But they were very, in fairness, they were very positive about the support they were getting from Donegal County Board in the last number of years, and the efforts that they're putting into the game up there, which was great to hear. I know there's people working very, very hard. And that's the thing that always, I've been very lucky. I think there's like one county or two counties in Ireland that I haven't been in over the last maybe 25, 30 years since I, you know, maybe got a bit of a profile from Ireland from the Sunday game, presenting medals and going to do talks and different places. And I'm so, I suppose, in awe of the people that love hurling in every county throughout Ireland. You know, so you can't forget them either. And, you know, they need to be supported. So, like, it's so complex. I'm saying, from an athlete point of view, maybe Laois, Westmeath, Carlow, you know, the teams that, the Joe McDonagh teams over the last number of years, Kildare now, need investment, but also you can't forget about them. And I've been in touch with a group of people in Roscommon for the last couple of years that are really have put a massive plan together, but they're struggling to get support, real support, and their county board are getting behind them now, but you know, they want to develop a new hurling club outside Athlone. They want to bring in GPOs. That there's a dedicated group of people willing to drive it on, and yet they're getting it very hard to get off the ground.
0: And as well, Michael, and you mentioned it at the top, it's people as well. And I think a big part of the reason why hurling is starting to thrive

0: in Donegal is because of the people who are there. I know in my own club, St. Junan's in Letterkenny, there's a few Waterford lads, and you know, there's a few people from around the country who've joined the club. And not that they started hurling there, hurling was there, but they've really, really helped to grow it, and they've probably helped to grow it to a different level. So it's tapping into, as you said at the start, those people and human resources and that nature, and they're the most important.
1: Yeah, it is the biggest thing. Then it's the biggest thing. I said after I was in this chairman, enough. We'll get the money somewhere if we're shown the drive and the commitment and the ambition that we had. But to have the people, and this is going to be it's you know, and if integration is to come in down the road, this really, people are talking about fixtures, they're talking about finance, the 3Fs, facilities. They're all huge, massive. But who is going to run this massive organisation? Like as it is, when I was chair of Offaly, you're dealing with 41 clubs, you're dealing with inter-county hurling teams in under, as I say, senior under 20 and minor, you're dealing with a massive development squad programme, you're dealing with your schools, you're dealing with you know, Central Council, Leinster Council, you're dealing with media, you're dealing with everyone. Now you put in ladies football and camogie and all the different levels across that, and ask one person to chair that, like, it's an impossibility almost.
2: Yeah, Michael, I'd say that's a conversation we're going to be having quite a lot as integration does come into more of a focus. But thank you so much for all of that. And hopefully the next conversation that we're having about hurling will be much more positive. Michael Deignan, thank you. And Nadine, stay with us. And before we head for a break, Cristiano Ronaldo has scored again for Portugal. They are now leading Uzbekistan by 3-0, and he has become Portugal's top scorer as well at a World Cup with 10.
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2: Now, you're very welcome back. We're turning our attention to ladies football because all of the groups are now concluded after the weekend's action. And Nadine Doherty is going to run through the big winners and the big losers from every group. Let's start with Group 1, Nadine. And I suppose it was probably expected, really, that our man Cork were going to come out of this one, although it was really competitive as well, with Waterford doing so well.
0: Yeah, it was probably the most competitive group, Marie, on paper beforehand, and it materialised that way. Armagh and Cork played in the first game, the first weekend, and Armagh were absolutely incredible. The Mackens were on fire, and Cork had lost 4 games in a row because they hadn't won a game in Munster, and you were looking at them thinking, where are they going to get the magic here to get out of this group? They played Waterford the following weekend, and as you alluded to, you know, Waterford had a really strong league campaign. They were coming into this championship very much on people's radar as possibly making a semi-final. And Cork were a minute away, Marie, from exiting the championship. Katie Kirk scored a penalty, scored a point with the last second of the game to beat Waterford, and then it gave Waterford the impossible task, which proved impossible, of going up to Armagh there at the weekend. And now they came close. It was a really, really tight contest, but Armagh just always had that wee bit of composure probably, and that little bit of an edge up front. And unbelievably, Waterford are out of the championship. Yeah.
2: And in Group 2 then, Kerry and Kildare came through, but Tipperary really disappointed after a good showing in Munster.
0: Yeah, like we talked about, you know, myself and Jackie a few weeks ago had talked about the Tipperaries and the Kildares and Tyrone even, and I kind of expected more from Tip, especially considering they beat Cork in Munster and they played really well against Kerry and Waterford, but they just failed to ignite completely, Marie, in this group, and deservedly are, you know, in a relegation battle now. Kildare, very, very good. They were very good against Tip last weekend in that winner-takes-all game. They just have some... They're building good experience, Marie, I feel, Kildare. Now, they have a tough enough quarter-final draw, but still, you know, they're definitely there in merit. And Kerry, no more than the men, listen, they know when to peak. It's like their players know when to get fully 100% fit. They cruise through that group, Marie, really unchallenged. So it'll be exciting to see them now against, you know, a bigger team in that quarter-final.
2: Yeah, in Group 3 then was Donegal that lost out. Dublin and Mayo progressing.
0: Yeah, and again, look, Dublin, very, very consistent. Probably didn't have it all their own way in the first half of both games against both Mayo and Donegal, without the results being in doubt at all. I suppose the biggest game was Mayo and Donegal at the weekend. People would have found it hard to call. But again, Mayo, do you know what it was, Marie? Mayo went out to win the game, probably played a little bit more offensively. Did very well to come out with that result. You know, they've lost their captain, Ella Brennan, in recent weeks to an ACL. Fiona McHale was absent. You know, they had two out of their three half-back line missing. So, again, always in control of the game. Donegal kind of came to life in the last 10 minutes, but it was too little, too late. But, you know, a really, really good result for Donegal. But Mayo have to, or Donegal, sorry, have to regroup again now, and they face another relegation battle for the second year in a row. But, yeah, great, great result for Mayo. And as I said, Dublin just cruising on into the quarter-final.
2: Yeah, it is tough when you have to go into relegation battle year after year. In Group 4 then, it was Galway and Meath who progressed, but Tyrone will be bitterly disappointed.
0: Bitterly disappointed, Marie, and I'm bitterly disappointed for them, to be honest. I really thought they'd pip Meath in that game. Just to start with Galway, I suppose they topped the group, Marie. They were completely unchallenged. We didn't really find out a huge amount about Galway. Again, we'll find out more about them in the quarter-final, but their forward line, listen, they played really well over the course of the two games. They just seem unstoppable. Tyrone and Meath, again, look, it kind of came down to Meath and their bigger players who have won All-Irelands. There's one or two of them left and other players who've competed well in Division 1 this year, and that probably got them over the line. Anytime Tyrone came back at them, Meath just had that, what would you say, that stability and that confidence to keep the scoreboard ticking over, and deserve to win that game, in fairness to them. And look, we look at the quarterfinal lineup and not many surprises, unfortunately.
2: It's a good quarterfinal lineup.
0: It is.
2: So Dublin,
0: yeah.
2: Cork, Galway, Mayo, Kerry against Westmeath, and Armagh, Kildare. Who's best placed, do you think, to emerge?
0: The four home teams, I feel you have to look at Dublin, Galway, Kerry, Armagh, just in terms of their form over the last few weeks. Cork are an anomaly to me. I don't know what kind of Cork team is going to show up from one week to the next. I don't think Dublin will have it all their own way. Galway, Mayo, it's a pity they've been drawn together, Marie, because they played already in the Connacht final. And then Meath, Kerry, listen, I think Kerry are really, really going well. Armagh, Kildare will be a decent game, but as I said, the four home teams, the four big teams over the last couple of years look like favourites.
2: Okay, Nadine, thank you so much for all of that. John Fallon, you've been watching that Portugal-Uzbekistan game. How have Portugal been? How's Ronaldo been?
12: After it's all about the 41-year-old. if Messi's going to have his moment yesterday, let Cristiano have his today. He's got two goals. He's on a hat-trick. He'll want to stay on, you know, rather than be rested for the final game. I said it was against Panama. Actually, England, they're playing Panama. The last game, they're playing Colombia on Sunday. But listen, you got to take into context Uzbekistan, like they're 57 in the world against 7th, so it does sort of outline it's a bit of a mismatch. But they delivered today when they didn't deliver it against Congo.
2: Ronaldo's not going to care. He's celebrating all of those goals.
12: Yeah,
2: exactly.
12: I'm just trying to give some context here in terms of the expectancy levels on him, in that it doesn't mean he's going to go ahead and, you know, add this elusive World Cup to all. He's got the Euros, he's got numerous Champions League. It's the one that he wants, he desperately wants. But I think today is just proven it's debunked all that sort of chatter that's been going on the last few days, particularly since the first match, about his value to the team. Excellent third goal played in by Fernandez. There's quality all over that team.
2: And they look like they're playing like a unit as well, and they're very happy for him. John Fallon, thank you for that. Time for another break now.
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22: 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We mark 40 years of Pet Shop Boys and debut novelist Anna Kinsella on her new book, Frida Slattery, as herself. Hakanish Toshinan, the Priefskelton and Nukta, Olive, Eg Joe McGee.
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1: And you're very welcome to Arena with me, Sinead Egan. Tonight on the show, Mick Flannery on bringing his music to the stage and back again. We celebrate the cultural impact of the Pet Shop Boys and debut novelist Anna Kinsella on her new book, Frida Slattery as Herself. You can text us on 51551. Our WhatsApp is 0870 32 32 32, or you can email us to arena@rte.ie. But to start tonight, my first guest is more than 20 years into his career as one of our finest singer-songwriters. But Mick Flannery's latest project is a major milestone, his first ever double album, The House Must Win. It's a fascinating release that bridges his past and his present. One half features 10 brand new tracks, while the other half offers beautiful reimaginings of his songs from his debut album, Evening Train. As many of you will know, Evening Train took on a whole new life recently as a celebrated stage musical, bringing those classic songs to a new theatrical audience, starring Tommy Tiernan and Ferdia Walsh-Pilo. Mick Flannery, you're very welcome to Arena tonight. It's lovely to have you.
3: Thank you.
1: We're going to chat in a moment, Mick, but first you're going to perform the title track from the new record for us. Before you play, could you introduce the song and tell us a little bit about it?
3: This song is called The House Must Win, and it's performed by a character that has just become the local bank manager of the setting of the play. And he kind of draws an analogy between a rigged poker game and the rigged system of money that he's now a part of.
1: That sounds great.
3: The father's son returns again for alcohol. Adrenaline, just as before, when beds were made in the gutter, in the grave. The game is rigged, the house will win. What's a promise? What's a sin? What's a woman? What's a man? The house don't care, the house must win. It's ugly stuff,

0: Lovely, Mick. Thank you so much for playing that. So the musical, or but you just called it a play. So is it a play or is it with songs or is it a musical? How are you thinking about it?
1: It's a musical. I misspoke. Sorry.
0: Because we had Fergia on and he was trying to decide how to describe it when he was on with us in April.
1: It's a sad musical, I suppose. There's no jazz hands, no dancing.
0: Alison, sad musicals, there's power to them too. They're very important. So how did this album come about then, this album of songs?
1: Well, this is, as you described, a kind of a full set list of what the musical was, and hopefully still is. Liam Robinson was the musical director, or musical supervisor, and he rearranged the old songs and then arranged the new ones. And I kind of got a bit jealous, to be honest, of listening to the actors singing along with the band. And I thought to myself, these are my songs. I want to be able to sing on these arrangements. So that's what we did. I was supposed to be recording a whole new different album, but
0: here we are.
1: I got sidetracked.
0: And I mean, how would you say their performance of the songs has influenced your interpretation of them, having the musical having been on stage and having been produced?
1: Well, the album was actually recorded before.

0: before the musical got to stage. We recorded in January and the production started in May, I think. Was it April or May?
1: Mm-hmm.
0: And yeah, so, but we had all the rehearsals and, like, to be honest, the whole thing was still in process. There is a song missing off the album, for example, that was only written after the fact of the studio recordings. I was still fixing the script, and so I had to write a new song, which we'll have to kind of tack on at a later point. We've recorded it since, but yeah, that type of thing was still happening. It happened a lot. There was a lot of flux going on.
1: Oh, that's allowed. So the musical was adapted from your 2005 album, Evening Train. I'm just curious about what made you return to that work.
0: Well, I have a very good manager, and she asked, why is this not done? Why is this not finished? And I had no good answer. And so we set about doing it, and it was only in the last couple of years that I decided to take on the script obligation myself. And so then things kind of started to roll into the productions. It took me about 2.5 years, I think, to start that whole process and learn an awful lot in a short time, because it was a very new discipline to me.
1: Yeah, I was going to say, how did you approach it?
0: I approached it wrongly to begin with. And I stayed on that track for quite a while. I had to be steered by Julie Kelleher, the director, and by Liam, who had a lot of experience in this realm. And they educated me all the way. Thankfully, very gently, because some of my drafts were really bad. And they just, I mean, I'm embarrassed that they got to see them. But that's the way it goes. So, yeah, we got there in the end.
1: Tell me about, though, when you started to work the music back into it. Was it a question of working the story completely around the music, or did you then start thinking of new songs that you wanted to put in? Like, did you always know that there was going to be new music as part of it?
0: I guess I did. From the process, I knew that various parts of the plot warranted songs. The songs came at the most dramatic kind of high moments. I knew that as I was changing the plot and kind of making a few more plot lines intertwine, that it would need more. And Liam, often told me, like, this is a spot where you need to make this into a song instead. Or there'd be other directions, like, we need a happy song, and this character needs a solo, because the audience hasn't gotten a chance to kind of get to know them or sit with them for a while. Those type of things, all news to me, you know. I was so green as to this, like, genre or the structure of how it was, kind of how these things are kind of formed.
1: And what was it like when you saw it performed? Because obviously, you know, you perform your own music. You don't typically see other people doing it. But you have the people performing your music, but also people speaking your words. Like, what was it like when you saw it on stage finally?
0: It was lovely. Yeah, it was good crack. I was still in, like, correction mode for a lot of it, and still kind of making cuts and making changes to keep things kind of as tight as I could. So I suppose it'll take me maybe another year or so before I can kind of sit back and actually watch it for what it is, without being critical and
1: with a bit of distance.
0: Nervous.
1: Yeah. I know you're going to do another song for us, but we just remind us briefly what the plot of the play is.
0: It's the kind of central plot is a kind of a love triangle story between two very different brothers and a girl that they both grew up with and love. And one brother is, you know, more kind of straight-laced and together and saving his money, and his younger brother is a gambler, a drinker, and a kind of a lad about town. And the town itself then, including the bank manager and this girl's father, is kind of a little pressure cooker that forces these young kids into taking risks that they might otherwise not have to take.
1: Now, will you introduce your next song for us there, Mick, please?
0: This is the song of the father. Tommy Tiernan played this character. His name was Ray. He is the father of Grace, and he's like

an old-fashioned, traditional type man, like hard work is what will get you where you want to go type philosophy. So yeah, this is him kind of extolling those virtues.

0: One who let it slip away from him. Who would you ask about happiness? Not the one about to lose it all again.
1: And that's Mick Flannery with Daddy from The House Must Win, his new album, which is just about to be released. Mick, you've said that when you started putting the stage musical together, you had to put your brain in reverse in order to not kind of tell everything. Can you talk to me about that, about how that is and what you meant by that in terms of the difference between writing a stage musical and then writing an album?
0: Yeah, like my brain was wired to write songs. I've been doing that for quite a while. And, you know, in a song, you have 3 minutes to kind of tell your audience exactly what you're talking about or what it is you're feeling about some particular issue. But in writing a story that's going to be shown to people on a stage, you're not supposed to tell them anything. Show, don't tell is the admonition. So you are supposed to kind of bring together a group of events that will force these characters in front of the audience to make decisions and have changes of mind and, you know, character arcs, as they call them. Yeah, so it's like putting your brain in reverse for me. So, and which was fun, you know. I had to be kind of taught, okay, this little part here, they call it exposition.
1: Uh-huh.
0: It's when you deliberately kind of tell the audience a piece of plot. It's very hard to get rid of them because that's what you have to get the audience to understand what it is happening. But you have to sneakily let them know. And I, like, ever since doing this, I watch TV and films completely differently. It's probably ruined it for me, really. But I watch when I see the little tricks they use to give you information, it's very interesting.
1: So you're reevaluating everything.
0: Yeah, everything's ruined. I'm looking for the nuts and bolts of things rather than what is the car, you know.
1: And am I right in thinking that The House Must Win isn't the first musical you've ever written? That there was a time back in college where there was a project and that was what piqued your interest?
0: Well, the project was what became this one. The project was to write a musical, which I had kind of set for myself. And that

0: so I set myself this thing called evening train, but I eventually kind of gave up on the script part of it because I was kind of too young to understand what I was doing. I chickened out and I made a concept album instead. The songs together with the inlay card that had the narrative written out in just explanations of who these people are and what's happening to them in between the songs. So that was it, the one project kind of grew into another. But this was definitely my first script attempt fully.
1: And do you think you'll do another?
0: I have been thinking about another thing. I have this album with Susan O'Neill a few years ago where we did a concept album about these two people in a troubled relationship in the music industry, which is unfortunately something that's been done a lot. So I have been trying to find a way to get a new angle on it because I would like to attempt it.
1: But you're tempted.
0: Yeah, and it's trying to rack my brain for a kind of a fresh angle to approach it with because I think it's kind of almost... It's just kind of there, ready to go.
1: Mm-hmm. There's loads of interesting guest artists on the new album, including your brothers. Can you tell me about that?
0: Well, there's a song in the play where four guys sit around a card table and kind of give out to each other. And I have three brothers, so I'm the fourth.
1: Yeah.
0: And it just kind of made sense. My brother David plays music and sings, so he had already kind of joined me on this song, and my brother Eamon had joined as well during a few gigs. My brother Brian then was a full-on guinea pig for the recording situation. It was his first attempt at singing into a microphone, the poor boy.
1: And how did it go?
0: It was good crack. We only had a short time to get through it. We had like 5 or 6 takes, and that was it. They had to go. Because we were rushing.
1: It's pretty good, though.
0: It was good.
1: We've had a text from Eamon in Dublin 13. He said he's very much looking forward to seeing Mick for the first time on Thursday in Vicar Street. Mick, how are you feeling about performing these songs live now on Thursday and Friday this week?
0: Good. I'm looking forward to it. I mean, it's the same band that was playing for the musical, and all those arrangements that Liam came up with, they're very fun to sing along with. I'll be trying to kind of go through the story as we go. We'll probably do it all in order. And then we've got lots of guest singers like my brothers and Geoffrey Martin. I'm a big fan of Geoffrey Martin. He's joining us. He's doing the opening support slot as well. And then Mary Beth O'Mahony, Susan O'Neill will be coming. And my Aunt Yvonne. Yeah, so it'll be a good crack.
1: That'll be a great night. You're going to do one more song for us. Will you introduce Let Me Be to us, please?
0: Yeah, this is a kind of a response to the last song. This song is in the voice of the character Grace, the lead female character. She's kind of railing against the men in her lives in this song, the kind of controlling fellas that she's trying to put up with.

0: That was so beautiful. Let Me Be from Mick Flannery. The House Must Win from Mick Flannery is out now. He plays Vicar Street in Dublin on June 25th and 26th, Ballykeefe Amphitheatre in County Kilkenny on June 27th, and the High Road Sessions in Galway on from July 3rd to July 5th. Thanks so much, Mick. 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

0: and architect. And from this meeting, one of the world's best synth pop duos was born. I'm of course talking about the Pet Shop Boys, Neil Tennant and Chris Lowe, who not only have been making music together with hit songs like West End Girl and It's a Sin, collaborating with some of the world's most brilliant female singers, including Dusty Springfield and Liza Minnelli, but they've also been at the vanguard of the contemporary arts and culture scene for a very long time. This year marks 40 years since their first album, Please, and to celebrate, there are many events and releases, including a book of lyrics by Neil Tennant, but also a book called Pet Shop Boys Volume, The Complete Visual Record. Eamon Sweeney has been reading these two books for us, and he joins me now in studio. Eamon, you get all the tough gigs.
1: This one is certainly a pleasure.
0: So they're not just pop singers, are they? They're all so much more than that.
1: Yes.
0: How would you describe them?
1: I think the best one German word that I'm probably going to mispronounce in a moment, and the foreword of this beautiful volume, the complete
0: record. It is beautiful.
1: It is gorgeous.
0: Yeah.
1: Absolutely amazing. By Jeremy Deller, who is, of course, a very acclaimed, very famous English conceptual video lens installation artist who has won the Turner Prize. And he uses the German term Gesamtkunstwerk, which basically translates as a total artwork. And in pop music, the three artists that he think achieves this to the highest level are Kraftwerk, Roxy Music, and Pet Shop Boys. And essentially that, and he also describes that there's an emotional, this lovely intensity to Pet Shop Boys is also really accessible, which he calls euphoric melancholy, which I think is an absolutely gorgeous phrase. And it really, so it encompasses design, visual art, fashion, cinema. You know, they collaborated with people like Derek Jarman, all the videos, the sleeves, that everything, as you go through the pages of this, you're kind of, you're reminded about how prolific they were. And also then it's just not about the songs. You're looking at images like the conical hats. You're looking at the Issey Miyazaki, God, I'm mispronouncing again.
0: Missy Mayer,
1: thank you. Sunglasses that Chris Rowe wore. And, you know, we all talk about Neil Tennant. We've got to remember that, you know, Chris Rowe, I think, is almost kind of, he's like that hip-hop influence. And really, that we just heard Pet Shop Boys there. And what I think is so genius about that is you're combining Grandmaster Flash and New York hip-hop with a song about London inspired by T.S. Eliot's The Wasteland.
0: And I find that incredible. And I didn't know that until I was reading about it today. Because And I know that you have a particular connection to that song.
1: Yes.
0: Talk to me about why that song just immediately grabbed people's attention.
1: Well, I remember, God, what age was I then? So, okay, it's a little over 40 years because this came, West End Girls just came out the previous October 1985. So I would have been 9 watching Top of the Pops, and this week's number one is. Mm-hmm. And I was going, who are these dudes? It's something amazing.
0: And they're such a strong look on the
1: yes.
0: stage. Like, I can still see that.
1: Oh, yeah. Absolutely. Yeah. And the way that Neil Tennant, this kind of spoken word, rap, but poetry.
0: And completely
1: so
0: in his own
1: catchy.
0: Accent as well.
1: Completely in his own yeah. accent, even though, like, you know, he originally hails from Newcastle, but he is kind of like the archetype of London. Like, you know, we're just saying there as West End Girls was playing, how amazing it sounds through headphones. About 2.5 years ago, I was wandering through the West End, to be precise, from the Salisbury pub in St. Martin's Lane to Trafalgar Square to get a tube and embankment to go back to the East End. But anyway, yeah. I hear this kind of the hum of traffic and a horn hooting. And it just, this sudden, what? Am I in? I'm in West End Girls. Like, this is the ambience of the streets. So, of course, in this day and age, popping my phone, West End Girls, and that soundtracks my walk down to Embankment Road Station. It is a stunning song. There is, like, and it has not aged a day. One of the greatest number one singles of all time.
0: Oh, you're definitely right about that. But I want to go back to the beginning. Who was inspiring them? Because we've all heard, like, I mean, I'm an 80s kid, so Smash Hits was a big deal for me.
1: Yeah.
0: And it still blows my mind that a Smash Hits journalist was one of those Pet Shop Boys.
1: I know, absolutely. Yeah. And that because, you know, pulling on my journalist nerd hat, when I had the glorious opportunity of interviewing Neil Tennant, that's one of the things I asked him about. And he, like, the quotes he gives are absolutely amazing. And he did say, I was only really in journalism to be a pop star. I was such a slow writer. You know, to do an 800-word feature would take me about 2 days. And I was going, wow, I thought I was slow. That kind of gave me a bit of a thing. And, you know, he's an amazing, he's so witty, he's so intelligent. But, you know, going back to their influences, if you listen, and he

0: amazing, you know, the wealth of podcasts. We could just talk about Neil Tennant interviews and things like Desert Island Discs and This Cultural Life and so on. And he always talks about his kind of early spring, being 8 and 9. It was all about the Beatles.
1: Yeah.
0: Because he said that his house in Newcastle growing up, there wasn't books in the house. It wasn't really kind of about, you know, high culture, but it was about pop music. And then later, we mentioned Kraftwerk kind of already in relation to Jeremy Deller's foreword. Soft Cell are huge. I think Soft Cell, that kind of like were that duo, you know, that also kind of originated from the north of England and came to London and Soho and just created this whole new world. And that's really what Pet Shop Boys were about. I think Orchestra Maneuvers in the Dark was certainly an influence. Human League, for sure. A bit of Depeche Mode, I would probably kind of suggest the early Depeche Mode. You know, that kind of leads then from 1984, 1985 onwards, then this stunning career that's kind of like spans of decades.
1: And do you get the sense that that ambition to be this full-service art group was there from the beginning?
0: Yes, I do. I do. There's something, and I think you only have to listen to Neil Tennant talk for about 30 seconds to realise that, just about how he knits in and weaves in. You know, he doesn't really, what I love about it, he doesn't really see a distinction between high culture and low culture. It's all culture. And, you know, going back, the beauty about Chris Rowe, he's a man of few words, but what he says tends to be hysterically funny, and he tends to be a foil and really just takes aim with a dart at Neil Tennant. I'll give you one example. Actually, in recent months, they did an interview, you know, leading up to this anniversary and so on, and Neil Tennant is kind of pontificating with his new theory about the magazines that are still around today still have staples in them rather than not. Things like The New Statesman, mm-hmm. The Spectator and so on, and blathering on all about the aesthetics and blah, blah, blah, blah. And then, you know, after his little speech, Chris Rowe just goes, "So it's got absolutely nothing to do with the content then, does it?"
1: Listen, I want to hear one more song. This is a cover of another very famous song.

0: And that's, of course, Pet Shop Boys with Always On My Mind. I don't think it's an exaggeration to say, Eamon, that there's a generation, which I may or may not be part of, for whom that's the definitive version of that song.
1: Yeah,
0: it really is.
1: I'd agree. You know, we spoke about the best UK number one earlier. If we're going to talk about the best cover version of all time, I think that's certainly a candidate. I would also put the duo that inspired them, Soft Cell's version of Tainted Love, in there as well. It is such a definitive song, and I must say, like, you know, I've all these childhood memories of Pet Shop Boys, but I have to confess, the moment that made me a real, real fan was quite late. It was when they headlined Primavera in 2010, so about 16 years ago, and they kind of just the performance was just jaw-dropping. I just totally got it. I got the total artwork, the Jess Van Gunst work, immediately. And all this kind of stuff, these childish songs, I could hear the deeper layers of it that I didn't realise as a kid, like whether it be by T.S. Eliot or whatever. And they finished the show with this. This is the grand finale. And I think for the whole rest of my week in Barcelona, it was just, it played in my head all the time. I'd wake up in the morning and be like, dun, dun, dun, dun. It's just, it comes back to brilliant pop music.
0: That's a beautiful memory, because I'm kind of,

0: I'm so curious. I've never seen them live, and I'm so jealous of people who have. And we were talking about this item earlier today, and so many people have said, oh my God, I saw them live. They're amazing. They're amazing.
1: Yes.
0: Talk to me. So is it just bringing together all of the components of their work?
1: Yeah, absolutely. Like, obviously, there's a huge visual element to it, and the stage show tends to be completely different for each tour. Dreamworld is still touring. Now, Dreamworld is their kind of greatest hits package that could well come round again. Now, earlier this year, they did three nights in the Electric Ballroom in Camden, only playing B-sides. And, of course, that was a complete sellout. And that only maybe the Pet Shop Boys could do something like that, you know. I think you could be lucky. They should come round again very soon. At least I really hope so. It's been a while.
0: I want to talk about their lyrics, the lyrics of Neil Tennant. And you've been reading this other book, which is published by Faber, a very renowned publisher of books and poetry. And indeed, in recent times, lyrics, because they published a Kate Bush book recently and other other renowned artists. So tell me about 100 Lyrics and a Poem. And how do these lyrics stand up?
1: Really well is a very short answer to that. Like, it really reads, and like, again, we've got a great foreword here, and we also have a lot of contributions from Neil Tennant, and the entire text and all the lyrics are annotated by, so you have notes for everything, for pretty much virtually every single song. And that didn't happen with the Faber publications of the Kate Bush or the Scott Walker volumes and so on. As brilliant as they were, and they, you know, featured some great contributors from other writers and artists as well. So it reads amazingly well on the page. And in his preface, Neil Tennant says, you know, he whittled it down to 100 lyrics. There's something like nearly 300 songs to choose from. So it's only, you know, less than a third of their work in there. And he chose, how does that read on the page rather than the thing? So you do find yourself bizarrely going, wow, you're just focusing on the words. Now, you may later on put on a few tunes, but it does work as it sucks you in for the lyric and the lyric alone. So it's of any of, and I'm a big fan of those Faber ones, and I've quite a collection of them. This is certainly one of my favourites. It's just come out in paperback, and I suppose it's more maybe a little book for the beach, because as you can see, volume certainly isn't.
0: They're two beautiful looking books, I have to say. I want to talk about the people that they collaborated with, obviously Liza Minnelli, but I think, like, most notably Dusty Springfield.
1: Oh yeah, that's absolutely just unreal. And that song is just still stunning. That's the only thing about when they do that live, you go, oh, I wish Dusty was singing. That's the only regret from the few shows I've seen over the years, especially the Barcelona one. Yeah, you know, they do just lend themselves so well, and just they did that kind of collaboration so well. And as Volume, you know, it goes a deep dive into all of that, and lots of little kind of interesting anecdotes, and oh, this is why this sleeve was done, and for the video we're doing it this way. And it really is a joy if you are. And I think I only heard the phrase pet head recently.
0: I've never heard that.
1: Yeah.
0: That's new.
1: To say if you're a Pet Shop Boys fanatic, you're a pet head. So this is supposed to be more for the pet heads. And bizarrely, maybe the lyric book is maybe for the more casual reader. I'm not really sure. But, you know, this the writer Simon Price just said just the other week to me that Cure Heads is never used in the UK. It's only used in Ireland.
0: So strictly speaking, I think they were called Pookies, but there we are. there's a foreword by John Savage, who's written extensively about British subcultures. What does he say about the band? Where does he put them in context?
1: What I love about this one, and he kind of like totally kind of goes into the kind of meeting, the T.S. Eliot Wasteland thing, he risks really well on that. And he signs it off, and, you know, he talks really, I suppose, about the melancholy of the lyrics and just how smart the lyrics are, and, you know, referencing things such as, you know, the horrible AIDS epidemic that, of course, both of them would have lived through and seen many of their dear friends pass away in that. But he signs it off, and I'd love to ask John Savage this, or Neil, the party animal. John Savage, the party animal, March 2026. And one of my left to my own devices, Neil keeps on saying, I ring up my friend every morning at 10:30, the party animal. Mm-hmm. I was going, is John Savage? And of course,
0: is it him?
1: Punk rock, the King's Road, Chelsea, where, of course, Neil met Chris and used to live. So I think there was all an interconnection there of that punk and post-punk and pop generation, you know.
0: Just looking

0: songs. There is no kind of, it's just about the greatest hits. You know, they released a new studio album, an excellent one too, in 2024. And this year seems to be more about kind of really, I suppose, you know, these books. They're still touring. They're doing a lot of European festivals and so on. And I think that's really the essence of it. They just love creating brilliant pop music and brilliant art and pop art, as they're one of my favourite compilations. And a good, I suppose, entry point to Pet Shop Boys is a double CD called Pop Art that they did maybe about 10 years ago. So,
1: well, we've a text in from Connor. Thank you for texting, Connor. And he writes, I used to read my brother's smash hits, and Neil Tennant set the whole irreverent tone of voice for the magazine. So I was very surprised when he announced that he was giving up the best job in the world to become the kind of person that he had roundly ridiculed as editor. But little did I know how they would outpace everyone and become one of the foremost acts of the 20th century. Well said, Connor. Eamon, you're going to go out on a poem, and it is the poem of the title.
0: I will indeed tonight, yeah. Just one second now. It's a very short one, anyway, so don't worry. I'm not reading T.S. Eliot's The Wastelands.
1: That would be fine, but
0: would
1: that's
0: you be good. Free, yeah, you know, the T.S. Eliot voice was so deep. Anyway, here we go. It's simply called Poem. Every year it passes by, the day, 1 year, on which I'll die. The day she's not revealed to me. It keeps its secret patiently.
1: That was beautiful. By Neil Tennant. My thanks to Eamon Sweeney. Pet Shop Boys volume, The Complete Visual Record, is published by Thames and Hudson. And 100 Lyrics and a Poem by Neil Tennant is published by Faber.
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1: You're listening to Tuesday Night's Arena with me, Sinead Egan. Well, I know where I'm going to be after tomorrow night's arena. Swedish pop icon Robin will play the Three Arena. She's touring her 9th studio album. It's called Sexistential. But let's have a listen to this from 2018. This is Honey.

0: And that, of course, was Robin with Honey. She's going to be playing in Dublin tomorrow night. I hope everybody who's going will enjoy it. You're listening to Tuesday Night's Arena. My next guest has written a debut novel that completely pulls you into the intoxicating and at times precarious worlds of acting and theatre making. The book is called Frida Slattery as Herself. It tracks the intense 15-year connection between Frida, an ambitious young Irish actor, and a playwright and director called John Redden. Starting in a Dublin pub in the mid-2000s, the story follows them through London, New York and LA as their lives and careers become inextricably entangled. Frida Slattery as Herself is the first novel from Irish writer Anna Kinsella. Anna, you're most welcome to Arena. Congratulations on publishing your first novel. Anna, your writing life began with a childhood dream of working in fashion magazines. How did that early ambition evolve?
1: Yeah, thank you so much for having me. It's a real pleasure. Yes, I moved to London after university to study fashion journalism and started working in that field. I kind of quickly found out once I was in there that the thing I was most interested in was people and the kind of the stories. Sometimes it's the stories the clothes tell about them, but sometimes it's the stories they tell about themselves. And as part of my journalism work, I branched out more into arts and cultural journalism and started occasionally getting the chance to interview Irish actors and other kinds of creatives about their work, usually as they were passing through London or people who are based in London as well. And that was kind of my first glimpse of this world of acting. And I've never acted myself. I've never worked in the theatre or on film sets or anything. So it was coming from an outsider perspective. But that was, maybe 12 years ago now. And that was kind of like it lit a spark in my head that this was a very interesting world that I thought was very creatively rich.
0: I'm really surprised to hear that you'd never worked in it, because to me, reading the book, it's utterly convincing that you're immersed in that world.
1: Thank you. Yeah, I think, obviously with the kind of a background as a journalist, you do a lot of research, but a lot of that research was just kind of reading interviews with actors and directors and kind of seeing what makes them tick and what their lives are like behind the scenes.
0: I want to just go back a little bit further. Your debut nonfiction book, Look Here, was a love letter to London and the theatre of the street. So I'm curious about how the practice of putting that book together influenced putting Frida Slattery as Herself together.
1: Yeah, that's an interesting question. I think it's quite a different process. The way I wrote Look Here, the first book, was very much based on these really long walks I was taking around London, both during the COVID lockdown and also just before as part of my daily life, getting from one place to the next, and really looking at everything that was around me. It was a very outward-facing process, and I think that writing a novel is kind of the opposite sometimes, that you really have to go inside yourself. You have to build this entire made-up world, It is quite strange, you go out to your friends and family after a day trying to write a novel, and they're like, what did you do today?
0: I'm like,
1: I made up a lot of stuff.
0: Am I right thinking, though, that that book is now on the A-level curriculum?
1: Yes, it will be from September this year.
0: How did that come about?
1: I just got an email from, there's different bodies who set the curriculums for different, I guess, parts of the country. It's schools can kind of opt into one body or the next, as far as I know. So it's not like every student in the country in the UK will be reading it, but they'll have a choice too, which is, it's really exciting for me just to become the most loathed part of someone's student days is a real privilege.
0: Oh, surely not. So I want to talk about the book. It spans about 15 years and it starts just before the 2008 financial crash. Can you set the scene for us a little bit?
1: Yeah, it's around kind of 2005 when they first meet, Frida and John. They meet in a pub in central Dublin. Frida's just finished university. John is 5 years older than her and has gotten a little bit of acclaim for his work as a theatre director and writer. Frida's really struggling to see what a career would even look like for her. So she's quite impressed by the fact that, he's similar in age to her, but he's already kind of, he's gotten going and people are paying attention to what he's doing. That's all she really wants for herself. And they also just see something in each other kind of personally. They're just drawn together both creatively and on a personal level as well. And they know that they want to work with each other. I think they kind of see potential in each other from the beginning. And so that's the basis of their ongoing connection that the book then follows.
0: So they have, in friends parlance, we might say that they are each other's lobsters.
1: In a way, yeah, for better or worse, I think.
0: You structure the novel around these specific plays and TV shows and films that they work on. And I'm really curious to know, one of them's called Bird, the other is 4 and 10. And to what degree did you have to develop these as real things in your own head?
1: They felt exceptionally real to me, like definitely. I wrote

0: this novel, I just moved home to Dublin after living in London for a long time, and it was so expensive to go to the theatre and the cinema in London, whereas here it felt a lot more accessible. And I was going to theatre and cinema a lot when I started writing this novel. So I was really in this world of plays and movies in my head. And so the fictional ones kind of came out of that. None of them are based on anything real, but they just felt so, like such real productions to me, because it felt like what the characters would be doing if the characters were real people.
1: One of the things that really struck me is that it's actually quite a sweeping and deeply romantic novel. Did you set out to write a love story from the beginning, or did the romance between Frieda and John just kind of inevitably become part of the story you were telling?
0: I think it was inevitable. I didn't know for certain it was going to be a romance, or have a romance in it from the very beginning, but... the characters kind of, it sounds kind of wishy-washy, but they kind of came to me. And then once they appeared, I knew that I just kind of had to find what was true for them. And it turned out that what was true for them was that there was this ongoing element of romance in their relationship as well.
1: And did you like them?
0: I love them. yeah, I'm very fond of both of them. I think they can both be very annoying, but I don't think you can... You know, it's almost 500 pages. It took me a year and a half to write. I don't think you can spend that much time in a fictional world if you don't have some kind of respect or fondness for the fictional people you're writing about.
1: Yeah. I know that as part of the process of writing it, you were a writer in residence at Molly in 2024. Can you tell me a little bit about that? Because as part of it, you got your own room.
0: Oh, it was an amazing privilege, and it came kind of the perfect time for me. I would say 75% of the way finished my first draft of the novel, and I knew exactly what I needed to do. I just really needed to be able to kind of close the door between me and the world and put my head down and do it. And I was so grateful to Molly, gave me this amazing use of this room for, I think it was about 3.5 or 4 months. And I just went there every day, every morning. I had it for the mornings. I think there was another writer in the afternoons, although we never crossed paths. Quite mysterious. And it was just an amazing, I really think that, you know, if every writer or if every aspiring writer could have an opportunity like that, it was the most productive part of my life, you know, definitely. It was a really amazing opportunity.
1: The story moves through these massive, like it's a big time span, we've said that, and it moves through these huge cultural shifts like Me Too and then the pandemic. How did you balance tracking these global events with the intimate internal lives of your two main characters, which is really where we're living in this story?
0: I didn't set out to write a novel that took in things like COVID and Me Too. It was more that I knew I wanted to cover a large period, you know, around 15 or 20 years within these two characters' lives. And, you know, if you look at history, there's constantly events happening. So you can't really pick a 15-year time span that isn't going to have these big issues. And I knew that if they were going on, they would work their way into the reality of the characters. So it had to be in the novel. But that said, you know, you can be living through a huge historical moment. And, you know, if you were to write in your diary that day, it's probably like about your emotional life and not necessarily about the big issues of the day. So it was always going to be that blend of their daily lives, their emotions and their kind of creative impulses against this backdrop, I guess, of the bigger issues.
1: The book is really fascinating, Anna, on the impact of parenthood on a creative career. And I loved that the pram was in the man's hall and not the woman's. I'm wondering why you made that choice.
0: That's a really interesting question. And I haven't thought about that directly before. I think it seemed quite natural to me that the man, John Redden, in the novel would seek out some semblance of family. I thought that that was how he saw himself in the world. And I do think that in many ways it is easier for a man to have that sense of family and also to be able to pursue his creative career in a ruthless or ambitious fashion. Whereas it's not always the case for a woman, I think. Often she does have to put something aside for a period of time if she's going to pursue one of those two paths. Not always, but it is often the case. And I thought that the kind of truth of the characters was that John needed that family stability in his life that maybe Frieda didn't in the same way.
1: Yeah, I mean, this kind of goes back to what you're just talking about, because both Frieda and John have to make significant personal sacrifices for their art. But after writing this book, what's your perspective on the relentless tug of war between creative freedom and financial security?
0: I just think it never really ends. I think it's just this ongoing, every time you might think that you have either creative freedom or financial stability, the other one will be, the rope could be pulled from under you.
1: The book is out now in the UK and Ireland, and it's also been published in the US, I believe, simultaneously, I think.
0: Yes.
1: But this isn't your first publication, but it is your fiction debut. What's it like to see the book go out into the world?
0: It's amazing. It's you work on something

0: for so long, and it is really just this kind of world you build inside your head. And then when it goes out, suddenly people are able to have opinions on it, which is, it's been a really good thing. It's been really just amazing to meet readers and to hear what they make of it, even if it's not necessarily what I would have made of it while I was writing it. It's nice to see that breadth of different reaction.
1: And might there be whisperings, little notions or little ideas of maybe an adaptation?
0: I think there's some interest and there's kind of conversations, but I'm not really sure what's going on at any given moment. So,
1: have you been fantasy casting a little bit?
0: We're so lucky that there are so many incredibly talented Irish actors and actresses. So it would be very easy to fill those roles in my head, I think.
1: It certainly would. Well, my thanks to Anna Kinsella. Anna's debut novel, Frida Slattery as Herself, is published by Scribner and it is out now. Well, that's it for tonight's programme. Don't forget that you can listen back to everything from tonight's show and indeed all our shows on the RTE Radio Player app or wherever you get your podcasts. Coming up tomorrow, you'll have another chance to hear our special programme dedicated to Marilyn Monroe's centenary. For tonight, Paul Murnoch was on sound this evening. Ollie Hamilton was our broadcast coordinator and the show was produced by Sian O'Gorman. By Fiacna O'Brien on Live Thoracial North and Shaw Air Radio Ahean. But from me, Sinead Egan, bye-bye and thanks for listening.
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3: RTE News on Radio 1 at 8 o'clock with Aidan Fitzsimons. Good evening. France has recorded its hottest day since records began in 1947. The Weather Service said that a temperature of 44.3 degrees was recorded in the southwest of the country. The French government said that 40 people have drowned in heatwave-related deaths since last Thursday. The authorities across much of Europe have issued red heat alerts, shutting schools and suspending public transport services. Here, a temperature of 28 degrees was recorded in County Carlow today. Linda Hughes of Met Éireann said the hot and humid conditions would continue until at least Friday.
4: Temperatures are going to rise. Thursday is forecast to be the hottest day of the week, with temperatures between 27 and 32 degrees forecast. It is hot during the day, but the temperatures aren't falling back during the night. The temperatures tomorrow night are only falling back to the high teens. In some places, maybe 19 or 20 degrees is as low as they'll get during the night.
3: An 18-year-old man has been charged with dangerous driving, causing the deaths of a mother and daughter in County Donegal last July. 27-year-old Natalie McLaughlin and her 6-year-old daughter Ella died following a two-vehicle collision near Carndonagh. Lachlan Doherty, with an address at Duochmoor, Clonmany, appeared before Buncrana District Court. He was remanded on bail to appear before Carndonagh District Court in September. The Lebanese authorities say that two people have been killed by Israeli gunfire in southern Lebanon. The militant group Hezbollah accused Israel of violating a ceasefire that has largely held since Sunday. It demanded a full withdrawal of Israeli soldiers and the deployment of Lebanese troops in the south of the country. Ryanair has condemned what it described as an arson attack on a number of properties housing its staff in Dublin overnight. The airline said that wheelie bins were set on fire and placed at the doors of 7 homes in Swords. Ryanair said the properties were rented and occupied by its Irish and European employees. Gardaí said that emergency services responded to a number of incidents of criminal damage in Swords early today, adding that no one was injured.
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3: Dry in most areas tonight, with temperatures of 12 to 17 degrees, mildest in the east. That's all from the newsroom for the moment.
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6: Well... Hello, hello. It is Fiachna O'Brien. I'm delighted to be with you once again on this Tuesday evening. A very warm Tuesday evening.

is too. It's music all the way from now till 10 here on RTE Radio 1. We have music tonight from John Lee Hooker, from Bob Dylan, No Crows, The Waterboys, Clara Reardon and Johnny Doohan in the mix a little bit later on. We've got Brona Gallagher in the mix also. Let's see, David Kitt, Maria McKee. We've got some great new tunes as well from CMAT, from Chasing Abbey, from Gurriers, Miles Smith, Bell X1, Amano and Calabanks, and loads more. But to kick things off for us tonight, the sound of the tambura droning, as played by Al Wilson, singer and writer of Canned Heat. Fasten the seat belts. We're on the road again.

Well, they are not the only two songs in the world called On the Road Again, but they are two of the finest, kicking things off for us tonight. Bob Dylan there with On the Road Again from his Bringing It All Back Home album, 1965. And before that, Canned Heat from a couple of years later, 1968, in a song written by Alan Wilson, with its roots firmly planted in the Delta blues of the late 1920s, echoes of Big Road Blues by Tommy Johnson, and another song called On the Road Again by Floyd Jones. And Alan Wilson, Canned Heat, two road songs for anyone out on the road this evening. We play them for you. Well, it's 11 minutes past 8, and if you've just tuned in, you're very welcome along. It is Fiacht na Oibreán. I'm delighted to be sitting in for John Creedon once again on this Tuesday evening. Always a joy to be with you. And if you want to get in touch, of course, you can text me on 51551. If you are texting from up north, you can text the word studio, followed by your message, and send it to 84988. The email address for the program is creedon@rte.ie. I see a few coming in already from my old friends Pete and Ellie. Great to know that you're with us tonight. You can find me on Twitter. Rachel Morley's there. Guessing you'll need the water boys. We'll be having the water boys a little later. Rachel, it's good to know that you're tuned in as well. They're in Western Australia. On Twitter, it's @FOBrainon, and on Instagram, it's @FiachnaOBrainon. And sure, there's my old pals Joe and the Wilging Art Services crew out in Los Angeles sending messages on Instagram as well. All right, this is Florence Road.

0: Well, I've been hearing amazing things about her show in Cork last weekend, and yeah, she can do no wrong. That is the wonderful CMAT from her album Euro Country, one of the most exciting albums of the past year. And When a Good Man Cries, long may her star shine bright. She's going to be up in Belfast, I think, at the end of August. And before that, we had music from Florence Road, another band who are doing no wrong these days from their latest EP, Spring Forward. We heard Hanging Out to Dry. Well, if you've just tuned in, you're very welcome. It is 20 minutes past 8 and you're with RTE Radio 1. And it's Fiachna O'Brien. Delighted to be sailing the good ship Creedon tonight and for the next 2 weeks. Now, where are we going to go to? A little bit of blues music. This is The Avener, featuring John Lee Hooker.
1: Serve your right to suffer. Serve your right to feel home. Serve your right to suffer. 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

0: What's been?
1: We're always been. Yeah.
0: Everything's the same.
1: Everything the same thing.
0: It don't ever change.
1: It don't ever change.
0: Back on the corner again. I'm in the healing game.
2: Imagine being a fly on the wall for those two boys having a conversation, which I'm sure they had many over the course of their respective lives. That was the title track, or that song was the title track to Van Morrison's 1997 album, The Healing Game. What a great song it is too. But that version was recorded for John Lee Hooker's Don't Look Back album from the very same year, and indeed friends and collaborators since the 1960s. One of the first songs Van ever recorded was John Lee Hooker's Don't Look Back, which he recorded with them, of course, back in 1964. And before that, we had The Avener, and The Avener's rework of Serves You Right to Suffer, featuring, of course, John Lee Hooker, from his 2014 album, The Wanderings of The Avener. The Avener is a French DJ and music producer from Nice, by the name of Tristan Cassara, and who is tuned in from Perpignan, towards the west side of France there. Geraldine and Terry are there enjoying a wonderful holiday, and from a very hot Perpignan, but tuned in and sending greetings to one and all. Thanks so much for that. Leah is there. I first heard John Lee Hooker in 1971 at the tender age of 14, and I was never the same again. Yes, you and me both. Mary O'Connor is there as well, sending greetings from Bexhill-on-Sea, where from Molly and Sinead from Ireland, who are on a festival roadshow there at the Fab Isle of Wight Festival at the weekend, and now on the road up to the State Fair Festival in Chelmsford, where Amble and Kingfisher and Jamie McIntyre are flying the Irish flag there. Any Cure song would be great. The Cure were amazing at the Isle of Wight. Oh my goodness, you didn't see The Cure, did you? Fantastic. That sounds great. There's a great music venue in Bexhill-on-Sea. What's it called again? The Delawarr Pavilion. In fact, we're going to be playing there in November, as it happens. But safe onwards. It sounds like a great time is being had. Connor is there as well, who tells me that Chloe's favourite CMAT song is the one that we played. So I'm glad we got that one right, When a Good Man Cries. Let's see, there's a bunch more. Catherine is there in Bantry, well prepared, she says, to tune in, as I am in the kitchen, as always, at this time. And a great start to the show. We'll enjoy it. Perhaps you play one of my favourites. Well, we'll get to one of your favourites for sure, Catherine. And then there's another Catherine who tells me that CMAT is on tonight in Marley Park supporting Lewis Capaldi, and it's good and noisy and enjoying the show. Fantastic. Lucy's there in Macroom, sending 42nd wedding anniversary greetings to Margaret and Steve, who are tuned in from Worcester in the UK. Well, 51551 is the text number if you want to get in touch that away, or creedon@rte.ie is the email address, and there's Twitter and there's Instagram and all the rest. All right, let me see, back in just a moment with music from Amano and Calibanks.
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5: An eclectic mix as always this Friday afternoon. I'll dip into a new album from saxophonist, clarinetist and composer Jeff Lederer. We'll hear Benjamin Grosvenor's recording of Gershwin's Rhapsody in Blue. Véronique Jean will treat us to one of Canteloube's Songs of the Auvergne. Songs too from Pilgrims, Rachel Grace, Levay, Aretha Franklin and Nina Simone, all on 18 in the afternoon. 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

Kiol an sin ó Amano, Amano de Londra, Mura, and Oroni and Alianthor Anamach. She is, released a beautiful EP called Thread recently, and joined there by Calabanks and my old pal Liam O'Malley on there as well, and that is called Heart. Looking forward to joining Liam and Peter on stage at the Hawkswell this coming Friday, actually, up in Sligo. I saw an email there also to the programme reminding us that Liam is heading off on a unique Irish Greek musical gathering at the Irish Wings Festival to anybody tuned in Greece. You can look out for that at the old schoolyard in Paxos on the 5th of July. 23 minutes to 9, and you're with RTE Radio. On the, there's a text. You might have a point there. I don't think Van Morrison is much of a talker. So we were musing on what the conversation between himself and John Lee Hooker might have been. You know what? I beg to differ. Speaking from experience, I've had many conversations, not terribly recently, but certainly years ago, many lengthy conversations. But I hear what you're saying. Let me see who else is there. Pete enjoying the tunes, sending me guitar emojis, groovy baby, John Lee Hooker. I'd be dancing if it wasn't so hot, he says. We got 29 today, did you indeed? Let me see, there's a few more coming in. To Creedon at rte.ie and 51551 is the text number. Now, where to? Speaking of Sligo,

Here's a beauty I haven't played in a while. Featuring the glorious voice of Steve Wickham, this is No Crows.

Well, many's the summer road trip and evening session was soundtracked by that song and that entire album, indeed, The Waterboys there, of course, from their 1988 classic Fisherman's Blues, and that, of course, the title track. And I see, actually, that they have announced Atlantic Rain. Now, if you thought that 2013's six-disc, 121-track Fisherman's Box and the 2017 Collector's Edition were the last word when it came to those sessions, think again, because Atlantic Rain has come about because Mike Scott went through around 80 reels from the sessions that hadn't been labelled correctly and has discovered dozens of forgotten tracks. So that's going to be coming out. The Lost Fisherman's Blues recordings. Look forward to dipping into that when the time comes. Before that, we had music from No Crows from their 2014 album, Waiting for the Tide, featuring the great Steve Wickham, Waterboy himself on the vocals on Rainbow Over Sligo. Helen is there in Cork and enjoyed Van the Man a little bit earlier on. Great tunes. Thanks so much, Helen. Ellie is there, was very much enjoyed. Amano, Sorocha in Muyo says, wow, exciting piece of Kyod, Ershul, Irish meets Celtic, African, Latino, trance, nuevo, classical, genius stuff, Keitha on. Well, Shin Amano, as I mentioned earlier on from her Thread EP, joined by Liam and Calabanks on that as well. Well, you're tuned to RTE Radio 1. It's 13 minutes to 9. It is Fiachna O'Brien. I'm delighted to be with you on this Tuesday evening. I hope the form is good. If you want to get in touch or drop us a line, it's 51551 on the text messages, and you can email creedon at rte.ie as well. Now, let's see. Where to? Yes, this one. This is brand new from Gurriers.

0: Well, they have been on scene for about 10 years now, making their name with a mix of hip-hop and dance-pop and feel-good party anthems. And fast forward to today and Chasing Abby, we're a trio. They have a different sound. They're reconnecting with their Irish roots, as you can hear. Traditional instruments like the banjo blending in with their tunes, and that is called Shachin, which comes from their forthcoming album Cyber Celt, which is due for release on the 18th of September. Shachin, they say, is inspired by this generation's exposure to war crimes and genocide. Never before have so many people consumed so much trauma, they say, and Shachin is a reminder to watch out and to never allow evil to be normalised. And I want to play that for Paul Fitzgerald, who sent me a tweet there wondering, can we play Annie Lennox's version of Why for Gaza, which I haven't found in the system here. I must dig it out, Paul, and get to it one of these nights for sure. It's a great, what a remarkable lady she is as well. There we go. Before that, we had Nobody's Coming to Save You, which is a brand new release from Gurriers, the title track to their upcoming album, which is due out on the 25th of September, and a song that... Well, they say it feels hopeless on its first listen, but if you look at it more deeply, it's a call to action. They say no one is going to rise up if everyone expects somebody else to. We all have to do our part in creating the change. 9:04, you're with RTE Radio 1. It's Fiachna O'Brien. I'm with you. Freya Watson and Shinna Gildara enjoying the tunes. The Waterboys, definitely the soundtrack to many formative years. Catherine and Bantry also enjoying the Waterboys and loves the stolen child. Thomas McKeown, as Mike Scott says, a voice like a Matterhorn. And delighted that you're enjoying that. Let me see who else is there. Anya is sending an email in. She sends a gorgeous list of tunes there, which I'll have to make a note of. Well, sure, I don't have to. Anya's done it for me. Saint Sister, The Unthanks, Cuivino Rally, and Joe and Liam are there in Drumcondra. They mentioned a gorgeous John Black song, St. John's Eve. Is it St. John's Eve today? Tis, of course it is. My goodness me. Might have to root that out if I don't get to it today. I feel the dance card is filling up rather rapidly. But greetings to you, Joe and Liam there in Drumcondra. All right, where to? Back in just a moment with a track from our album of the week.
1: I'm Colin Morgan, and my debut novel, The Ballad of Ronan McCoy, is a coming-of-age story about growing up and letting go. Best friends, Brendan and Ronan, couldn't be less alike. Ronan is smart, sporty, and totally comfortable in his own skin, all things Brendan wishes he could be. When something terrible happens one summer, their friendship is put to the test, and the boys are changed forever. The Ballad of Ronan McCoy is out now.
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Yeah. Well, my thanks to Joe and Liam and Drumcondra for reminding me of St. John's Eve. What a beautiful, beautiful song that is. John Black, of course, joined by Cathy Davey on the vocals. Colin McNamara is there on that beautiful string arrangement. And St. John's Eve, of course, is the 23rd of June. It's more commonly known as Bonfire Night down in Cundey-Harkey, an old tradition that lives on through as a midsummer celebration, I guess. And also, in John Black's case, a setting for a love song, capturing the nervousness and the excitement of it. What was the album? Until the Rivers Run Dry. Beautiful, beautiful album from John Black. So thanks once again to Joe and Liam for putting that one back on my radar. My Mess, My Heart, My Life is RTE Radio 1's album of the week, and it is the latest release from Miles Smith, from which we heard Sertraline. 6 minutes, well, 7 minutes actually, just now, past nine. You're tuned to RTE Radio 1, and it is Fiachna O'Brien. I'm delighted to be with you on this warm, balmy Tuesday evening. I hope this finds you well. Tom Carter is there in Maile Aglia Shadeg. Tom, you know what? Your Trinity of Songs is going to come up a little bit later on this evening before we close up the shop. That is the plan. And not one, not two, but all three with any bit of luck, if I don't misjudge things. But I hope things are good with you, Tom. Always lovely to hear from you. All right, this is Maria McKee. We'll be right back.

Yeah, Derry City's soul sister, number one. That is Brona Gallagher there in a single that she released back in 2019. Greatest Love. I want to play that for Catherine in Bantry. Before that, from her 1993 album, You Gotta Sin to Get Saved, the extraordinary Maria McKee with Why Wasn't I More Grateful When Life Was Sweet. I want to send greetings to North Carolina now, to Heather, who's tuned in there enjoying the blues. There's a bit more blues coming up a little bit later on, Heather, as it happens, so don't go anywhere. And if you've just tuned in, you're very welcome along. It is 17 minutes past nine. It's Fiacna with you on this Tuesday evening. And this is David Kitt.

What a beautiful hypnotic piece that is. That was the first glimpse into Bell X1's upcoming album, Good Bones, which they recorded in Dreamland Studios in upstate New York with the wonderful Josh Kaufman producing, he of Bonnie Light Horseman and many other wonderful things. That's called But First Love. And Saturday, July the 11th, they're at the Ivy Gardens in Dublin. Brent Berry is their special guest. I think that's sold out. And then on July the 25th, they're down at the Galway Arts Festival with Soda Blonde. And joining them there, before that, music from David Kitt from his 8th album, Use, which was, that's Y-O-U-S, not U-S-E, Y, as in years. Use, all right. Use, an album that was initially released almost as a throwaway streaming thing for a week only kind of thing, but thankfully a definitive release followed in 2018, and from it we heard There Will Always Be This Love. What a beautiful song. And David Kitt will be appearing at the Whale Theatre in Greystones in County Wicklow this coming Saturday, the 27th of June. He's also going to be at All Together Now in July on the 31st and at Vicar Street in Dublin on the 8th of December. So there we go. 27 minutes past 9 and you're tuned to RTE Radio 1. Creedon@rte.ie is the email address, and 51551 is the text message. We kicked off the programme a little earlier on with some blues. It's time to return to it. This is Big Mama Thornton.

Oh, yes, indeed. What a fascinating and brilliant young artist she is. From Ballybuffet and Condé Rhône and all, that is, of course, Muireann Bradley from her recent EP, Rose Dogs and No Name Blues. She's over touring in the UK at the moment, but will be back to play at the Clonmel Junction Festival on the 10th of July before heading to All Together Now as well on the 1st of August. And before that, music from Willie Mae Thornton from Ireton in Alabama, who was better known back in the day as Big Mama Thornton, and from 1968 we heard Ball and Chain. 25 minutes to 10, you're with RTE Radio 1. John is there in Dunleer. Your email has got through to me. He's been emailing late date. Listen, I sometimes open up the late date email myself by mistake, but John, fair play, and nice to have you on board, and delighted that you're enjoying the tunes, and you're going to get tons of music. I'm imagining you'll be listening to Cahill a little bit later on as well, so thanks for dropping us the very kind note. Susan is there as well in the sunny southeast, late to the show following a magnificent day at the Power Scourt Estate Gardens, not far from home for me indeed, Susan. And Catherine is there in Bantry, who's looking out at the kitchen, looking out the kitchen window at an amazing sunset, the sun slowly slipping down behind Hungry Hill, the calm blue sea, and the birds adding their amazing song to your tunes, and almost listening to your tunes, all good and happy. Well, thank you so much, Catherine, for that. Now, I promised Tom in D16 a trinity of tunes with which to remember his dear departed Jer, whom we lost back in March. So, Tom, these are for you and for Jer. This is Johnny Doohan.

0: A run of three there, especially for Tom in D16. We remember his beloved Jer with Clare O'Riordan there from her wonderful album Shelter. That was called Angel. Before that, Marion Bradfield and from 1998. And I remember and kicking off that holy trinity of tunes, Johnny Doohan with the title track to his 1992 album, Just Another Town. We're well into the home stretch now. Alice, thanks so much. Delighted you're enjoying the tunes. And Geraldine is there as well, tuned in from a very warm evening in La Manga Club Resort in Murcia in Spain. They just said goodbye to their friends Margaret and Seamus and relaxing on the terrace and stargazing. Excellent. Angela is there as well, nearly in tears, listening to those beautiful songs and thinking of that man. Well, that man is Tom, who is there, tuned in as well. All right, to take us homeward, brand new.
1: Always easier
0: from Driven Snow.

That is a brand new release from Driven Snow, from their forthcoming album, Mother of Christ. It's called I Wasn't Looking for You. Kieran and Emily harmonising beautifully. They have a bunch of shows coming up. They're going to be at Forest Fest in Condé-Leash in July on the 24th. And in September, they're down at Leavis's Corner House. I think their Dublin shows in December at the Sugar Club. And there's a bunch more as well. Thanks so much for tuning in, for all of your texts and your emails and your tweets. Driven Snow are actually going to be opening for this man as well on the 1st of October in Vicar Street. I'm going to leave you with Niall Breslin, aka Brezzy, from his beautiful recent album, The Place That Has Never Been Wounded. This is Be the Mountain. Until tomorrow night at 8 o'clock, for myself, Fiachna O'Brien, Tog Bugge, Axiawa.

0: Be the Mountain, music from Brezzy, ending tonight's Creedon show, which was presented by Fiachna O'Brienon. And we'll have more music here on RTÉ Radio 1 in about an hour's time, when we'll be joining Cathal for a late date.
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1: The Beach Boys of Ross Nowla is the Doc on One. That's coming up shortly. But first, at 10 o'clock, let's join Aidan Fitzsimons in the newsroom.
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3: Good evening. France has recorded its hottest day since records began in 1947. The Weather Service said that a temperature of 44.3 degrees was reached in the southwest of the country. The French government said that 40 people have drowned in heatwave-related deaths since last Thursday. The authorities across much of Europe have issued red heat alerts, shutting schools and suspending public transport services. Here, a temperature of 28 degrees was recorded in County Carlow today. Linda Hughes of Met Éireann said the hot and humid conditions would continue until at least Friday.
4: Temperatures are going to rise. Thursday is forecast to be the hottest day of the week, with temperatures between 27 and 32 degrees forecast. It is hot during the day, but the temperatures aren't falling back during the night. The temperatures tomorrow night are only falling back to the high teens. In some places, maybe 19 or 20 degrees is as low as they'll get during the night.
3: The Lebanese authorities say that two people have been killed by Israeli gunfire in the south of the country. The militant group Hezbollah accused Israel of violating a ceasefire that has largely held since Sunday. It demanded a full withdrawal of Israeli soldiers and the deployment of Lebanese troops in the south of the country. Ryanair has condemned what it described as an arson attack on a number of properties housing its staff in Dublin overnight. The airline said that wheelie bins were set on fire and placed at the doors of seven homes in Swords. Gardaí said that emergency services responded to a number of incidents of criminal damage in Swords early today, adding that no one was injured. The Minister for Public Expenditure, Jack Chambers, has described threats of fresh protests over fuel prices as wrong. Demonstrators have suggested taking action if cuts to excise duty, due to end on the 31st of July, are not extended. They may target Ireland's six-month presidency of the European Union, which starts next month.
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3: Dry in most areas tonight. Temperatures falling to between 12 and 17 degrees, mildest in the east. Very warm and humid tomorrow with sunny spells. That's all from the newsroom for the moment.
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7: Cult-like figure in what was one of Ireland's coolest underground scenes until the late 1980s.
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9: The one thing about Eamon Cook, he wasn't a very hygienic person. He always looked scruffy, as if he'd just come out of a tunnel.
7: But behind closed doors, what was Eamon Cook capable of?
10: That's what we always thought, that he murdered Helena, you know.
11: You're kind of conscious at all times at the back of your head that this man who found his wife dead from electrocution is a qualified electrician.
7: I'm Peter Mulryan, and this is a story I've waited over 20 years to tell.
6: Yes, they were the allegations laid down against me personally.
7: Of a man who preyed on those around him and used his...

0: His power to corrupt the most innocent.
1: Our children, we're allowed into this radio station here and we're indecently molested. That was the actual allegation.
0: A predator hiding in plain sight.
2: And that's the first time that the hands went up under my dress, on my slip.
3: Or I have a vivid memory of going in my communion dress and being abused in my communion dress.
0: For almost half a century, Eamon Cook threatened, abused, intimidated, and scared his victims and anyone who tried to stand up to him.
4: Are you threatening me? Are you threatening to kill me? He said, no, James, you're mistaken. I think you worry so much, you'll put yourself in an early grave.
3: What struck me most was not just the abuse itself, but the extraordinary lengths he went to in order to control everything and everyone around it.
0: He was probably Ireland's most prolific ever child abuser.
5: Now, funny enough, Jimmy Savile came to the Radio Dublin at one stage. He actually came into the station. So there was definitely some kind of connection there.
0: Now, for the first time, we can tell the full story of Eamon Cook, whose criminal record stretches from the early 1950s until a little over 10 years ago.
6: And I think when we started dealing with him, we actually had no idea of how cunning, how ruthless, and how capable he was.
0: Through exclusive interviews with those involved in bringing Eamon Cook to justice, this series uncovers new victims and voices that have remained silent until now.
7: He was going someplace and he had the Jaguar car. He put me in the back seat of the car. And then there was this young child who was about 6, 7, 8, and he was in the front seat. You know, that I thought was his son. And he sort of kind of smiled and said, no, he said.
0: And for the very first time, some of Eamon Cook's children speak out.
8: All we are trying to do now is live our lives, raise our children, and move forward from a past that we did not choose but have been forced to carry.
0: From RTE Documentary on One, Pirate Predator is the unimaginable story you won't be able to forget.
1: That's our team tuned there in the background, Bula Bula, courtesy of Capital Radio, says Joe Eamon. 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
0: If you have any information on this story, please email immediately and in confidence. documentaries@rte.ie.
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10: 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But back to tonight's documentary from our archives. With summer here, there'll be plenty of people taking to the water with surfboards. But back in 1966, surfing was not something Irish people did. Until the Britton Brothers of Donegal came along, that is. From 2014, this is The Beach Boys of Rosnaula.
11: Finally, the weather. Strong gale force winds are forecast for the northwest of the country. They are expected to last for most of the day and will be strong to gusty at times.

0: nature is more powerful than all of us. When you're on a wave, you're literally only on a wave for a matter of seconds. We're lucky that we can actually just go out there where there's no mobile phones, no gadgets, no pressure, nobody looking for you. And you can just, even if you want to sit on the ocean and look around you, look from you, look within you, and then when the moment comes when you see that swell coming that becomes the wave and it catches you and you paddle into it, you become one with nature for a few seconds. And that's what you remember. I mean, today, if I get one wave in a surf session, that keeps me going for months.
1: The board waxed.
2: Mm-hmm.
1: A bit of painful waxing the board. That's the wax you should be using. The Godfather wax.
3: On Rasnaila Strand in County Donegal, 2.5 kilometres of golden sandy beach and wild Atlantic breakers, Brian Connor, Barry and Willie Britton are about to go surfing. It will be the first time they've been in the water together for 22 years.
1: The muscles are getting a bit tighter. She's about to take the hearing aids out. Don't go well in the water.
3: And it's nearly 50 years since these intrepid brothers discovered what surfing was, when they were part of a group of people to introduce a country to the sport of Hawaiian kings. Surfing would bring the Britton boys together and almost drive them apart.
0: My name is Brian Britton. I'm from Rosnaila in Donegal. I started surfing in 1966. Jesus, that's 48 years ago. And I'm the eldest of five boys. And my father's approach to life was that we're all links in a chain. And so we always felt that if we ever had a son, he would be the link to him. And he treated me like a younger brother and a friend. And then I was the link with Connor, and Connor was the link with Barry, and Barry was the link with William, and William was the link with David. Now, by the way, I think the links are broken because, different times you end up linking with different ones. But next three to me, Connor, Barry and William, all took up the sport of surfing when the first boards were bought by my mother in 1966.
3: At that time, surfing was a sport done in sunny California, not rainy Donegal. The Britton brothers grew up in the Sandhouse Hotel, right on Rasnaila Beach. The hotel was run by their parents, Mary and Vinnie. In 1966, Barry Britton was 10 years old, and he and the other brothers were about to see a surfboard for the first time.
4: We were reared in the Sandhouse Hotel there in the at the beach in Rasnaila, which is obviously right beside the surf. Well, at the very beginning, my mother used to do promotions for Board Falcha, and she used to go on tour with them and that, and promoting her own hotel as well as holidays in Ireland. And they used to have workshops all over America. Anyway, on one trip, she ended up, I think it was early 60s or mid 60s, around that time, she ended up in California. And she was looking out at the sea and seeing all these surfers, and that's the time of that surfing movies and Beach Boys and all that surf. Everything was all surf out there. And she was looking at the waves at the beach, going, God, she says, there's better waves than that at where my hotel is in Ireland. And of course nobody would believe her, you know. So she came back anyway, and she had ordered up a couple of boards, and next thing, two surfboards landed at the hotel for the use of her guests. But of course, when the Britton boys got a look at these yokes, we decided we'd try them out, and the guests never got looking at these boards at all ever again. We just took it over, and that was it. And she always regretted buying these surfboards, because she reckoned up to that point she had a chance of raising us as being young gentlemen instead of that we turned into a bunch of beach bums. She was very, very disappointed. When we got the boards first, we were laying on them. I think we might have even got to kneeling on them, and we were having to crack with them.
3: And then one of their friends started standing on the board.
4: We're going, Jesus, you can stand up on these things. Let's have a go at that.
5: I do remember getting the first stand up in the thrill of it and getting a longer ride.
2: And I remember the first time passing somebody on a wave going the opposite direction. It managed it, and the two of us were spooked, and we were yahooing the whole way into the beach.
3: In those days, there were no surf schools or learner boards. The boys just had to figure it all out for themselves.
6: Name's Willie Britton. I was probably only about 8 when I started surfing. And all the brothers are all a bit older than me. There's 3 years nearly between each of us. I remember I couldn't swim very well. And they used to sort of shepherd me out and sort of stay close to me all the time and stuff like that. Now, what I used to do, when the surf got a bit bigger...

0: I used to go in and wake Connor up and say, Connor, come on, because Connor would have been out the night before or whatever, and I'd say, Connor, come on, come out surfing, let's go surfing, let's go surfing, you know, and I'd drag him out surfing anyway. And he used to sort of be like a buddy. He would surf along beside me, or he'd paddle out beside me, so we'd get out the back, because you'd have to paddle out past your depth and stuff.
1: Well, he couldn't swim when he started surfing. And remember, I used to surf behind him all the time on a wave, in case he fell off. Because he used to go way out of his depth.
0: He used to take off in the wave beside me and we'd ride along. It was grand. And then there was one particular day we were riding along anyway and Connor wiped out or something and his board flew up and clipped me in the hip.
1: Because he was going down a wave and I was going up and I clipped them. And I won't use the language of what he said to me for a young cub, but on no uncertain terms was I the surf behind him ever again. And that was the end of him. And anybody looking after him, he says, I learned to swim, and he learned to swim.
0: And after that, I said, Connor, you stay away from me. I surf away on my own. Gradually then, as you started to progress a wee bit, you got more confidence, you learned how to swim properly.
2: Me and Willie were, in the summertime, we'd be down in a room beneath the old staff quarters. I think it had a wooden floor. But when the waves were up, you could feel the waves when you're lying in bed, you could feel them landing on the beach outside. Yeah, and we were going, yeah, right, waves are up, come on. As soon as it was dawn, we were out there. We got all excited when this rumble would start, you know, under the dead, like, coming from the shore, which is a good bit away, like, but everybody thought we were nuts at the time, like. You know, even you'd be stopped at the Garda checkpoint with surfboards on the roof and the Garda would be going, but where do you put the motor on this thing? You know, it was just that we were crazy going out in the water and especially in the middle of winter.
3: In 1966, there were no supermarkets selling neoprene wetsuits. In fact, wetsuits were pretty much unheard of.
0: Woolly jumpers, I remember it was the start to try and keep you warm.
4: Wetsuits? What are they? I remember we surfed at Christmas and I was fucking mad. I had a football jersey on me. Down at the ramp beside the lifeguard hut in Rosnaila. Well, there wasn't a lifeguard hut, there was nothing like that then. But I remember going in Christmas morning, freezing, and we were foundered after. We out of the water in about 10 minutes. But we just did it for the crack, you know. The second year, 1967, we managed to put enough money together from saving. We bought a wetsuit between us. One of the old-fashioned wetsuits where you had the flap under the your crotch, and so one would wear the bottom and one would wear the top and the other one would wear the football jersey, because there were three of us surfing at that time. Willie was too small to go in at Christmas.
1: Of course, Brian, being big brother, he got the top part. Barry and I used to fight over the legs. And poor old Willie got nothing.
2: Brian would get a surf in his wetsuit and then we'd be waiting on the shore. Connor and myself would have to toss a coin to see who'd get the top of the wetsuit and who'd get the bottom of the wetsuit to go out and join him. So if you got the bottom of the wetsuit, you got the top of the wetsuit, you're okay, you wore long johns. You know, underwear basically. And then if you got the bottom of the wetsuit, you had to put on an iron jumper basically. And sure, the iron jumper would go on, it'd be grand when it was dry, but sure, by the time you come in, it'd be down to your knees. And marigold gloves was the other thing we started to wear, you know, the washing up gloves. They helped a little bit.
0: As it got a bit bigger, then it was able to buy these homemade wetsuit kits. You used to be able to order them off a crowd in England. And you used to glue up your own suit and sew them up yourself. Basically, you cut out the patterns and you glued it up. And you sent over your measurements and they would send you back the marked out thing and you cut it out and you just basically tailored your own suit.
2: The four older brothers, we all went to boarding school in Gormanston. And sure, we couldn't wait to get the holidays to get back to Rosnaila to go surfing.
5: We were to get wetsuits on, is that the plan?
6: Aye.
5: Right, Connor, I'm going to take you in here.
6: Photograph was taken here.
3: There's a photo of the four brothers from those early days, taken by the boy's mother, Mrs. B. They're standing in front of the Sandhouse Hotel with their surfboards. Three tanned and floppy-haired teenagers and a very young-looking Willie.
6: What age were you then, Willie?
7: 10.
3: Now in their 50s and 60s, before the four brothers get in the water, they are recreating the picture. Silver beards, a bit less hair, a bit greyer. The four salty sea dogs are still as eager to get in the water as when their mother took the original photo.
6: Right, I have the wetsuit in the back.
8: I reckon we.
2: Boys, let's go surfing.
8: Let's go surfing.
3: The brothers had discovered surfing. and it would be something that the four of them would pioneer over the next four decades. But surfing would also create divisions between them. Meanwhile, on the other side of the country in Dublin, a young man called Kevin Cavey picked up a copy of Reader's Digest. Intrigued by an article about surfing, he began crafting his own board in his back garden. In 1966, Kevin and two of his friends had started importing surfboards. They then embarked on Ireland's first surf trip, or safari.
7: We went on a safari to the west of Ireland. We started in Strandhill, Sligo, and we started moving up the coast until we got to Rosnaula. I remember it was Easter in 66, and we arrived on the beach. The waves were probably only waist high, and it was a chilly March day, brilliant sunshine, and a whistling wind, nicely offshore. So we drove down the beach and hopped in the sea, took a photograph or two. We went up the beach to the hotel then. That would be the Sandhouse Hotel, Rosnaula. And my parents knew the Britton family, and that's why I was wise to the fact that Rosnaula could be a very good potential area. So I went up to see them and met both Vinnie Britton and Mary Britton, the owners. And we held our breath. We didn't know what they might say or think because we were in beautiful surroundings with antiques and a lovely fire and music in the background. And we were shabby dogs, you know, just sitting there. So out came Vinnie Britton, walked over, sat down, said, "Tell us your story." So we gave him a quick yarn about it. He says, "Oh, I know, I saw you out there." So he said, "Oh, well, I tell you what, I'd like a few boards for the hotel." So with that, we became electrified again, shook hands, promised him a board or two, and that's what happened. In the meantime, I understand Mary Britton had been to America, and I think she got some boards over there.
4: What we have up here on the wall is our seat for a surfboard in 1969.
3: Brian's in the surfer's bar in the Sandhouse Hotel. Up on the wall is the receipt for the first board supplied by Kevin Cavey.
4: It was a custom-built board. I think it was Connor's board originally. It's made out the Vinnie Britton, and the cost was £39, Irish pounds. To be fair to my mother, she was the one that saw the opportunity, because we wouldn't have been there when the boys came visiting for the first time. And she went to her grave regretting the day she introduced surfing to her four of her five sons surf. I think all of her 12 grandchildren surf. And I'd say she, those times she'd be going looking for Connor or Barry or William or whatever to be out surfing and not available for the work that we're supposed to be doing. So, And then she'd be giving out about them ones that come surfing. They don't cut their hair. They don't wear suits, and they don't dress properly and whatever. But anyway, so at her wake, I think all of the boys would have had a wry smile at, here she is. Actually, it was a very good day, very good waves the day of her wake.
3: Brian began to develop the sport of surfing. And in 1967, alongside Kevin Cavey and others, he set up the Irish Surfing Association.
7: Now, the family of boys, mainly because of the age difference, Brian was the first one that we met, and he, being the eldest, he was the one we mainly dealt with. But we found the boys with absolutely amazing support for surfing. Every time you went there, there was one or two of them out in the sea, and we wondered, what else do they do? But they certainly were terrifically enthusiastic. Brian's enthusiasm was for surfing, but it also was an organizer.
4: We decided that we would organize our sport as an Island of Ireland sport, like rugby, hockey, cricket, or whatever.
0: Look at the date. We'll have to look at the date on the nameplate at the front of the door there.
3: Willie is at the surf club in Rosnaula. It was the first surf clubhouse built in Ireland. But the setting up of clubs would be the beginning of a difference in opinion between the brothers.
0: The surf club's, it's really popular, it's really big, so it is. Load of kids
8: mostly locals now at this stage, but from

0: You know, now they'll be down, have lessons and a couple of lessons, and then they'll be able to use the club all summer. So they get great mileage out of it. So they
1: do. Kevin and Brian agreed that surfing should be structured and organised in order for it to develop in Ireland. The surf club was the first thing. Then as surfing began to catch on during the late 1960s and through the 70s, Brian, Kevin and others started to organise competitions. Barry, however, disagreed with this. And in the following years, this would lead to friction between the brothers.
2: I never was very interested in organised surfing, like surf clubs, or I couldn't see the point of a surf club. Like, sure, if you've got your surfboard and you've got your wetsuit, what do you need a surf club for? All you need to do is go surfing.
3: Well, what's the idea of a club? What's the logic behind it?
2: I think you'll have to ask Brian that one.
4: The one thing we would always try and do, and we did it right through the 60s, 70s, 80s, 90s, was to have a competition on the Causeway Coast each year. So right through the Troubles, we always had a major national championships, and just got on with it.
5: We came up with the first national championships to be held in Tramore County, Waterford. It was a raging success in our books. A public spectacle. They all enjoyed it. And the public enjoyed watching people falling off. We enjoyed them watch them staying on. But Mayo put it together and everybody was happy.
1: In 1972, Brian, Kevin Cavey and others brought the European Surfing Championships to Lahinch in County Clare. Irish surfing had finally arrived at the big time. Willie was the most successful surfer of all the Britain boys, holding the title of Irish champion three times.
0: I won a few national titles. Again, there was always, at that time back, this would be the 70s, there was a group of us who always, there was about three or four people who you nearly, it was between us for maybe five or, I can't remember now, 8 years maybe. One of us, one or other of us, would always be competing with each other to try and win the contest. But it was very friendly. It wasn't dog eat dog like the way it is now. It was a pretty laid back scene, so it was.
1: Surfing was growing in popularity throughout the country.
6: Well, it's all very fine going on one of these surfari weekends, but I don't see why they've got to start so early in the morning.
1: The Britain boys even piqued the curiosity of Mike Murphy, who travelled to Rosneula to see what all the fuss was about.
6: This kind of thing may be fine around Hawaii, but carry on like this in the month of May at Rosneula in County Donegal is a bit on the shivery side. However, maybe the wetsuits will help.
1: A young Brian Britton was there to tell Mike all about this new sport.
7: Eventually the wave will win out when you're right ends, because you'll either fall off it or have a wipeout, or you'll just reach the beach and that's the end of the wave. But there are so many more waves coming in, you just have to go out and try them all again.
1: At this time, the Irish Surfing Association had also devised a system for judging surfing.
8: Well, how does one win a surfing contest? Well, does one stay up longest or furthest? Or what?
1: How indeed. Kevin Cavey was there to explain.
9: Yeah, there are a number of points that are taken and given to somebody who's in a contest. First of all, five people usually are in a heat. They enter the waters and they're wearing different colours. The judges watch them and watch which waves they ride and how they ride them.
1: But this was not sitting well with everyone. Barry in particular disagreed with the very concept of judging surfing.
2: I think surf competitions are kind of like a circus, really. People out there doing tricks on surfboards to try and get points to win a competition. Like, but I mean, that's not what surfing's about. You have 20 minutes to catch your four waves and do this, that and the other thing on the wave and try and win a competition. Sure, that's not surfing. Surfing's what you do when you go out there, and you can spend a couple of hours out there and you might get the wave of your life, you know. It's a whole different chronology, you know, really, as far as I'm concerned. And it introduces this old trick surfing, that just looks ridiculous, you know. And I was never really competitive about the surfing. I still cannot understand how you can judge somebody's surfing. You know, it's not like you're in a running race and the man that gets past the post first wins. It's a whole different carry on, like, out there when you're surfing. And who says who's good and who's not good? Like, it's the boys

0: surfing the best to me is the guy who's having the most fun out there. How's he doing this wave jumping carry on? You know, to kind of shoot up to the top of the wave, not up into the air and try and come down again and all. But I mean, if the waves were good, they wouldn't be doing that. They'd be just flying along in the wave, you know. But so they do. But of course, most of the competitions are held in crap surf anyway. As far as I'm concerned, if you're not in the wave, if you've left the wave, like gone into the air, you're not surfing anymore. That's acrobatics. If you want to do acrobatics, go ahead and do acrobatics. You don't need a surfboard.
1: Willie and Barry were growing more and more alarmed at the effects of organised surfing. They began to see it as a hindrance. The two younger brothers agreed that organised surfing was spoiling local breaks with overcrowding and was not environmentally conscious. Angered by the way surfing was developing, Barry and fellow like-minded soul surfers formed a group known as the Black Wetsuit Brigade. When his brother Brian and others secured sponsorship from Smirnoff Vodka for a surfing competition in Easky County, Sligo in 1979, things came to a head, and the Black Wetsuit Brigade organised a protest.
0: Well, there was a group, I suppose, Brian would have called us the Black Wetsuit Brigade, that we weren't too keen on competitions. Well, in fact, weren't keen on them at all. And there was a famous contest staged at Easky County, Sligo. It was the Smirnoff Pro-Am. And they were offering money prizes. And we were going, God, this is terrible. They're commercialising our sport, you know. It's, you know, kind of got a nice roots thing going on here. Now they're going to turn it into a commercial carry-on, you know. So we weren't too happy about that. And there was a big protest at it, you know. And the funny thing about that is, you know, if you look in the photographs of the protest, all the boys in the photographs of the protest are all still surfing. And very, very few of the competitors or organisers of that contest are still in the water.
2: So the famous protest at Easky in 1979, the Smirnoff International, where, you know, the banner went up on the top of the castle in Easky. I was into surfing until I discovered Smirnoff.
1: Connor was involved in the running of the hotel, so he saw the benefit in the popularity of surfing spreading.
3: Well, I suppose I was coming at it from the tourist point of view, because it's bringing tourists into the area and generating revenue for, you know, the different businesses. And that's the way I was looking at it, even though I was working for my parents and it was their livelihood.
1: At this stage, Barry and Willie were the sole surfers, pitted against their older brothers, Connor and Brian.
2: Put it like this. At the time, 1979, I was 29 years of age. Look, we were really peed off at the time. Now, me and Barry, when we had a few pints, and we got talking about surfing, I'd say it wasn't once, but it was four or five times we had to be separated when we came to blows. And we realised that this was getting out of hand. And eventually we figured it out one day when we didn't have pints on us. And over the years, I've learned, though, with my brother Barry and with William. I mean, William at the time was Irish champion, so he was very much into the competition. But then William went the other way as well. But we agreed after a few nights where Barry and I would have come to fisticuffs, that, listen, our relationship as brothers was much more important than, our differences of opinion about surfing. So we reached an agreement that we would not talk about our views on the sport of surfing and how it would develop.
1: There was a truce. They agreed that when they talked about surfing, they would only talk about the waves. One competition that they could agree on was the Intercounties competition, which is held every year in October in Rosnaula.
0: The Intercounties Surfing Contest takes place in Rosnaula every year, still takes place, but it started in 1968. My dad would have started it back then. They still surf for the Sandhouse Cup, I think, is the trophy. But it's like an Intercounties thing. Any county can put in as many teams as they want. But the purpose of it is not who wins. It's a party, basically, and it was a big gathering of all the surfers from all over Ireland and big get-together, and that's how you got to know people, really.
1: In October 1992, the four Britton brothers went surfing together for the 25th anniversary of the Intercounty Surfing Competition. but it would be the last time that they would surf together for 22 years. If you walk into the Surfers Bar in Rosnaula, it's pretty much a museum of Irish surfing. It contains all the memorabilia of the early days of surfing. A sort of tapestry of the All-Ireland sport envisaged by Brian and Connor Britton, and the organic roots-style freedom of expression sport envisaged by Barry and Willie. Brian has a lot of memories here.
2: We have everything here from photographs going back to the early days in the 60s, right the way through to the kids who are surfing these days. The unique thing about the bar, I think it's been here now 35 years, the right-hand side of the bar is in the shape of a wave, so people sort of sit in there and they feel they're in the curl or in the tube. We've got the old posters going back to the early inter-counties. We've got posters from international, the World Surfing Games, Australia 1982, right the way through to United States competitions, Puerto Rico World Championships, Japan World Championships. We've got photographs of the protest at Smirnoff and Eastgate in 1979. We have the first photographs of people surfing here in Rosnaula back in 1966-67. All you've got to do is fast forward to today, and you look at the number of people that are employed through the industry of surfing in surf shops, surf schools, surf accommodation, board manufacturing, magazines, whatever. And, you know, I believe now it's a mainstream recreation, and it's very, very important that surfing is run like any other national body.
1: Over the 80s and 90s, careers and family lives evolved for the four brothers. But the sea was never far from their minds. Brian and Connor surf less these days. Willie and Barry still get in the water.
0: In later years, I suppose, my hero has to be Willie Britton, my brother, who keeps me at it, and hopefully I keep him at it as well. Kind of keep each other going at the surfing.
1: Willie went away working on the oil rigs, but was drawn back to Rosnaula.
4: I've always lived beside the sea, apart from... There was a period I was working in South America, and I used to do 3 weeks on, 3 weeks off.
5: The thing you'll notice with Barry's house and my house, I sleep in the room looking out to the sea here. And if you look at this, there's two wind indicators. From the bed, you can check what way the wind's blowing. So you can see if the... Because you're watching this the whole time to see if the wind's turned this way. It's time to go to Bundoran or whatever. So we're sort of... You'll notice Barry has the same outside his house.
1: And Barry, too, was drawn back to Rosnaula and the waves.
0: Surfing, for me, is... and always was a lifestyle choice. I had a good career in Dublin as an architect, and I said, to hell with this, I'm not staying in Dublin. I'm missing too many waves here. So I moved up to the... back up home here to Donegal, and eventually picked up a wee bit of work as an architect, but I was doing lots of surfing. I really enjoyed it, you know, and even in recent years there, I was starting to get, well, about 10 or 12 years ago, starting to get a wee bit unfit at the surfing. I was getting a bit kind of, I was missing days, you know, and I gave up the booze at that stage, and that's kind of helped me surfing a lot this last while, you know. Made a big change. I see, I would have decided a long time ago that what I want to do is keep surfing. And I wanted to build my life around that, and that's basically what I have done. So I've designed my life in such a way that I can go surfing whenever the waves are up, generally speaking. And that is what I do. It's such a thrill to be out surfing. You get such a high from it, and a natural high. Good to get a natural high in this day and age. Doesn't cost you anything and doesn't give you a hangover or withdrawal symptoms. Well, now I do get withdrawal symptoms if I haven't been surfing for a few weeks. My wife, Nancy, will attest to that. I get very cranky and crabbed around the house and get sent away off down to Cork or somewhere to catch a wave and come back in good humour again.
1: Surfing stayed in the Britton family's blood. And that soul surfer Barry Britton of the Black Wetsuit Brigade named his daughter Eastgate after a surf break in County Sligo.
6: Hi, I'm Eastgate. I heard about Chernobyl 3 years ago on TV. and it made me very upset.

0: I then decided to do something about it.
1: In 1996, a 10-year-old Leeski appeared on television surfing for Chernobyl.
0: I surf a lot, and I thought a sponsored surf was a good way to raise money for Chernobyl.
1: Leeski would go on to be one of the most famous and most successful surfers in Ireland, holding the title of Irish champion 5 times, becoming the first woman to surf in Iran, and being sponsored by multiple surfing brands.
2: Hi, I'm Leeski from Donegal, and I'm competing today in a big wave surf event as the only female.
3: What's that like, being the only girl out there?
2: I never really thought of it because I've just always been the only girl hanging out with all the lads. But I just always had to sort of step it up with them, and my tow partner's my cousin Neil, so that's makes for a good teamwork, you know.
4: Funny that one about I'm so anti-competition, and always have been, and anti kind of organised surfing, but the anti-competition bit, and then I go and get my kids in surfing when they're young, and all, you know, I didn't push them into it, but they took to it. They're off with daddy every day anyway, so they might as well get in the water. Then I end up in rearing this contest machine, Leeski Britain, like. I don't know how many times he was there, he surf champion. But sure, that's life. You don't have control over them things.
1: It's an irony that's not lost on Brian, the competition organiser.
5: As far as Barry's concerned, I smile to myself because, well, Barry is a soul surfer. The irony of it is today that probably the most sponsored, most promoted surfer in Ireland is Barry's daughter, Leeski. I say to Barry with a smile on my face, so how do you reconcile your soul surfer basis with Iski's exploits? And I mean, I think Iski's a tremendous role model as a young person.
6: Two surfers who caught the biggest waves ever surfed in Ireland have described the experience as exhilarating. The dramatic waves, up to 40 feet high, were captured on video at Mullaghmore.
7: The Met Office was forecasting massive waves for the weekend and warning people to keep a safe distance. But for one group of surfers, this was a chance not to be missed. The opportunity to surf the biggest waves
8: ever. Giant surf tubes known as prowlers. They're understood to be located off the coast of Mullaghmore in County Sligo, but their exact location remains a mystery.
7: And no one was disappointed with the huge waves.
1: In recent years, local surfers such as Leeski, Richie Fitzgerald and Brian's son Neil have pioneered big wave surfing in Ireland. It's the latest chapter in the ever-evolving story of Irish surfing.
9: My name's Neil Britton. I've been surfing now since I was 13, so about just over 20 years. And I'm the owner of Finn McCool Surf School and Lodge here in Osnella. For my sins, I got into the big wave surfing. I suppose it's a way of keeping us sane all the way through the winter. But there's been a massive growth recently in the jet ski assisted big wave surfing. So Mullaghmore has been getting off a lot of coverage recently. So I'm one of those mad aegis that's out there. As the waves grow bigger in the winter, they move quicker through the water. So you can't actually paddle fast enough to catch them. So we use jet ski assist to get towed into these big 30, 40 foot waves and then ride them out and make our way back to the jet ski again. But it's almost a whole different discipline of surfing. It's scary, but a good scary. The best feeling of the whole lot is when you get back in all in one piece. It's one of those just pushing yourself to your absolute limits and making it back again. But there's an awful lot of, you know, training, extra training we need to do for that. So we work closely with the RNLI and the Coast Guard and stuff like that. So we're not just a pack of idiots going out and trying to kill ourselves in big waves. There is a lot of training that goes back into it.
1: Barry and Willie won't be going big wave surfing, but they can still regularly be found out in the waves at Rosnaula.
4: Sometimes it can be a bit frustrating with all these young boys paddling around you, you know. They're not fitter and nimbler and all that than us style boys, you know, and can catch any wave they want, really. But you have to let the odd roar at them every now and then, you know, but youth and skill are no match for age and treachery.
1: Do you think it's changed?
10: Yeah, it's got much more competition orientated and much more. It doesn't look to me. It doesn't as coming from the old days. I suppose to me it doesn't look as nice. There's too much. It used to be you were trying to glide with the wave and just flow with the wave. Now it's like the surfers are trying to, they just want to destroy the wave, they're sort of trying to overpower the wave or whatever. It's incredible the skill that some of the surfers have these days. It's incredible what they're doing. But

0: becoming down around you, taxman giving you crap, and you're going, God, just, I wish the world could end, and you go and have a surf, and next thing you go back in, you're sure, oh, sure, we'll be able to sort the taxman out somehow, we'll figure it out, we'll talk to him anyway, and your whole different attitude is totally positive when you come back in. My wife, NC, she's a psychotherapist. I'd be saying to her, you know, she's got all them clients you have, you know. He says, you could sort them out very handy, you just send them off out surfing, and they'll come back in, they'll be happy people.
1: Those waves have been coming in that ocean from before man. And those waves will be going in that ocean when man is long gone. I get very nostalgic now if I hear a Beach Boys tune on the radio. It just brings it back to the memories of those days. I know that people would have had, I mean, if you go back to the 60s, the side of it that it took people a while to understand would have been that surfing was associated with marijuana and smoking pot and that. And that used to annoy me, that we were immediately associated as being into the pot and marijuana, whereas actually, I mean, most of the people from around here and in Ireland, we'd have been clean, and it was just something we didn't like to be associated with the sport. But it was a fantastic time to grow up and to be the start of something, us little innocent fellows from Rosnarla.
2: I do feel, you know, that surfing has come on an awful lot. I only wish I was younger myself at this stage and my back was all right, and I would be really enjoying surfing. But I just haven't been able to get into the water as much as I wanted to. But I do feel a great pride that surfing has taken off in Ireland. But it's not just down to the Britton family, that there was other people in other parts of Ireland doing the same thing. Only we didn't know that they were doing it at the time.
3: Nearly 50 years later, the Britton boys are still surfing. And despite the divisions, the brothers have helped create something special. Surfing in Ireland has come a long way from Mrs. B's boards outside the sand house.
1: Well, this is my own board. It's about my special one. It did the Silver Safari back in 2006, celebrating 40 years of Irish surfing. And it'll be doing again in 2016, when we celebrate 50 years of surfing.
3: 50 years now, and what's next for the Britton boys?
4: Oh, I don't know, the next generation are taking it up.
1: The Britton boys taking their grandchildren in the water.
4: Now, the grandchildren taking the Britton boys in the water.
1: That's a better one.
3: On Rosnarla Strand, for the first time in 22 years, the Britton brothers are heading into the water together.
5: Hatches and look.

0: Not as fit as it used to be. It's all about timing.
1: I know, you need to practice your pop-up again.
2: Well, you were going too early, you were gone.
0: First, you were flying. I must say, I really enjoyed that.
2: I was expecting to see you come back out for another one.
0: No, I got in, I was wrecked.
1: Did you notice the rip?
3: Willie, what did you think of Brian's wave?
0: It was really good. He said it was surprising. He got a kept brief for him and lovely for him. He was flying along, good, really good. Best wave I've seen him on in a good while. Jesus, they got me one wave. That was the best fucking wave I've had in about 5 years. Oh, deadly. Just kept reforming. Reforming's real or snarl wave, and I'm really stoked. It isn't brilliant to get out here with the boys again. I can't believe they're now with the four brothers and getting a wave like that. My one wave, that's what I told you at the beginning. That's all I need.

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3: For a taste of some other great documentaries that you can find in our online archive, here's an excerpt from our documentary about what happened when an Irish accountant found a tiny chimpanzee in Sierra Leone. This is Bruno the Chimpanzee.
4: It's dark. It's nighttime in a forest in West Africa.
5: There's a vehicle arriving.
4: A group of people are waiting for a very special delivery.
6: Here it is. Is it? They've got a box. Okay, let's take it.
4: A tiny chimpanzee has just arrived at her new home.
7: She's very hungry. She was sucking my finger, but that meal doesn't look good.
4: The place is called Takugama.
6: Right now, so in front of us, we've got a sort of a cardboard box, and inside is the baby chimpanzee.
4: That's Dubliner Paul Glynn.
6: And Rosa, one of the vets, is having a look at her and picking her up now.
4: Chimpanzees like this one are the reason why he keeps coming back to Takugama in Sierra Leone, one of the poorest countries in the world.
7: She doesn't sound very good. She's very hot. I think she has fever. And breathing is not good.
4: Paul has written a book about one particular chimpanzee, the one responsible for this sanctuary being here, a chimpanzee called Bruno.
7: Very tiny. Very tiny.
6: She's very quiet. That's a nice thought. Quiet, it's exhausting.
8: Oh, baby. What happened to you?
4: The staff at the sanctuary are worried about the new arrival.
7: That means her mummy has been killed, huh?
6: Yeah. Do you guys know much about the circumstances?
8: So probably the mum has been killed either for bushmeat or because of human-wildlife conflict. So she had a very bad start to the life.
4: In this part of the world, people still hunt chimpanzees for their meat. When a mother is killed, her baby may be sold as a pet or abandoned like this little one. This is one of the reasons why chimpanzees have become an endangered species.
9: It'll be like probably the mother was caught or shot. Then the baby hasn't got any meat value. She's so small, so cute. So even the hunter will not feel like killing the baby.
4: This is Bala Amarasekaran.
9: Some tribes, they are still hunting and eating monkeys, and chimps can be part of their diet.
4: Although Bala is originally from Sri Lanka, he's lived most of his life in Sierra Leone. And even though he's an accountant by trade, he's spent most of his life caring for orphaned chimpanzees.
6: So will she be kept by herself for the moment?
7: Yeah, she'll have to spend, if everything goes well, 3 months quarantine without mixing with any other chimpanzee. All right. So, let's go and take her to her new...
4: It's because of Bala and the chimp called Bruno that all orphaned chimps in Sierra Leone have somewhere to live out their lives in peace. The Takugama Sanctuary has become a driving force for conservation in Sierra Leone.
9: So most of our work now is about finding protected areas, finding rich habitats for chimps and other wildlife, and finding ways and means to protect them.
4: Chimpanzees share more than 98% of our genetic blueprint. But because of deforestation and hunting, their numbers in the wild are falling fast. If you've ever been to Dublin Zoo, you'll already have encountered chimps from Sierra Leone. Two chimps called Wendy and Betty arrived in 1964, and their descendants still live in the zoo. Sierra Leone is a country about the same size as the Republic of Ireland, and is home to about 6 million people. It's on the West African coast. It's tropical with beautiful beaches and rainforest, but very few tourists.

0: That's not surprising given its history of civil war and the recent Ebola outbreak. The capital of Sierra Leone is Freetown. Irishman Paul Glynn knows it really well.
1: Before Sierra Leone was a country, Freetown was a settlement of free slaves. They came originally from Nova Scotia, and as part of the British abolitionist project was to resettle freed slaves from Britain and then later from North America in West Africa and sort of give them a homeland. So the Creole people of Sierra Leone are descendant of those freed slaves, and they're one of the major ethnic groups.
0: He's a documentary filmmaker and has spent a lot of time in West Africa.
1: Colonialism and the Creole tradition in Freetown has sort of made it a real hub for Christianity.
0: And one particular story keeps bringing him back here.
1: When I was in a bar in Freetown, I heard someone telling a story about a chimp sighting somewhere in the bush up country, a woman washing clothes and a huge hairy figure washing her from the bush. And the man who was telling this story, his companion, joked and said, "Oh, it must be Bruno." And that was when I suddenly realised that Bruno was a sort of an urban legend. He was a Bigfoot figure. He was this shadowy presence in the bush that people talked about in bars in Freetown. And that moment touched a nerve, and I said, I've got to find out more about this.
0: Freetown is where Paul heard the name of Bruno the Chimp come up again and again.
1: We're standing in the shade of the cotton tree right now, which is it's the dead centre of Freetown. It's the city's biggest landmark. And it's a good place from which to just take a stroll on the surrounding streets and see what people have to say about Bruno.
0: Bruno has become something of a legend in Sierra Leone. His image even appears on each citizen's passport. Bala, the man who rescued Bruno, is also well known.
2: Good, thanks.
3: Yeah.
2: How are you?
3: I'm fine.
1: Do you remember Bruno?
4: Well, the last time I heard about Bruno, they said Bruno was lost. So I don't know if they find Bruno or not.
0: This is a busy place with a lot going on.
5: I know about Bruno, that big baboon. Oh, I know it. Oh, Bruno is dead. He's dead. I saw it with my own eyes.
0: Everybody has something to say about Bruno.
6: They said that Bruno escaped the cage. He broke the cage and went away.
0: Some say he was shot and eaten.
5: It was shot down and so people got there, chop it. Some people eat it at meat. They ate it.
0: Or that he's still out there in the jungle.
4: They went in the jungle. The last time I heard, they say Bruno is alive.
0: Bruno's story is consistently connected to the Takugama Chimpanzee Sanctuary, about an hour's drive outside of Freetown.
1: And you can see a nice view here. You can see all the houses blanketing the hills. It's really picturesque. It's one of the things that's special about Freetown is it's one of the few cities in Africa where the mountains come down and meet the sea, and it makes it a very atmospheric place.
0: As you drive out of Freetown, the city follows you up into the hills. New houses are replacing the forest. Another reason why the numbers of chimpanzees in Sierra Leone are declining at an alarming rate.
1: Where Takugama lies now is essentially the front line between the growth of the city and the forest reserve itself where the chimpanzees live. It wasn't always the case. When the sanctuary was founded, it was right up in the forest and the city was much smaller.
0: The sanctuary is part of a larger national park in the hills above the capital. The rainforest of the national park is also the source of the capital's clean drinking water. The story of Bruno is more than just a tale of man rescues chimp. What happened to Bruno and Bala has changed the way people think about conservation of the natural environment in a country blighted by poor development.
1: Great. That's looking well.
0: Paul Glynn is coming back to Takugama after 2 years away.
1: It's quiet. The chimps obviously are chilling out.
0: The Ebola crisis meant people didn't travel to Sierra Leone.
1: Oh, we have a little sign in front of us.
0: Paul was so taken by this place, he wrote a book called King Bruno about the relationship between his friend Bala and the chimp Bruno.
1: Please ring the bell. All right, I'll give the bell a ring and see if anyone shows up.
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Hello there you. Hope you're well. Welcome to Tuesday's programme, Cahill Live, and with you until 2.

Our text number is 51551. The email address, latedate@rte.ie. Bruce Springsteen on the double. Hello Sunshine and Right There Racing in the Street. This is brand new music from Derry. This is Bridie Mons Watson, better known as Soak.

brand new Irish music from Brody Mons Watson as Soak. That was called Death Valley. Fridge Magnet. 15 minutes past 11 o'clock. It is Late Date Live until 2. Keeping it new, here's Johnny Marr.

The Bruce songs go out to Mary and Anita right there, brand new music and a new addition to the RTE Radio 1 recommends list from Johnny Marr. That was called Spin. It is late date on RTE Radio 1. Johnny plays the Ivy Gardens on the 10th of July. It's a Friday night. He wrote all the music produced by the Smiths. If you want to hear the Smith songs the way they should be played live, go and see them. But here he is with Marcy.

Innovation never slows down. Neither should you. 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

That was Morrissey with Irish Blood, English Heart. Before that, Morrissey along with Johnny Marr, Andy Rourke and Mike Joyce, the Smiths, with the Headmaster Ritual. They are all born in Manchester to Irish parents. They're our own.

A song released back in the 1950s and sampled in the late 1990s by Groove Armada. Paddy Page singing Old Cape Cod and remixed there by Groove Armada. The tune At the River. Hope you enjoyed that.

new Irish music there from Bellex One. That was called But First Love. It is 21 minutes to midnight. It is Late Date Live until 2 o'clock. It is 51501 for text or latedate@rte.ie for emails. We're with you for the next few hours. Great to have your company. Here's Talking Heads.

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We heard Talking Heads with This Must Be The Place, Naive Melody. And right there, David Byrne of that incredible American band, along with Brian Eno from around 2008, from their record, Everything That Happens Will Happen Today. The song we heard was called Strange Overtones. Time for one more before our nightly trip to Met Aaron. This is Ella Fitzgerald and Louis Armstrong.

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0: It is 5 to midnight. And joining us on this Tuesday night from Metairn with the weather and sea area forecast is Eilish Hankinson. Eilish, come in.
3: Thanks, Cathal, and good evening. So this very warm and humid weather is set to continue as a nationwide yellow high temperature warning remains in place up to Friday morning. Daytime temperatures will reach above 27 degrees tomorrow, with 30 degrees or slightly above that possible on Thursday with the peak of the heat. Nights will stay mild and muggy also, so a reminder over the next few days to take care in the heat, be sun smart and be safe near water. For tonight though, dry for most, though cloudier conditions in the west and northwest will extend southeastwards overnight with a few spots of drizzle possible.

0: A few mist and fog patches will also form in light variable breezes, with lows of 12 to 17 degrees, the mildest of these in the east. Tomorrow morning then, a fair amount of cloud around to start, with some sunny spells in the south and southeast. It will brighten up though, with sunny spells in most areas, but staying a bit cloudier in parts of the west and northwest, with a little drizzle possible there. Very warm and humid again tomorrow, with highs of 22 to 28 degrees, warmest in the east and southeast. And that's the general forecast. Now for the sea area forecast. Starting with the meteorological situation at 2100. Ireland lies in a col with a light northwest or variable airflow between areas of high pressure centred near Denmark and over the Atlantic, and areas of low pressure over Iberia and to the south of Iceland. A weak cold front approaches the west coast. And now the forecast for the next 24 hours. From Howth Head to Roches Point to Erris Head and for the South Irish Sea. Northerly or variable, force 2 to 4, later increasing northeasterly, force 3 to 5. From Erris Head to Fair Head to Howth Head and for the North Irish Sea. Anticyclonic variable, force 2 to 4, later becoming northeasterly or variable. And the weather for all Irish coastal waters and for the Irish Sea. Mostly fair, cloudy in the west and northwest with patches of light rain and drizzle, isolated mist and fog patches also. And the visibility, good, decreasing moderate or poor in precipitation, mist and fog. And the outlook for a further 24 hours. Moderate to fresh, occasionally strong, northeast to east winds, decreasing light variable winds in the east and south on Thursday evening. And the weather, mostly fair, chance of thunderstorms on Thursday in the west and northwest. And now for the coastal reports at 11 p.m. Malin Head, west, 9 knots, light drizzle, 0.9 miles, 1,019, rising slowly. Buoy M5 off the southeast coast, northwest, 6 knots, 1,018, steady. Roches Point, north to northwest, 5 knots, fair, 24 miles, 1,019, rising slowly. Valentia, northwest, 4 knots, cloudy, 16 miles, 1,020, rising slowly. Belmullet, southwest, 4 knots, cloudy, 11 miles, 1,020, rising slowly. And finally, Dublin Airport, west, 7 knots, fine, 16 miles, 1,018, rising slowly. And that's the latest weather forecast. Have a lovely night.
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1: RTE News at midnight. I'm Autumn Corcoran. Good morning. The World Meteorological Organization has said that Europe is warming at more than twice the global average, making prolonged heat episodes increasingly likely. France, Italy, Spain, the UK and Switzerland are among the countries experiencing extreme heat.

0: Yesterday, France saw its hottest day since 1947, with a reading of 44.3 degrees in the southwest. Visitors to Italy are being advised to use parasols and fans and ensure they wear UV clothing and apply sun cream. Red alerts are also in place for much of Spain and Portugal, with authorities warning of a severe risk to life. In Ireland, a status yellow high temperature warning is in place until 9 a.m. on Friday nationwide, with temperatures set to reach as high as 30 degrees by tomorrow. Met Éireann's Linda Hughes told RTÉ's Drive Time yesterday that exceptionally warm weather will occur over Ireland this week, but there will also be the likelihood of thunderstorms towards the end of the week. The US President Donald Trump has said that Iran had agreed to nuclear inspections into infinity. However, Iran has said that it made no such concession in negotiations. The two countries offered conflicting accounts about financial incentives for Iran, control of the Strait of Hormuz, and Israel's war in Lebanon. Nevertheless, Mr. Trump said negotiations were going smoothly with Iran. Meanwhile, Oman has said that it had coordinated with the International Maritime Organization to provide a temporary maritime corridor for vessels seeking to transit the Strait of Hormuz. Cancelling perishable product orders at short notice, late payments and a fear of backlash for reporting unfair trading practices are among the issues suppliers encounter when dealing with grocery retailers and wholesalers. That's according to the latest supplier survey from the Agri-Food Regulator, which provides feedback on relationships between suppliers and major retailers. This is the second such annual survey from the Agri-Food Regulator. Domestic abuse disclosures to Women's Aid increased by 33% in 2025, reaching the highest level ever recorded by the organisation. It's the latest annual impact report shows that the organisation received 37,790 contacts through its national helpline and face-to-face support services during the year, an increase of 11.5% compared to 2024. A total of 62,275 disclosures of domestic violence and abuse were recorded, including 57,520 disclosures relating to women and 4,755 involving children. And the weather forecast: dry in most areas, cloudier conditions in the west and northwest will extend southeastwards with a few spots of drizzle. A few mist and fog patches will also form. Lowest temperatures of 12 to 17 degrees, mildest in the east with the light variable breezes. And that's all from the newsroom for now.
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This is Late Date on air, online and on the RT Radio app. We're with you until 2 o'clock. That was a beautiful song written by Jimmy Webb and sung by Glenn Campbell, Wichita Lineman, dedicated tonight to Mike and Kim. Before that, Nancy Sinatra and Lee Hazelwood, Summer Wine. And opening up the second hour of tonight's programme, Nancy's dad, Frank Sinatra, and Summer Wind.

Our text number is 51551. The email address, latedate@rte.ie. Brian's new Irish music there from Col Patterson from Kildare. A man, it has to be said, knows his way around a melody, that is for sure. His new song called The Longest Day, and keeping it new and Irish, this is Driven Snow.

0: by Bloody Valentine on this late date. That was called New You. Before that, brand new Irish music from Driven Snow. The song was called I Wasn't Leaving For You. It's on the RTE Radio 1 Recommends list. We're coming up to the halfway point of the programme. Hope you're enjoying the selection so far. The weather is good, so let's have this.
1: Shall I compare thee to a summer's day? Thou art more lovely and more temperate. Rough winds do shake the darling buds of May, and summer's lease hath all too short a date. Sometime too hot the eye of heaven shines, and often is his gold complexion dim. And every fair from fair sometime declines, by chance or nature's changing course untrimmed. Thy eternal summer shall not fade, nor lose possession of that fair thou is. Nor shall death brag thou wanderest in his shade, when in eternal lines to time thou growest. So long as men can breathe, or eyes can see, so long lives this, and this gives life to thee.

The voice of Irla O'Leonard with the Gloaming and their version of Sarah Sarah. And I hope you enjoyed the mix of John Gielgud, the great English actor, reciting Shakespeare's Sonnet 18, or Shall I Compare Thee to a Summer's Day?

music there from the mid-1980s, Virginia Astley featuring David Sylvian of Japan fame. That was called Some Small Hope. It is 23 minutes to 1 o'clock. It is Late Date, live until 2, and to follow on from that, here's Henya.

what can I say? It is an Irish classic, Bagatelle and Summer in Dublin. This is brand new, also Irish, from Circa Richardson. It's on the radio and recommends it.

from the RTE Radio 1 Recommends List. That was Sorker Richardson from Dalkey in Dublin. That song was called Illinois Again. And keeping it new and Irish, to take us to 1 o'clock tonight, also from Dublin, this is Emma Hines, the song Experimenting Saturday.

Country Time this week is the second of two Dolly mixtures. We'll be delving into the back catalogue of one of the finest singer-songwriters in country music. This week, we'll hear a trio. Nora Jones stops by for a duet with Dolly. And we'll have the story of why Elvis didn't get to record this.

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1: And there goes Brian Lally before the break. Brian's new Irish music from Emma Hines. The song was called Experimenting Saturday. It's 1 o'clock.
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3: RT News at 1 o'clock. I'm Autumn Corcoran. Good morning. The World Health, the World Meteorological Organization has said that Europe is warming at more than twice the global average, making prolonged heat episodes increasingly likely. Forecasters have said that the current heat wave will continue and that they are expecting more records to be broken across the continent in the coming days. Yesterday, France saw its hottest day since 1947, with a reading of 44.3 degrees in the southwest. Red alerts are also in place for much of Spain and Portugal, with authorities warning of a severe risk to life. In the UK, 100